0: the Syrian uprising in 2011. It's accused him of involvement in a chemical attack on the Damascus suburb of Eastern Ghouta in 2013. That was one of the worst atrocities of the civil war. It's believed to have killed more than 1,400 people, including children. It's also accused him of involvement in assassinating civilians. The ministry said a second brigadier, Sahel Fajr Hassan, was also arrested, accusing him of acts of repression against Syrians during the civil war.
1: The United States has confirmed it will facilitate 2 days of intensive talks between Lebanon and Israel on Thursday and Friday next week. A shaky ceasefire officially remains in place, but Lebanese officials say Israeli attacks on the south killed 11 people on Friday. World news from the BBC. Laura Fernandez has been sworn in as president of Costa Rica in front of her supporters at the National Stadium in the capital, San Jose. The 39-year-old right-wing leader has pledged to continue the political movement of her predecessor, Rodrigo Chavez, who had been constitutionally barred from seeking a second consecutive term. He'd survived two impeachment attempts linked to corruption allegations. His appointment in the new government grants him legal immunity. Two Spanish police officers have been killed in an accident while chasing suspected drug traffickers in the Atlantic Ocean. The two members of the Civil Guard died when their boats collided. The Guards Union said they had warned about the risks faced by officers pursuing traffickers at sea, but their recommendations had not been acted on. Colombia has suspended arrest warrants for 29 members of the Clan del Golfo, the country's largest criminal organization, which is involved in cocaine trafficking. Clitzia Sala has more details.
2: Among the most prominent names whose capture orders have been suspended is the man known as Chiquito Malo, or Naughty Boy, who took over the leadership of the Clan del Golfo in 2022. He is wanted both in Colombia and the US, which has issued a request for his extradition. Under the measure, he and other affiliates of the group will be able to travel to two officially designated areas where the Colombian government hopes to make progress negotiating the dissolution of the clan and its transition to legality.
1: A special concert's been held at London's Royal Albert Hall to mark the 100th birthday of the British naturalist and broadcaster David Attenborough. It featured music from some of his best-known natural history programmes. In a message, King Charles recounted having first met him nearly 7 decades ago when the then prince visited him on set as a 9-year-old. BBC News.
3: Welcome to the newsroom from the BBC World Service. I'm Will Chalk. Historic shift, a heavy defeat, and a bloodbath. Some of the words the newspapers here in the UK are using to describe local election results in England and devolved parliament results in Scotland and Wales. But given these elections don't actually have any bearing on the national parliament, and a general election isn't due for 3 years, is the drama warranted? Well, Reform UK supporters would say yes. The right-wing populist party, which has only existed in its current form since 2021, has made huge gains. The governing Labour Party has seen huge losses, including the end of a 27-year rule in Wales. Reform's education spokesperson, Suella Braverman, says it bodes well for their leader, Nigel Farage.
4: I do think that there is a very high chance of Nigel becoming Prime Minister. I very much hope that he will become Prime Minister. I think the next general election will be the most crucial in my lifetime because the choice will be very, very binary. It will either be a left-wing coalition to take us into deeper poverty, open borders and humiliation on the world stage, or the chance to start the recovery.
3: So is the current Prime Minister, Keir Starmer, now finished as Labour leader? I asked our UK political correspondent, Rob Watson.
5: I think the view inside the governing Labour Party is that Keir Starmer has been finished for some time, even before these disastrous election results. There's been a view that his position is unrecoverable in the longer term because he's so unpopular within the party, but also in the country. So then the question is always, well, if he's not going to lead Labour into the next general election in 2029, when does he go? So there is a question as to whether these disastrous results will bring that moment forward a bit. And the answer is that it's hard to say. There doesn't seem to be any precipitate move against him right now, although, of course, there have been calls for his resignation. But there is a sense that maybe the party will wait, because the problem holding them back from moving against Keir Starmer is, who would you put in his place? I mean, if the Labour Party could unite around a single candidate, I think Keir Starmer would be gone much sooner rather than later.
3: And it's not too dramatic to say, is it, that these results also have implications for potentially the future of the UK, because great results for pro-independence parties in Wales and Scotland.
5: That is true. I mean, it doesn't necessarily mean that there's going to be demands from another referendum in Scotland or a referendum in Wales. But I think what is undisputable is that you now have in Northern Ireland as well, the largest parties are parties that their dreams go to a life beyond the United Kingdom. So not necessarily that independence is around the corner, but perhaps questions about devolution, about more powers, and if you like, the overall constitutional settlement. And to that extent, yes, absolutely, victories for the Scottish National Party and for Plaid Cymru, the Welsh Nationalist Party, are likely to place strains on the union.
3: And of course, with any local elections, it's always a bit of a funny one, because the view is always towards the implications for the next general election. So looking in your crystal ball then, Rob, what are the implications for the next general election?
5: So I think you just can't overstate the importance of the results that we've been looking at. I mean, they really do seem to represent a crumbling of the old order. And what I mean by that is the domination by Conservatives and Labour of Britain's political system, both at a local level but at a national level, for the last 100 years. Now, people might say, well, is that a flash in the pan? Perhaps Conservative and Labour will come back, and that the populists of the Green and Reform and others will somehow slip back. But I think that may be wishful thinking on behalf of the big parties, because the forces that are driving the success of the smaller parties and which are damaging Labour and Conservative look unlikely to go away, because those forces, and you see them in other developed countries, voter anger at the system, a lack of trust in politicians, anger at the stagnation in living standards, and the growth forecasts in Britain are pretty dismal, a sense that nothing works properly anymore, what you might call cultural and identity concerns, so that's things like immigration and social cohesion, and a widespread sense that people just don't have much control over their lives. And that has led to anger against the established parties who've been running this country for the last 100 years, Labour and Conservative, just as you've seen that in other developed countries. And it seems immensely unlikely that those forces, if you like, are going to be addressed in the next 3 years. So absolutely, we could, at the next general election in 2029, be seeing a fragmentation of British politics looking more like the politics of other continental European countries, with multi-parties and all sorts of scrambling for power at the end of it all.
3: Right, so say you're in the headquarters of the Labour Party right now then, what can they do, or is there anything they can do to slow that and to turn that around?
5: So I think the view inside Number 10 is that the only way to do it at this point is by delivering, by somehow showing that people's lives are going to get better, do feel better, and to try and put aside division. But of course, there are ideological disputes within the Labour Party. Some would like to see it move even further to the left, with more government spending, with higher taxes on the wealthy. The real problem confronting Labour, and this would apply even if Keir Starmer is replaced by somebody else, is that essentially the kind of hand that any new leader would be dealt with is a tough one. Britain is a country with low growth, with high levels of debt, high levels of taxation, and high levels of social dissatisfaction. So whoever took over as leader, it's pretty much a poison chalice. And one other thing that I just add into the mix, there was one poll before these elections which suggested that 67% of British people think this is a country heading in the wrong direction. So this is an unhappy and angry country, and whether you're in power or wanting to get power, that is a tough crowd to please.
3: Our UK political correspondent Rob Watson. There seems to be, for now, a ceasefire between Russia and Ukraine. In a social media post, President Donald Trump said he had personally requested the temporary truce. He said it would include what he called a suspension of all kinetic activity and a prisoner exchange as well. It comes after both sides announced their own ceasefires to mark the anniversary of the Soviet Union's victory over Nazi Germany, but then accused each other of breaking them. Our global affairs reporter, Paul Moss, told me more about how this brief truce came about.
6: Every year, Russia holds celebrations in May to mark victory in World War II, and it's normally a huge event. I mean, this dates back to the old days of the Soviet Union, with soldiers marching, the latest weapons displayed. They put missiles, ICBMs, on parade, with leaders from all around the world watching. This year, though, Russia says it's needed to scale back the commemorations because it's scared of them being attacked. Now, cynics suggested that was just an excuse. In fact, Russia's running rather short of men and arms and needed all of them for the fighting and couldn't spare them for parade. But then Ukraine's President Zelensky did actually seem perhaps to threaten to attack the festivities. He said he didn't recommend any foreign leaders show up for that event. Now, bear in mind, Ukraine has had some success recently getting its drones and missiles past Russia's defences. Only this week, they hit a building in Moscow. So Russia clearly took this threat very seriously, and its response was to threaten a massive airstrike on Kyiv if there was any disruption.
3: And now we've got this truce that originally separately suggested by Ukraine and Russia, but it's Donald Trump, isn't it, who's taking credit for this ceasefire we've got now?
6: He is taking credit, yes, but it's a suggestion that was made by both countries before. I mean, bear in mind, it was the Soviet Union which fought Germany in World War II, a country which back then included Russia and Ukraine together, and Ukraine lost about 8 million people in that war, maybe more. It is their joint victory being celebrated, a reminder that they were once fighting together against a common enemy. So you would think they could get this agreement made. And indeed, as you say, Donald Trump's claiming credit for it. He said he persuaded the two leaders to agree a ceasefire as part of ongoing negotiations to end the conflict, and persuaded them to swap 1,000 prisoners of war as well.
3: Well, given, as you say, there are vested interests on both sides, do you think then that this truce will actually hold?
6: That is the big question. Previous truces have not. They've seen the fighting continue with both sides blaming the other for breaking the truce. We'll have to see. But of course, the sad truth is that even if this ceasefire does hold through the festivities, it is only temporary. The conflict seems very likely to resume straight afterwards. This is a conflict which has already killed hundreds of thousands of people on both sides, and shows every sign of killing many thousands more.
3: Paul Moss, it looks like the disruption caused by the closure of the Strait of Hormuz has crept into every corner of life, including, we're now told, Italian cuisine. Italy uses saffron by the bucket load for a variety of dishes, but because of the US-Israel war on Iran, exports are faltering and costs are soaring. This report from the newsroom's Wendy Urquhart.
7: Risotto milanese. Saffron risotto. You want that rich orange colour, almost like one of Van Gogh's sunflowers.
8: That's celebrity chef Marco Pierre-White making risotto milanese, which you can't and definitely should not make without saffron. It's the world's most expensive spice. It comes from the Crocus sativus flower, which only blooms for a few weeks every year. The stigmas are hand-picked, but there are only three in each flower, and it takes between 75,000 and 250,000 flowers to produce half a kilo of dried saffron. 90% of the world's supply of this red-gold spice comes from Iran, and although some is grown elsewhere, the labour costs are extortionate. That and the lack of supply pushes the price through the roof. Simonetta Batsu is a chef and food expert from the Italian island of Sardinia.
9: Italy buys a large amount of saffron from Iran and Arabic countries, not only because of quantity, but also because of price. One of the best saffron productions in Italy is in Sardinia, and the price is around 30,000, 40,000 euro per kilogram. In Iran, it is possible to buy saffron for 15,000, 20,000 euro per kilo.
8: Simonetta says risotto milanese may be the most famous Italian dish that saffron is used for, but it's definitely not the only one.
9: We use a lot of saffron in our cuisine, and we use saffron for pasta, for bread, for sweet. It's very expensive because labor costs are high, but its quality is unique. And I see this import crisis as an opportunity to produce more saffron in Italy and buy more local product, and consequently bring even higher quality to our dish, especially the famous risotto alla milanese.
8: Saffron also has medicinal benefits. It's a well-known anti-inflammatory. It's often used to combat depression and anxiety. It also helps with memory loss. And clinical trials on patients with mild to moderate Alzheimer's disease are said to be positive.
3: That report was by Wendy Urquhart. You're listening to The Newsroom from the BBC World Service with me, Will Chalk. Still to come.
10: On behalf of the whole nation, I wish you a very happy 100th birthday.
3: A royal surprise for David Attenborough. We'll have more on that before the end of the programme. Our main news this hour, if you are just tuning in, Britain's Prime Minister Keir Starmer has been dealt a major blow in his biggest electoral test since taking power 2 years ago. His Labour Party has been battered in English local elections and has suffered a historic defeat in Wales. Thousands of runners have returned to the West Bank city of Bethlehem for the first Palestine marathon in 3 years. Restrictions over the Gaza war meant the 2024 and 2025 events were cancelled. What's more, today's marathon was held in conjunction with a 5K race inside Gaza as the fragile ceasefire there continues to hold. Weira Davis reports.
11: This is the heart of Bethlehem. We're in Manger Square, and this is the 2026 Palestine Marathon. It's the first time they've been able to hold this event for 3 years because of travel restrictions because of the Gaza war. So there's a huge amount of excitement here. Thousands of runners in the marathon, the half marathon, and in the 10K. But even the route of the marathon itself is constrained by the Israeli separation barrier. They have to run several maps in order to complete the full marathon. But I've been speaking to some of the runners and some of the organisers.
12: You see, I'm Ismail. They're coming from everywhere to run Palestine Marathon.
11: Etidal Ismail is the director of the Palestine Marathon, and she's particularly proud that this event has been able to take place today.
12: This is the focus on our right to move, our right to freedom of movement. Other people, it's easy to move from city to another city to travel, but in Palestine, we have in this right.
13: This is a very special marathon for me. I ran here 13 years ago in the first edition.
11: Ahmed Taher is the favourite male Palestinian runner in this race, and for him, it's an emotional moment to be able to run on his own turf.
13: So this is a very important day, not for me only, but for all of us. It's a celebration. It's us representing and telling our story to the world, the story about our right to movement.
11: In any marathon, they talk about hitting the wall, getting through the barrier. But in the Palestine Marathon, it's not just a psychological wall, a psychological barrier. There's a physical wall as well, because the huge concrete Israeli separation barrier is very much part of this course. And here we are at the halfway point, runners coming around this sharp bend, and behind them, the huge concrete barrier that separates Palestine and Bethlehem from Israel.
14: It weighs really heavily on all of our hearts.
11: Reem Ali is originally from the Palestinian territories, but she now lives in the US and has come back here especially for this event with her husband. She eventually came second in the women's race.
14: It just means so much to us to be able to do what we love and to move and to show that regardless of what's there, that we can still have fun. We don't have to have barriers to kind of control us in a sense.
11: And here at the crowded finish line in Bethlehem's Manger Square, there are families because there's a family race, there's a 10K. And the key feature of this event is that it coincides with a 5K in Gaza. Now, it's the first time there's been a big social and sporting event there since the start of the devastating war between Hamas and Israel. And of course, the Palestinian economy has been hit hard in recent years. And we haven't seen this many visitors here in Bethlehem, a town so dependent on tourism, for a long time.
3: Weira Davis reporting from Bethlehem. If you know a child who wants to be a surgeon, you would probably, quite wisely, encourage them to pay attention in biology lessons at school. But how about picking up a bassoon, say? Researchers in Hong Kong have found that playing a musical instrument, not just the bassoon, could potentially help people pick up the necessary skills to carry out operations. Our reporter Rebecca Wood has been finding out more.
15: The slight screech of a violin or the bash of a piano key. Early childhood music practice can be the sometimes grating background sound to many parents' lives. But perseverance may well be worth it later in life, especially if the child ends up in a medical career. Researchers at the University of Hong Kong have found that students who played a musical instrument when younger tend to master surgical skills more quickly. The study, published in the ANZ Journal of Surgery, looked at 200 medical students who had no formal training in surgery. After a two-hour lesson, they were then given a series of surgical tasks to complete. Dr. Michael Koh was involved in the study and is assistant dean at the Faculty of Medicine at the university.
16: We found that students were able to complete surgical tasks 25 seconds faster, which means 10% quicker than their peers. And the second endpoint was the surgical skills score assessed by our surgical educator. And we found that students with previous musical instrument training achieve 0.5 marks out of 10 higher than their peers, which means 6% higher score than their peers. So it looks like musical instrument training has helped our students to acquire surgical skills quicker and better.
15: Around 60% of the students involved in the study have played an instrument in the past. And interestingly, the results show it doesn't seem to matter whether it was the keyboard or cello or bassoon or to what level it was played at. Cien Ger is one of the students who took part.
17: I grew up playing violin as a child. I started at the age of 4. And I think like many children, I definitely went through a few years where it was more of a chore to practice. It felt like my parents forced me to practice violin. But I think for me, it's definitely a bit of a relief that having so many years of musical instrument training does have some direct like translation of skills to my current medical career.
15: So why does putting in the hours playing like Cien did now help her out with suturing and incision making? Here's Dr. Koh again.
16: First of all, both require good hand-eye coordination. And secondly, both require the fine motor dexterity, the finger dexterity, and also the ability to perform under pressure.
15: And while the team are keen to point out that it doesn't make you any less of a surgeon not having a musical background, it could be a bonus to have it in your medical kit bag, something Dr. Koh is putting into action in his own life.
16: I've got a young daughter, 4 years old now, and I'm planning to bring her to a musical school.
15: I did used to play the cello throughout school, and it's too late for me to be a surgeon. But I'm wondering, could it maybe benefit me elsewhere in life? Are there maybe other things that I could apply it to?
16: Yeah, because this study is all about the muscle memory, the association between the fine motor dexterity and the fine skills that you have developed over the time. Perhaps something like handcrafts, for example, something that requires quite a lot of precision, hand-eye coordination.
15: Better get out my cross-stitch.
3: Well, I can assure you that no matter how painful that deliberately bad violin was for you at the start of Rebecca Wood's report, it was a million times worse in my headphones here in the studio. 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Finally, getting to 100 years old is a major cause for celebration, and the naturalist David Attenborough, who has reached that milestone, has been watching a concert in his honour at London's Royal Albert Hall. It featured music from some of his best-known programmes and a message from King Charles. Our culture editor Katie Razzle was there too.
18: Sitting in the royal box, the 100-year-old was celebrated with a night of orchestral music and performances from musicians who've collaborated on his programmes. Bastille, Sigur Rós. There were highlights from Sir David's 70 years of broadcasting, including his famous encounter with mountain gorillas, and for the world's best-loved nature presenter, a message from the King.
10: I wish you a very happy 100th birthday.
18: In a special film tribute, after an attempt to deliver the king's birthday card is thwarted, it's appropriately left to a relay of furry friends to ensure His Majesty's letter reaches Sir David. The Prince of Wales was there to celebrate Sir David's profound influence.
19: Thank you for your wisdom, your kindness, your dedication, and for reminding us always of the wonder of the world we call home. A very happy 100th birthday.
18: The evening ended with a standing ovation that brought a smiling Sir David to his feet. And the centenarian, who is seen as the voice of nature, was treated to 5,000 rapturous voices belting out a happy birthday.
3: Katie Razzle, and you can actually see that video that Katie mentioned about the birthday message being delivered from the King to David Attenborough by a variety of furry friends, as she put it. It's up on the BBC website, bbc.com. Head to the culture pages. You can also find 10 of Attenborough's best documentaries and where to watch them as well, including some great pictures of him in years gone by. That is it for this edition of The Newsroom with me, Will Chalk. Thanks for listening.
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0: Climate change is causing sea levels to rise around the globe, but not at the same rate everywhere. In fact, in some places, sea levels are actually going down. Crowd Science listener Alison wants to know how that can be. Wouldn't more water in one place soon level out equally across the Earth? I'm Anand Jagatia, and this week on Crowd Science, I'm in the Philippines to find out why sea levels there are rising much faster than the global average. That's coming up after the news.
1: BBC News with Govinda Gill. Ukraine and Russia have agreed to swap 1,000 prisoners of war each as part of a deal that includes a three-day truce between them, which has come into effect. Russia had called for a temporary ceasefire during annual commemorations to mark the defeat of Nazi Germany. Britain's Prime Minister Keir Starmer has suffered a major electoral setback after his Labour Party lost many council seats in England. Labour also suffered a historic defeat in Wales. Syria has arrested two high-profile senior military officers from the era of the ousted President Bashar al-Assad. One of them is accused of involvement in a chemical attack on the Damascus suburb of eastern Ghouta. Washington's confirmed that it will facilitate 2 days of intensive talks between Lebanon and Israel next week. Meanwhile, Lebanese officials say Israeli attacks on the south killed 11 people on Friday. A Colombian press freedom organisation says a journalist has been found dead in a region controlled by rebels and drug traffickers in northwestern Colombia. The area where Mateo Perez Rodeda's body was found is said to be disputed by FARC dissidents and the Gulf clan. Laura Fernandez has been sworn in as Costa Rica's president in the capital, San Jose. Her predecessor, Rodrigo Chavez, has been appointed to a ministerial role in the new government. Two Spanish police officers have been killed in an accident while chasing suspected drug traffickers in the Atlantic Ocean. Both were members of the country's civil guard. A special concert has been held at London's Royal Albert Hall to mark the 100th birthday of the British naturalist and broadcaster Sir David Attenborough. It featured music from some of his best-known natural history programmes. That's the latest BBC News.
0: Hello and welcome to Crowd Science from the BBC World Service, the show that's powered by your curiosity. I'm Anand Jagatia, and our question this week was sent to us from a beach in Australia.
2: Hi there, it's Alison here from Sydney, Australia. Today, I'm down at Cronulla, which is one of Sydney's southern beaches. It's a scorching hot day, the sky is blue, the surf is up, and I'm just one of many people down here today taking a dip in the ocean to cool off. Recently, I heard a report about oceans which said that nations in the Pacific are experiencing sea level rise at a faster rate than the global average. But to me, that doesn't make sense. How can there be a global average? Surely all the oceans of the world are really just one big ocean. So how can parts of it be rising faster than

0: possible for sea levels to be rising at different rates in different locations around the world.
1: Thanks, Alison. I have to say I'm kind of stumped by your question. Surely you're right, and all the oceans are constantly sloshing into each other, so that any sea level rise in one part of the world soon balances out to the rest. To understand what's going on, first let's cover some basics. What's actually causing sea level rise?
2: So there are two key factors that drive sea level rise.
1: This is Jonathan Bamber, Professor of Earth Observation and Glaciology at the University of Bristol in the UK.
2: So thermal expansion of the oceans. As they warm, they expand. And that's about half of present day sea level rise. And the other half is due to changes in mass of the oceans. And that is almost entirely driven by melting of glaciers and the ice sheets that cover Greenland and Antarctica.
3: And so how much of the world's water is actually locked up in the ice caps and in glaciers?
2: So the ice sheet covering Antarctica in particular is huge. I mean, Antarctica itself is 1.5 times the area of Australia. It's a huge continent and it's almost entirely covered by ice. And so if you take Antarctica and Greenland together, that is somewhere around 80% of the entire freshwater supply of the planet is just locked up in those two ice sheets. If you melted Antarctica and Greenland tomorrow, you would raise global sea level by about 65 metres.
3: Whoa, I mean, that's a terrifying fact.
2: That's the potential. Nobody is suggesting that those ice sheets are going to sort of dump all that ice into the oceans anytime soon. But if we look at, in particular, the satellite record, we see a general increase in mass loss from both ice sheets.
1: We'll be hearing more from Jonathan later. To answer Alison's question, we've travelled to a country in the Pacific, which is the part of the world that inspired her to get in touch. It's a place where sea levels are rising much faster than the global average, the island nation of the Philippines. Our first stop is a place called El Nido. It's a quiet tropical paradise, famous for its coral reefs and pristine beaches. These are particularly beautiful, with white sand, sapphire waters, and lush green cliffs rising up along the coastline.
4: So we've just driven to the beach in El Nido, the shoreline, and there are a huge cliffs and mountains surrounding us and boats everywhere. It feels like paradise, really, but for the people that are living here, it maybe isn't, because just a few metres away from the shoreline, there are lots of buildings, houses, you know, hotels, restaurants, and the sea, as we can see, is pretty close. It's getting closer.
1: As we walk along the seafront, past a few bars, it's not long before we see a couple of small boats beached on the sand. One of the owners is Rami Rodriguez, who runs boat tours of the surrounding islands.
5: I've been here for 11 years and every day I see the water sea level changes. Now it's coming closer to our homes, just like last year. When it's low tide, the water goes further away from our homes. But when it's high tide, it comes closer here.
4: Is the water reaching your house?
5: Yes, there are months, like last December, the water reached our house. We used to live here at this place, but we were told we need to move further away because the water is reaching our home. But there will come a time that we also need to move again because the water is coming really closer to our homes.
1: We walk further along the beach, past a couple of bars and houses, to a small beachfront massage parlour. Its owners, Christy and Jenny, are sheltering inside from the heat of the sun.
5: If the water comes here inside our business, then we have no choice but to close the business because we have no other space to go. We have no other place to build our structure, our business. So we might close if it ever comes a time that water will enter our business.
4: Do you worry about the future?
5: Definitely, we are afraid. There's fear in us because we will lose our job, not just for one day, for 2 days. It might be for months. Not only that we'll lose our jobs, but the things here, our equipment here will be damaged. So everything will be very difficult for us if ever water comes here inside our business.
1: Visiting El Nido, I can see for myself how quickly

0: sea level rise is happening and how much it's affecting the people who live here. But how fast exactly? And how does that compare to the rest of the Philippines and the rest of the world? To learn more, we make our way to the University of the Philippines in Manila to meet someone who can explain the science behind rising sea levels.
1: I am Charina Lynn Repolo. I am an assistant professor and I am an expert on physical oceanography. But currently, I'm also sitting or serving as the deputy director for research and development of the Marine Science Institute.
2: The Philippines is a country with over 7,000 islands and a huge amount of coastline. Does that mean that sea level rise is a particular worry for a country like the Philippines?
1: Yeah, so sea level rise is very important because as an archipelago, we have a lot of islands and that translates to a very long coastline. And most of our coastal communities live along these coastlines, low-lying coastal areas that really are significantly affected by even small changes in sea level.
2: We've been traveling around the Philippines and we went to a place called El Nido, and there the sea levels are rising. We spoke to local people about how it's affecting them. Do you have any figures for what the numbers are?
1: So El Nido has a sea level rise of about 9 millimeters per year, and in comparison to Metro Manila, which is about 13.13 millimeters per year. And for a context, if you compare it to the global sea level rise is about 3 to 4 millimeters per year. So those areas are experiencing like 3 to 4 times increase compared to the global sea level rise that we have.
0: So it's not just that the Philippines is experiencing sea level rise well above the global average. Even within the Philippines, there's variation. The seas around Manila are rising even more quickly than those around El Nido. But how do oceanographers like Charina actually measure that?
1: So a tide gauge is like, you know, it's an instrument that you install near the water. So it measures the variability of sea level. So it has like, you know, a floater. And then once it moves up and down, it measures the height. And then you can have the sea level as time goes by.
2: In El Nido, we spoke to some people who have buildings or businesses or homes on the seafront. And they have had to move their homes back a few meters away from the sea, and that's challenging enough, I think, dealing with people in a place like that. But in somewhere like Manila, which is a huge city with millions of residents and you know, lots of buildings, that's going to be a huge challenge, right? Getting just moving further back into the land.
1: There's no more space moving back. I think the best way to address is to like adapt, move all your establishment away from the coastal areas.
0: Manila is one of the world's largest and most densely populated cities, and it's very low-lying, with some areas only just above or even below sea level, which means that any increases are keenly felt by the millions of people who call this place home. Charina is keen to introduce us to a place that's doing work across the Philippines to protect people from the effects of climate change, the Oscar M. Lopez Center.
3: Hi, sir. Hi, Dr. Vasco. I'm Anand.
4: Anand, yeah.
0: We've come to meet the centre's executive director, Dr. Riddell Lasco, a climate scientist and an author of several reports of the Intergovernmental Panel on Climate Change. He told us how their work is trying to help people in the country become more resilient to sea level change.
5: A key to this is early warning. So we have beefed up our Met office with newer equipment and more people, more training, more expertise. And part of our effort is to model what's happening with our seas and the rising sea levels. And we translate these models into tools that people can use. We call it scenarios. And this is a web-based tool, and people can see what could happen to their cities when sea level rises, and therefore see the risk, the vulnerabilities, and the exposure that they will be subjected to with sea level rise.
2: Thinking about the future can be scary in the times that we live in, even though we maybe have no choice but to face the reality that we're in. I'm just wondering, on a human level, does this stuff keep you up at night?
5: It's kind of a half-full, half-empty glass for me. I've seen the change over the past 25, 30 years. People are more aware. But at the same time, the reality is we're not doing enough. There's a window. It's fast closing, but still open if we do something now. But sadly, I don't see that kind of political commitment at the international level to really slow down the emissions of greenhouse gases. But we must not give up because change is possible. I have seen it. But at the same time, I am realistic enough to recognize that change may take time. But for the younger people who may be listening out there, don't give up. Keep on pushing, and I think change could happen sooner than later.
0: Listener Alison got in touch because she heard that sea levels are rising faster for Pacific countries than the world average. So far, we've learned how hotter temperatures are driving this change. We've seen that in Manila, sea levels are rising at almost four times the global rate, and that even across the Philippines, there's huge variation. But to tackle this question, we didn't just want to speak to scientists. We wanted to meet people who are living with the reality of rising oceans. And we'll be hearing more from them next. You're listening to Crowd Science from the BBC World Service, the show that rises to the challenge of answering your science questions week in, week out. I'm Anand Jagatia, and in this episode, we're exploring how sea levels can be rising at different rates around the world. Surely the oceans all flow into each other, so there's only one sea level. Even though that sounds like a reasonable theory, we've seen it isn't the case. And in places like Manila, sea level rise is happening alarmingly quickly. To see the impact of this change for ourselves, we're heading across the city to a part of town near the waterfront called Parola Compound. It's an area with high levels of poverty, where recent floods have been particularly damaging. This part of Manila has always been prone to flooding, but with climate change, it's becoming more frequent and more severe. We meet 44-year-old Robert Gonyo, who was born here and has felt the worsening impacts of sea level rise.
2: How have you been affected by the sea level rises in the last 5 or 10 years?
4: Mataas ang tubig pag may bagyo.
6: During typhoons, water really rises here, but even there's no typhoon at night. When the water level rises, when it's high tide, it reaches our home. The water goes up to my knee inside our house.
2: Does that cause a lot of damage to your house, to your property?
6: Yes, my house has been damaged 3 times now, and it is being washed away by the seawater.
2: That sounds hard. Has it been difficult for you?
6: It's really difficult because I still need to pay for the water and electricity bills, and I'm just a tricycle driver here.
2: So you grew up here, you've lived here for 44 years. Have you noticed the problem getting worse since you were a child? When you were a child, was the problem bad?
6: When I was a kid, when there's typhoon, water really reaches our house. But what I've observed is that as I grew up, even there's no typhoon or there's no heavy rain, water really rises through the years and it really reaches our homes.
0: Sea level rise is part of the grim reality of climate change for many people living in Manila. Even the Coast Guard have had to move offices here because of flooding. So how can the Philippines be facing faster sea level rises than the global average? Back at the University of the Philippines, Chirina has an answer.
1: So there are places where sea level is rising and some are falling, and it's because of the geographic setting of the Philippines. Philippines is highly tectonic, so our islands are moving. So if you have like a sinking land, then it will enhance the sea level rise. And if you have like uplifting islands, then it will like cancel out the sea level rise. So that's very important.
2: Okay, so maybe a way to think about it is that even though possibly the oceans are flowing into each other, mm-hmm. at any one piece of coastline, what's happening to the land itself is also going to change
1: yes.
2: how the rising seas will balance out.
1: Yes. That's why we don't rely much on the global average of the mean sea level rise.
2: So does that mean that there could be some places where, even though globally the seas are rising, actually in some places sea levels will be falling?
1: Yes. So there are areas that we measured from tide gauges that also falling because of that. We also have very urban areas wherein there's a lot of groundwater extraction, and that also contribute to the falling of the land, the vertical motion of the land that enhance the sea level rise. So if you extract a lot of groundwater, so you're removing water excessively from the land, and that way, because there's no more water underneath, so that land will tend to subside.
0: So there you go, Alison. Sea level rise isn't just about the sea, it's also about what's happening on land. In places where the land is sinking, sea level rise will be accentuated. This is especially true in places like Manila, where groundwater has been removed, which also causes the earth to sink down. But is that the whole story? Do the oceans themselves also behave differently in different locations on Earth? Well, it turns out they do, as oceanographer Jonathan Bamber, who we heard from earlier, explains.
7: One of the things that is important to distinguish is the difference between what's called relative sea level rise and absolute sea level rise. Now, relative sea level is, if you're at the coast, it's the change in the water level with respect to the land. And that can change because of changes in land elevation, primarily actually land subsidence. As we extract groundwater, the land drops. And so you can have no change in the absolute sea level, you know, no thermal expansion, no increase in mass. And you can get a change in the relative sea level if the land is sinking. So that would appear like sea level is, or well, it would be sea level is going up at the coast simply because the land is going down.
2: Okay, so that's one aspect of sea level rise, is talking about relative sea level change to land. And then is there a sort of way of just measuring just the sea level, just in an absolute sense as well?
7: So that's the other way of framing the sea level problem, which we call absolute sea level. And that is typically measured by satellites. And that absolute sea level is literally just the change in volume of the oceans and the change in mass of the oceans with respect to some reference surface. And what I mean by that, that is some fixed artificial surface.
2: So it's almost like you've got a kind of virtual measuring ruler. Imagine always sort of sticking a ruler that you might see at a swimming pool sort of in the middle of the ocean, and it's sort of fixed rather than it's on the land and the land is sort of going up and down and then giving you changes in a relative way.
7: Exactly. What you have to think about with this ruler is that it's a sort of fixed in a sense with respect to space, you know, with respect to the center of gravity or center of mass of the Earth. So it doesn't move in a virtual sense in space. Whereas if you had a ruler that was at the coast, for example, like a tide gauge, which is exactly what a tide gauge is, it's going up and down because the land is going up and down at that site.
0: Using this way of measuring sea level, which ignores the effect of land movement, reveals that the oceans are rising at different rates across the planet. And amazingly, part of the reason for that is gravity.
7: If you melt ice over Greenland and Antarctica, which is what is happening right now, and you stick it in the oceans, you actually change the gravity field of the Earth. That is the strength of gravity at different locations on the surface of the Earth. The gravity field is a function of how much mass there is in any one place. So, for example, if you fly over Mount Everest, the strength of gravity increases because you've got this huge piece of rock there. It's exactly the same with ice. And when you melt that ice and you put it in the oceans, you're spreading that mass over the whole of the oceans. And so what happens is in Greenland, and this is what's happening right now, the gravity field gets a bit weaker because the amount of mass over Greenland is going down. And what that means is the sea level around Greenland is actually going down because of the change in gravity due to that effect.
2: I understand what you're saying. So the gravity is caused by the amount of matter, right? But then how does gravity sort of affect the sea level in one place? Like, why would sea levels be higher if there was like more matter in one place that was ice and now it's no longer there?
7: Well, that's because in the absence of tides and other effects like ocean circulation and currents, the surface of the ocean follows the gravity field of the Earth. So it's not completely flat. It's following the undulations in the large scale variation in gravity of the Earth. And so if the gravity field over Greenland gets weaker as the ice melts, which is what happens, then the water is pulled towards Greenland a little bit less. You know, there's less gravitational pull. And as a consequence, it goes down because it's not being pulled towards the land so strongly.
2: That's interesting that you brought up tides there, because we know that because the tides are caused by the gravity of the moon sort of pulling the sea towards it, we know that gravity, even though it feels like it should be a minuscule effect, we know that gravity can have a meaningful effect on the way that oceans move. And so you're basically saying that if you had a big lump of matter, it's sort of pulling water towards it, and therefore the sea level is going to be a bit higher. And then if you get rid of that matter, then that effect is no longer there, and then the sea level is going to drop a little bit.
7: Exactly. And superimposed on that gravitational signal is the signal due to thermal expansion of the oceans. And that varies globally because it depends on how much heat is being absorbed by the oceans in any one location. And that heat is then transported towards the poles by major ocean currents like the Gulf Stream or the North Atlantic Drift. And those currents are transporting large amounts of heat. They might be a little bit warmer than the surrounding ocean, and therefore they're a little bit less dense, and they're actually slightly higher than the surrounding colder water. And so you get these variations due to different amounts of thermal expansion in the oceans.
2: Okay.
7: And that's a second effect.
2: Yeah, that makes sense as well. So basically, when things get warmer, they expand. So there's more actual energy from the sun going into the water there. And then in the same way as when you run a bath and you have to sort of mix up the hot and the cold, that doesn't happen instantly because the Earth is so big. So the warmer water isn't evenly distributed and the energy from the sun isn't evenly distributed. So you get differences in the expansion.
7: Exactly right.
2: So to bring it back to our listener Alison's question then, what's going to be the biggest factor? And does that vary in different countries?
7: It totally depends on where you are on the planet. So in the tropics and somewhere like the Philippines, a big factor is land subsidence. But also in the Pacific, you have this thermal expansion component, which is much bigger than the global mean. And therefore, it's a kind of really amplified problem and a major problem for these small island states like the Marshall Islands and these Pacific atolls, which are only 1 to 2 meters above sea level currently. And so are really seriously threatened by the amplified sea level rise you see there. You go to other parts of the planet, like the Southern Ocean that surrounds Antarctica, and the thermal expansion component there is below the global mean. So you're not seeing sea level rise rates as high as you are in other areas.
0: So, Alison, to answer your question, the way that our oceans respond to climate change is surprisingly complicated. You might think of the seas like a giant bathtub that fills up evenly if you turn on the taps. But in reality, water isn't uniformly distributed across the planet. Instead, it's being smushed around the Earth by differences in gravity and temperature. So, in an absolute sense, the seas are rising more in some places than others. Separately to that, the way that change is felt in a given place is also affected by land movement, which can exacerbate or counteract what's happening in the ocean. But whatever the root cause, as we've heard throughout this show, the impact of sea level rise is just as devastating. I'll give the last word to Charina in Manila, who told me how she feels about the future, given how quickly the seas are rising there.
1: I think personally, you know, it's so sad that, of course, if you already have like house near the front beach and you want to relocate away from it, it's like it's hard to let go of it. But climate change is real. It's here. It's happening. So to protect life and to protect yourself, you just have to adapt. I think that's the best way moving forward. Adapt and respond to the existing reality of climate change.
0: Thanks, Charina. And thanks, Alison, for getting in touch. Over to you for the credits.
8: 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The question was from me, Alison, at Cronulla Beach here in Sydney, Australia. The producer was Dan Welsh and the presenter was Anand Jagatia. If you have a science question you'd like the answer to, then please email it to crowdscience@bbc.co.uk. 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
1: and me, Lisa Knoffel,
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0: Cane at the Pump continues, Tennessee redraws a majority black district, and goodbye to the man who helped create the 24-hour news cycle. From WAMU and NPR in Washington, this is 1A. Hi, I'm Nyla Boodoo. Today on the Friday News Roundup,
1: we took our three destroyers and we rammed them through some pretty big stuff today.
0: President Trump insists an Iran ceasefire is holding, but also says
1: the people weren't hurt, but they were firing at us, so we were firing back at them.
0: We'll get to the latest and how it's affecting gas prices. Also this hour, Tennessee Republicans approve a new map that carves up a majority black district. And what do this week's primaries tell us about what's ahead in November? Plus, Ted Turner's legacy on the news you consume today. That's all ahead after these headlines.
2: Live from NPR News in Washington, I'm Ryland Barton. Last month, Virginia voters approved a redistricting measure that could have gotten Democrats four more seats in Congress. Today, Virginia's Supreme Court has nullified the election. Jad Khalil from member station VPM reports.
3: The court's ruling stems from Virginia's long constitutional amendment process. It requires the legislature to pass the text of an amendment, then stand for re-election, and then pass it again before voters approve it. Virginia Democrats had to sprint to get it passed in the first step and did so after early voting had already begun. The Virginia Supreme Court said that, quote, irreparably undermines the integrity of the resulting referendum. It's a major defeat for national Democrats who were counting on Virginia to blunt President Trump's redistricting push. State Democrats also spent lots of political capital on the effort. Speaker of the Virginia House of Delegates, Don Scott, said they would respect the result of the referendum. Likewise, it's a win for Republicans. State Senate Minority Leader Ryan McDougal said the ruling was constitutional and not partisan. For NPR News, I'm Jad Khalil in Richmond.
2: The U.S. military says it fired on and disabled two Iranian oil tankers after exchanging fire with Iranian forces in the Strait of Hormuz. The United Arab Emirates reported another missile and drone attack today. The violence further undermines a month-old ceasefire. Secretary of State Marco Rubio says the U.S. was acting defensively and insists the ceasefire is still in effect.
4: Of course we fired back at them. They were shooting at us. That's what I would expect to do. Only stupid countries don't shoot back when you're shot at. And we're not a stupid country.
2: Iran says the U.S. strikes violate the truce. The Trump administration is awaiting Tehran's response to the latest U.S. proposal aimed at ending the war. AAA says the national average for a gallon of regular gas is around $4.55. In California, it's $6.16. That's about 10 cents higher than Monday, even though oil prices have come down a bit this week. NPR's Camilla Domonoski reports.
5: Global crude oil futures have been highly volatile since the start of the war. They spike up on any news that signals a drawn-out conflict and fall down on any hint that a resolution may be nigh. But traffic through the Strait of Hormuz, that crucial waterway for oil markets, has remained all but non-existent in recent days. The global oil market is facing a supply crisis that doesn't go away based on a social media post or a headline. Meanwhile, refinery outages in the Midwest pushed U.S. gasoline prices up even further. And warmer weather means the start of summer driving season when demand usually goes up. Camila Domonoski, NPR News.
2: President Trump drove his motorcade across the reflecting pool in Washington, D.C. yesterday. His administration is painting the pool a color he calls American flag blue. Trump announced the project last month, telling reporters at the time that he was inspired by a friend's complaints while visiting from Germany. Trump said the project will cost nearly $2 million. U.S. stocks rose to new records today. You're listening to NPR News from Washington. America's employers delivered a surprising 115,000 new jobs last month, despite an economic shock from the Iran war. Hiring was better than the 65,000 that economists had expected, though it decelerated from March. The tech company Cloudflare is the latest in a string of firms to cut jobs because of artificial intelligence. As NPR's John Ruich reports, the company announced it's axing about 20% of its workforce.
6: Cloudflare runs services behind the scenes that aim to make a wide range of websites and apps more secure and faster. In a quarterly earnings call, it announced that it was cutting 1,100 jobs. CEO Matthew Prince says it's not a cost-cutting exercise. Instead, he says the company is accelerating its evolution to, quote, an agentic AI-first operating model. That means using AI that can perform tasks autonomously. With the cuts, Cloudflare joins a wave of tech companies that have announced layoffs amid huge AI investments. Those include Coinbase, Amazon, and Meta. Cloudflare says its usage of AI has leapt 600% in the last 3 months, with teams across the organization using more and more AI agents to do work. It says the layoffs don't make for an easy day, but that it's the right decision as the company reimagines how it operates. John Ruich, NPR News.
2: The heart of a spiral galaxy has been captured in a new picture from NASA's Webb Space Telescope. The image depicts the Messier 77 galaxy 45 million light years away. The galaxy's active nucleus is powered by a supermassive black hole that's 8 million times more massive than the Sun. The world's largest and most powerful space telescope has been photographing the cosmos since 2021. It's NPR.
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0: I'm Nyla Boodoo. It's the 1A Friday News Roundup. Protests erupted at the Tennessee State Capitol yesterday over a new GOP-drawn congressional map that splits up a majority black district. It's the latest fallout from last week's Supreme Court decision that further gutted the Voting Rights Act. We'll look at where redistricting fights are heating up later this hour and talk about what we learned from vote casts in this week's primaries. But first, what a difference a day makes when it comes to President Trump and the Iran war. In the space of just a few days, the president has said the war is over. The war is close to over, and that a huge U.S. bombing could be around the corner. Now, after an exchange of fire with Iran Thursday, President Trump says a ceasefire is still holding. So where are we in actuality, and what does it mean here at home, where Americans are still feeling the war's big-time increase in the price of gas? Here to help us understand that, along with the rest of the week's big stories, are Megan Scully, Congress editor for Bloomberg News. Hi, Megan.
8: Hi.
0: Arthur Delaney, senior reporter for HuffPost. Arthur, welcome.
9: It's great to be here.
0: And Elena Schneider, national political reporter for Notice. Hi, Elena.
10: Hi there.
0: And remember, we want to hear from you this hour as well. You can email your questions and comments about the week's news to 1A@WAMU.org, and we'll put them to our expert panel. Arthur, can I just start with you? I went through a few things the president has said about Iran this week. What is the president saying about peace with Iran today? What do we know for sure?
9: The most recent thing he said is that even though there have been some missiles going back and forth, apparently, in the Strait of Hormuz, that the ceasefire is still on. And other than that, I'm not sure how reliable of a narrator the president is about what's happening over there. It was less than a week ago that he said the U.S. Navy would be escorting commercial ships through the strait. And apparently Saudi Arabia said that they would not allow us to use their airspace, which would have been a crucial part of that mission. And so that was off, like, immediately.
0: Right. And so that was a short-lived operation to get merchant ships through the Strait of Hormuz. Was actually called Project Freedom. Megan, I think Arthur started describing that operation. Why halt this so quickly?
8: So there were a lot of issues with the operation, including insurers of these ships saying there weren't enough Navy vessels to make them comfortable enough to be insuring these ships and their very expensive cargo to go through the strait at a particularly precarious time. So this operation, you know, typically about 150 ships travel through the Strait of Hormuz on any given day. And on Monday, shortly after Trump announced this, only four traveled through. It's been, you know, in the single dozen range for the last several weeks. So this choke point certainly still holds.
0: We know that gas prices have been soaring for weeks. Americans are now paying more than $4.50 per gallon on average. Here's President Trump on Monday trying to address concerns about the cost of oil.
11: I see it going down very substantially when this is over, Chris, and I think very rapidly, too, at levels that you've never seen, because there's a lot of energy out there of ships all over the world that are loaded up with it.
0: I want to get to the prices going down substantially when this is over in a minute. But Elena, can you just tell us what about where prices are trending right now?
10: Prices are trending up, and they continue to be trending up ever since this war started about 2 months ago. So before the Iran war started in February, gas prices were hovering anywhere around $3 is basically the average. Now, as of May, we are about $4.50, if not more, for what people are paying at the pump. Places in California, it's more like $7, $8, depending on where you are. So this is really painful for Americans, and people are feeling it. And it's one of those prices that you see and look at most
12: and
10: every day.
12: Use, and right?
10: Exactly. You're driving by it, you're seeing the price, but then you're also filling up your tank. And if you're going from filling up your tank, cost you about $25, $30 a couple months ago, and now suddenly it's $50 every time that you show up there, that has a huge impact on Americans, but particularly low-income Americans who have to drive their car to get to work or get anywhere.
12: In a series of earnings this week, earning reports from major companies, we've heard CEOs raising concerns, particularly, you know, this is hitting hardest among lower income, you know, mid to lower income Americans. We have CEOs saying Americans are simply running out of money. The McDonald's CEO is raising concerns about their target demographic not being able to afford to purchase even fast food. So this is really resonating beyond just gas prices and hitting the economy writ large at this point.
13: So, Arthur, let me go back to the idea of what Trump repeating yesterday, a message that we heard that gas prices are worth it to keep Iran from getting a nuclear weapon. I know later on in the hour, we're going to talk about the strength of the president's hold on the Republican Party and how that played out in Indiana this week. Overall, though, can I just ask how this message that the gas prices are worth it is playing out even just within the GOP on day 70 of this conflict?
9: Oh, this is not good. The whole theory of the Trump presidency during his campaign was, I will make prices go down. He's done the exact opposite on the one thing that people are most annoyed by and see almost as frequently as food prices. Republicans are not very critical of the president. This week has definitely showed he still has strong control over the Republican Party. But this week also saw a House Republican named Tom Barrett, who is not like one of the moderate ones, really, introducing a new Iran war resolution to curtail the war, to set limits on what's going on, to prevent troops from being deployed. And he said in a statement, we have to learn, if we don't learn the mistakes of our past wars, then we're doomed to repeat them. I mean, obviously, that is what's happening here. This is exactly like, politically, the Iraq war that Donald Trump said was so stupid. And we're doing the same thing. Now, this resolution is not going anywhere. And even if it did, the president could veto it. But it's just a thing, a notable little thing.
13: It's a notable thing. We're going to talk about some more political implications in a moment. But let's just stay on the economy. Megan, you were talking about McDonald's. I want to ask you about oil companies. If you're talking about earnings, British energy giant Shell reported nearly $7 billion in profits, the highest in 2 years. What are we seeing from the oil industry and how they're profiting off of this?
12: Yeah, so certainly Shell, BP is another one that last month announced big profits. You know, higher prices bring bigger profits for these companies. We're not seeing the same with Exxon and Chevron, but that's largely due to some accounting, you know, issues. And, you know, we are expecting them to trend up certainly in the months to come if these gas prices remain high.
13: And there's like, is it a silly question to ask if we would see big companies bring down prices, or would that be from increased production, or what are we thinking?
12: Well, it gets into the whole supply and demand, of course, right? And Exxon and Chevron are not planning to increase supply in the U.S. They're not expecting to drill more in the U.S. So I would expect prices to remain where they are.
13: Alina, we saw some other consumer fallout from the war this week via the airline industry, with Spirit Airlines shuttering suddenly over the weekend, reports of other airlines hiking prices to compensate for the war's cost. Spirit Airlines layoffs weren't in this morning's job report, which showed some solid growth, but I just wonder where else we're seeing economic impacts of the war.
10: Well, I think it's a continuation of a story that I feel like American voters have been shouting about for a number of years now, which is please focus on cost of living. It's central to why Donald Trump won in 2024. It's central to why Joe Biden suffered so greatly in his own polling numbers when he was president, because it was this feeling of no one is paying attention to inflation. No one is paying attention to just the basic cost of living every day, be it rent, mortgage, you know, interest rates still remaining relatively high. Or filling up now at this point your gas tank. And so I think that it is more of the same, and it's just this feeling of this person who was elected to try and address it is not actually tackling it and is not focused on it in the way that people are hoping for.
9: After Russia invaded Ukraine and the U.S. Congress started authorizing money to help Ukraine, the lawmakers in support of that said even though getting involved in this would likely increased costs on Americans because the oil supply was constricted, it was worth it. And that was not an argument that was very popular. And it's interesting to hear the president now making it, who himself was a huge critic of our involvement in that war.
13: One note before we go to the break, Megan, we did have the jobs report this morning actually showed pretty strong growth.
12: It did. For the second month in a row, we saw at this month it was 115,000, I believe, jobs that were grown in the economy. It's the strongest 2-month gain since 2024. So it's the strongest gain in Trump's presidency. And it comes after a year of pretty choppy hiring. So this is a bright spot in the economy for sure. But it does, with all of the other parts that Alina just outlined, the overall economic outlook continues to be pretty murky.
10: Well, and it's just this feeling, too, that even though the top line numbers may still feel good, that the stock market is still doing great, that what people's personal experiences
13: right.
10: are
13: for everyday Americans
10: differ greatly from those numbers.
13: Right.
12: Absolutely.
13: So we are rounding up the week's news. That's Alina Schneider, national political reporter for Notice. Also with us, Megan Scully, Congress editor for Bloomberg News, and Arthur Delaney, senior reporter for HuffPost. Coming up, we're going to be talking about takeaways from primaries in Indiana and Ohio this week. As Arthur was just mentioning, what that says about President Trump and his hold, particularly on the GOP. As always, we're taking your questions and comments for our panels. 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Pat says the cost of living is out of control for everyone except the petroleum companies and those betting on the outcome of various matters. You can join the conversation too. Thanks, Pat, for that comment. Email us 1A@WAMU.org. I'm Nyla Boodoo. 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
1: It's the Friday News Roundup. I'm Nyla Boodoo. Each week on 1A, we like to challenge you with our news quiz. And last week, we asked you about the brass bell that King Charles gave to President Trump during a state visit. It's from a World War II ship called the HMS Trump. But what kind of ship was it? Here's Stephen with the answer.
2: The bell that the King gave to President Trump was from a submarine.
1: Congratulations to our winner, Stephen, from Grosse Pointe Farms, Michigan. Your 1A swag is on the way. Now for this week's question. Media mogul and philanthropist Ted Turner passed away this week at the age of 87. The founder of CNN, he pioneered the 24-hour news cycle of today. Here he is in 1980 reflecting on CNN's launch.
3: I knew that all news radio worked, you know, so all news television was going to work. You'd have to be a genius to figure that out. I mean, I thought it was pretty damn simple.
1: Well, Turner's legacy is closely tied with CNN and his life as a philanthropist. He founded the United Nations Foundation, worked to eliminate nuclear weapons worldwide, and put enormous resources behind environmental causes. The latter included the creation of an iconic children's cartoon, which is this week's quiz question. Which beloved kids show did Turner help create? Leave us your answer using the 1A Vox Pop app, or you can visit today's show page at the1a.org. No Googling, no asking AI, please. We're accepting entries until midnight Sunday night. Good luck. We're rounding up the news with Megan Scully, Congress editor for Bloomberg, Arthur Delaney, senior reporter at HuffPost, and Elena Schneider, national political reporter for Notice. Before we move on, I wanted to ask you all in a sentence or two how you would characterize Ted Turner's impact on American media. Arthur, we were talking before the break. All of us as journalists, we grew up in a generation of watching CNN as kids. So I think we have maybe a different perspective on this.
4: I feel as though I don't have the greatest personal insight on how CNN changed news. It's like asking a fish, what's water like? Water? What's that?
1: Because we have lived through basically our whole careers 24-hour news cycles. But it's remarkable to think there was a time when that did not exist.
5: Absolutely. And of course, this was pre-internet as well. So you would sit down at the table in the morning and read the newspaper or wait for the nightly news. But I do remember the first time, you know, during the Gulf War in the early 90s and CNN being obviously a huge player in that and having that on in our house.
1: I mean, I remember watching that as a kid and thinking I want to be a journalist.
5: Absolutely.
1: Because I was watching the whole coverage of the war and watching those three journalists doing the 24-hour just narration and thinking, oh, I want to do that.
5: Yeah.
1: Maybe that's probably not everyone's reaction, but maybe most of us here in the studio.
5: Young Nyla.
1: I want to go back to an email we got about jobs numbers, which we were talking about before the break. Sarah is asking, can we trust job numbers? And Jacqueline asks, what about the revisions downward for 2 months prior? Why does no one mention that? Because I find it very hard to believe anything coming out of this administration. Megan, can you, especially with Bloomberg, can you also give sort of weigh in on the idea of revisions? I will say as a former labor reporter, revisions to jobs reports have been happening my entire career.
5: Absolutely. So on the first question regarding whether we can trust the jobs report, there is no indication that we should not. We should absolutely be trusting these numbers. They're put together by economists and analysts at the Bureau of Labor Statistics and that are not political appointees, that are public servants who have been doing this throughout many administrations.
4: I mean, this is a good question because Trump fired the head of BLS out of revenge over bad numbers. But there's just too many people there for that one person to cook the books. Regarding revisions, I mean, those are often mentioned by people as an example of why you can't trust them. But they are a reason that you can trust them. The previous 2 months get revised twice in each successive month. And it just shows them adjusting the numbers with new information that's come in, because the survey period for each month when they first release the number doesn't encompass the entire month. And this information comes straight from businesses that are responding to surveys. So they take time to get them in. And it looks like February was revised down a bit. March was revised up a bit. The March number will be revised again. But this is a mark of integrity in the Bureau of Labor Statistics.
5: And just on the data themselves, Megan, what we've seen over the past couple of months, particularly with this revision, is that we're basically at about break even for the job market in terms of people entering the market and leaving the market.
6: Yes, essentially. This is not like a huge boon, certainly. But it is positive news for both the Trump administration and for the labor workforce to see numbers go up like this after several months of flat growth.
4: It's good for everybody if there's more jobs. I mean, it Absolutely. Means if you are a person with a job and there are more people with jobs, it means you are more secure in your job.
5: Let's talk about primaries on Tuesday for the upcoming midterms. Let's talk about Ohio, Indiana, and Michigan. And let's start in Ohio. Vivek Ramaswamy won the Republican gubernatorial primary and will face Democrat Amy Acton, a former state health director. Megan, Ohio hasn't elected a Democratic governor in 20 years. We're looking at a close race here with early polls. What are you watching for?
6: So it's going to be very interesting to see. This is one of those races that, you know, given Ramaswamy's ties to Trump, of course, during the early days of his administration with Elon and all of that, this is a bit of a referendum on how the president is faring in what was once considered a bellwether state and has trended more conservative. I will, though, be keeping in November an even closer eye on the Senate race between, you have Sherrod Brown, a Democrat who lost in 2024, making a comeback. Sherrod Brown, if you could pick any candidate as a Democrat in Ohio, he would be the one who can carry the state, given all of his trade policies and his,
5: and longstanding political career within the state.
6: Very much so, yes. And he's, of course, up against Senator Husted, who was appointed to fill J.D. Vance's post in the Senate.
7: I find the Sherrod Brown race to be totally fascinating as well. I mean, 2024, when he lost, in part because of his stance on cryptocurrency, in which we now know the cryptocurrency industry is going to play a huge role, not only in these primaries, but also in the general election. And in some ways, 2024 was like a bit of the foretaste for what was to come in terms of how much money they ultimately are going to spend. So in 2024, Fair Shake Spent, which is the super PAC associated with cryptocurrency donors, they spent about $40 million to make sure that Sherrod Brown was not reelected. And we've seen a little bit of softness from Sherrod Brown heading into this new election, where he's indicated at least a little bit of openness to that cryptocurrency industry, because they're walking into 2026 with $200 million in their war chest that they are planning on dumping on these candidates' heads. So you can tell that there's going to be some really interesting sort of repositioning potentially on where Sherrod Brown is, maybe to try and avoid a little bit of that money coming into his state.
5: Let's talk about Indiana, where Tuesday's primaries were the first big test on President Trump's revenge tour. I'll explain what we mean by that in a moment. But first, here's Mike in Indianapolis, who called us during our Monday conversation on redistricting.
8: Indiana was one state that defeated legislation, and now Trump and the Indiana governor are endorsing candidates who are running against the legislators who voted against redistricting.
5: So that's right. Last December, Indiana's Republican-controlled state Senate voted down Trump's push to redraw the state's congressional maps. 21 Republicans joined all 10 Democrats to kill it. Trump vowed retribution. In December, he wrote on Truth Social, quote, "Anyone that votes against redistricting and the success of the Republican Party in D.C. will, I'm sure, be met with a MAGA primary in the spring." Well, spring is here. On Tuesday, Trump-endorsed candidates replaced five of those seven Republican incumbents. Arthur, what role did Trump play here?
4: He was decisive. He was everything here. There was no other reason for Republicans to throw these guys out. One of the candidates that Trump recruited to go after the most senior state senator, Travis Holdman, was a guy who didn't even want to do it, and he dropped out of the race. And so it made it look like this wasn't going to work. And we reporters have been like seismologists trying to detect even the subtlest shift in Republican support for the president. And this was one of several races where, like, whoa, if Trump does badly here, you know, he could be losing the Republican Party. And that narrative just was basically smashed. That guy got back in the race. They brought him to the White House, and he won. And Trump is very happy. There are more races that are like this. House races coming up this month, especially Thomas Massie in Kentucky. There was no polling on Indiana, so it was all kind of a surprise. And the state legislature is not necessarily the clearest barometer seismometer of what's going on, but it was a big win for Trump.
5: We got this email from Kit. I'm going to put it to whoever wants to answer this here. With Trump's unpopularity, could the primary wins by his chosen people help Democrats win more seats in November? This is particularly in regards to Indiana.
7: Well, I think it depends on the district, right? I mean, at the end of the day, Trump is still extraordinarily popular with Republican voters. And
5: particularly in Indiana.
7: Yeah, sure. Any red state. And so I think it's important to remember that even if, you know, you're going to get a more Trump-aligned candidate, a more extreme candidate in sort of the MAGA universe, that doesn't necessarily mean that there's an even bigger opening for a Democrat if ultimately it's still like a 60-40 district of Republicans who live there versus Democrats. That's sort of just the math of these races. That being said, though, in congressional districts where there is a real opening in terms of where the math is, yes, that could end up being really interesting in terms of nominating more conservative candidates. But also, you know, it's important to remember that these are legislative races in a primary in which $13.5 million was dumped, again, spent on these candidates. You know, and in legislative races, normally they cost anywhere from like $100,000 to $500,000. So this is just a totally lopsided in terms of the amount of money that was spent on behalf of these Trump-backed candidates. And I think, again, there's also a difference when we think about the general election coming up, that there is sort of some real openings for Democrats against more conservative candidates. But again, it depends on sort of the math of those districts.
5: That's Elena Schneider, national political reporter with Notice. We're also with Megan Scully, Congress editor for Bloomberg, and Arthur Delaney, senior reporter for HuffPost. I'm Nyla Boodoo. This is 1A. So we've got some breaking news on gerrymandering in Virginia as we're talking about redistricting. The Virginia Supreme Court just struck down a voter-approved Democratic congressional redistricting plan, delivering another major setback to the party in a nationwide battle against Republicans for an edge in this year's midterm. We know that when we're thinking about redistricting in the aftermath of the Supreme Court ruling from last week, that weakened key parts of the Voting Act. We saw the fallout also swift in Tennessee. Tennessee State House approved a new congressional map on Thursday, which would eliminate a Memphis seat held by the state's only Democrat in Congress, splitting up the only majority Black district. The state Senate is expected to finalize the plan. Alabama, Louisiana, South Carolina also moving to redraw their maps. We know that the president has been urging state legislators to act quickly here. So much happening with this redistricting news. Arthur, can I just also ask, just on Tennessee, Representative Steve Cohen, who's a Memphis Democrat, potentially unseated by this new Tennessee congressional map, says he plans to sue. Can you tell us more about what happened with this week as we're thinking about the fallout of this ruling?
4: Well, Tennessee was a result of the Supreme Court decision, and they're splitting up a majority Black district. And they have to make it explicit that they're doing it for political reasons and not racial ones. And that's the new rule from the Supreme Court. But this is a tremendous shift from a few weeks ago when Democrats pushed through that referendum in Virginia and were utterly triumphant that Trump's effort to rig congressional maps had been defeated, and that if anything, Democrats would net seats in this contest. Now their gains from Virginia, that's five seats gone from Virginia. Many more seats coming as a result of these other redistricting as a result of the Supreme Court. I think Democrats still will have a great chance at winning the House of Representatives just due to the massive unpopularity of everything that's going on.
5: To that point, actually, let's hear from another listener who made a similar point, Arthur.
9: That when it comes to this redistricting struggle,

0: Nick ignition for channeling rage and creativity and everything to help organize people and register people to vote and come up with creative manners to actually get around this problem.
1: Megan Scully? I think that that certainly could happen. I think that when you look at where these states, you know, we talked about Tennessee, South Carolina is another one where they're talking about potentially redistricting to redistrict James Clyburn, a longtime civil rights activist, out of a job in Congress. And I think that he is sort of the last remaining of the civil rights era leaders in Congress right now. And he also, you know, is sort of known as the kingmaker in Joe Biden's campaign in 2020. But that, I think, would provide a rallying cry for Democrats, frustration that this man who has served since 1993 essentially is moved out of Congress, not because he's retired, which many Democrats had pushed him to do. He's 85 years old, but due to redistricting and due to the Supreme Court's decision, that I do think that this could certainly change the dynamics. I also think it could spur some confusion among voters. You know, when we're going into in Louisiana, a primary here in just a few weeks, where they're counting the Senate votes and the local votes, but not counting the House votes because of the Supreme Court, the state can proceed with redistricting. So will they come back for another primary for the House districts? Who knows?
2: Pretty confusing. Elena, we have about a minute before the break, but I just want to ask you about messaging for Democrats among all of this. Some reporting you did this week for Notice about how Democrats are messaging in the midterms.
3: Well, look, messaging on all of this is going to be fascinating, whether or not they seize on redistricting as a way to not only motivate their own voters, but to point out what they would call corruption from Republicans on the part to sort of stack the maps. But just want to dwell for a second on Virginia, which is to say this is a massive blow to Democrats' hopes here. It was a 6-5 map initially for them favoring Democrats. It would have gone to 10-1. This sets them back again. And this is a huge, huge blow for them in these redistricting wars.
2: We will continue to discuss the week's news with Elena Schneider, national political reporter for Notice, along with Megan Scully, Congress editor for Bloomberg, and Arthur Delaney, senior reporter for HuffPost. And you keep the emails and comments coming, 1A@WAMU.org. Coming up, we'll be talking about DHS, the court's fight over abortion pill access, and why RFK wants Americans to quit antidepressants. I'm Nyla Boodoo. 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

On the next International Friday News Roundup, the latest on peace talks with Iran, efforts to open the Strait of Hormuz, and a growing humanitarian crisis at sea. Plus, Secretary of State Rubio goes to the Vatican to smooth things over with the Pope. The biggest global stories of the week next hour on 1A.

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1: It's a Friday News Roundup. I'm Nyla Boodoo. We're discussing the week's news with Arthur Delaney, senior reporter for HuffPost, Megan Scully, Congress editor for Bloomberg News, and Elena Schneider, national political reporter for Notice. Let's turn to immigration. Senate Republicans have added $1 billion to a $70 billion immigration bill for a White House construction project that includes building a new East Wing with a large ballroom. The money is designated for security enhancements, although President Trump previously said costs of the renovation would be paid for using private donations, not taxpayer dollars. Megan, I think the very obvious question is, why is this being included in an immigration bill?
2: It is being included in large part under pressure from the White House, which is in court right now, defending the ballroom. And essentially including this money in this bill would essentially serve as congressional authorization to proceed with the ballroom. There's also, of course, you know, the shooting earlier this month at the White House Correspondents' Dinner has really galvanized Republicans behind the ballroom, saying they need this for security purposes. But this $1 billion that is proposed in this package that would pass both the House and the Senate along party lines only can get through some procedure. It's immune from some procedural hurdles in the Senate. It's $1 billion for security enhancements for a ballroom that was expected to cost $400 million. So there's a lot of questions here as to what would be considered security.
1: You're saying that the security enhancements are that they're authorizing the costs are more than the entire project of the renovation?
2: That is our understanding. The $1 billion would be for security enhancements and Secret Service.
3: Well, that's just this. It says security enhancements because that's the new reason for the ballroom. Initially, yeah. It was because I want a ballroom. There's not enough seats at the White House the way it is. And they can't write fancy ballroom that's terrible politics in legislation. So they wrote security.
1: It does beg the question what kind of political fight this is setting up, Elena, especially when we think about the idea that these renovations now could be funded by taxpayer dollars.
4: Right. When you talk to Democrats, they see this as a total layup for them, which is to say that they're not going to necessarily dwell on the ballroom itself, but rather say, voters, look what he's spending on this ballroom when he needs to be focused on your cost of living issues. And I think that Republicans, as a fallback, really did lean on this idea that donors were going to be the one to cover the cost. That was their quick answer whenever anyone asked them about this project. And now that sort of answer is being taken away from them.
3: To get into the weeds on this process, though, Republicans are aware that this is bad politics, and they have narrow majorities in the House and Senate. They need to pass this themselves. They are going to have a problem with some members getting it through each chamber because there are moderates who don't want to vote for a ballroom. This was also supposed to be a bill just for ICE and Border Patrol. And the Republican leadership said, no, we can't add this SAVE Act, the voter ID. We can't add all this other stuff you want. It's got to be just these two things. Oh, but now you're going to add a ballroom. So it will be an interesting thing to watch this coming week.
1: Earlier this year, former ICE lawyer and whistleblower Ryan Schwenk accused the agency of slashing hundreds of training hours for new recruits. Now, the Department of Homeland Security says it's returning to its previous training standards, which would require 72 days of instruction and scrap a compressed 42-day program that was implemented last fall. Arthur, why did the DHS say they were doing this?
3: Do you remember when Democrats said we won't fund DHS unless there are reforms? This is a result of that. They couldn't get it in legislative text. They couldn't reach a deal. But right away after Minneapolis, the Trump administration knew that its immigration crackdown was chaotic and bad. And they were open to body cameras. They were open to training. And now that the House has passed a regular DHS funding bill, they have their money. So I believe that unlocked this training reform that is meant to just sort of make their overall immigration posture a little softer and return to the standards that they had cut when they got this huge pile of money last year to ramp up ICE hiring.
2: Sticking with the DHS, the department confirmed that it has closed its Office of Immigration Detention Ombudsman, which had served as an agency watchdog for immigration detention. This was a place where people could report misconduct, excessive force, other rights violations. The office is now archived on DHS's website. More than 60,000 people are currently being detained at immigration detention centers. At least 46 people have died in detention centers since the beginning of the second Trump administration. Arthur, as we've discussed the mass deportation and detention campaigns on the Roundup over this year, many of our listeners have asked, I think you've been here when listeners have emailed in about government checks and balances. With the closure of this watchdog group, what other checks and balances remain on ICE for their actions in this arena particularly?
3: Real quick, it was my HuffPost colleagues, Dave Jamieson and Matt Shuham, who scooped that this office had shut down inside DHS. Federal agencies, this was an ombudsman. They also have inspectors general, which investigate, bad work and can make criminal referrals. I think in the Trump era, all of that is in doubt. If you get like beat up by an ICE agent and they break your stuff, you can file an administrative claim. If they don't act on your claim or give you money, you can go to court. So there's not a whole lot of recourse, but there are cases, including some high profile ones, where people are trying to do that.
2: The Supreme Court this week temporarily blocked a lower court decision that would have stopped the mailing of mifepristone, one of the drugs used in medication abortions. The stay ends on Monday. We got into the nuances of the legal battle and the effect it's having on patients and providers earlier this week on 1A. Layla Copeland is a nurse midwife and director of clinical operations for telehealth and mail order abortion provider Abortion on Demand.
5: One thing I've noticed in practicing telehealth for about 10 years right now, providing abortion care this way, is that proximity to a clinic doesn't necessarily mean that folks want to go to a clinic. There's so many other reasons that people may choose telehealth, including needing to take time off of work, for safety reasons for folks if they're not able to tell partners or parents, not having cars, again, being in a rural area. So telehealth is not just for folks who are living rurally, far from clinics, but it's sometimes the best and safest method for folks to get care.
2: Mifepristone is used in more than 60% of abortions. It's also used to help women who've had miscarriages. And since the FDA allowed it to be prescribed via telehealth in 2022, it's become more widely accessible, even to people living in states with laws banning it. That's a problem for abortion opponents who are growing increasingly frustrated with what they see as the Trump administration's inaction on abortion. Megan, why hasn't President Trump been more vocal on this issue this year?
6: Well, there are a lot of other things taking up his time, certainly the Iran war, and his staff are trying to get him to focus on the economy. Abortion is not even in the top of the issues for Republican voters, even heading into the midterm elections. He sees the 2022 reversal of Roe v. Wade as his victory in this area and has largely moved on.
2: What about, Elena, other Republicans? What are the political stakes here? What divisions does this issue reveal within the base?
4: Well, I think there's real frustration amongst Republicans, particularly those who identify as pro-life, that Trump is not doing more on this, in particular because abortion is going up. After Roe v. Wade, abortions have continued to rise despite barriers to access for women on this procedure. And in 2024, abortions hit a decade high in usage. So I think that there's a real frustration from those who this is their central issue, that not only is this, not only is Dobbs not ultimately stopped this, but it's actually gotten worse in terms of their issue. And so I think that certainly there is real frustration about it. But again, I think that adds to sort of the laundry list of people who are frustrated with what Trump is or isn't talking about and still aren't able to necessarily shape then what he says.
2: Let's turn to HHS. Secretary Robert F. Kennedy Jr. this week launched a new plan to help Americans quit antidepressants. He blamed the U.S.'s mental health crisis in part on over-medicalization and the over-prescription of psychiatric medications.
7: psychiatric medications have a role in care, but we will no longer treat them as the default. We will treat them as one option, used when appropriate, with full transparency and with a clear path off when they are no longer effective.
2: Kennedy has a history of criticizing antidepressants. He said they're as addictive as heroin. He has blamed them without evidence for a rise in school shootings in America. But this week he did moderate his tone, saying that HHS is not telling people taking antidepressants to stop, but to promote non-pharmacological treatments for mental health conditions. The American Psychiatric Association told NPR that it does support investments to better train healthcare providers to safely prescribe and wean patients off of antidepressants. Arthur, what else did we hear from the medical establishment this week?
3: Well, they were not outright against what HHS is doing here, even though the secretary has made sort of weird and inflammatory comments about the effects of these drugs, the school shooting thing. And he said this week, well, I'm an expert on this because I was on heroin. I'm not sure how appropriate that is for this topic, but the idea that people going off of antidepressants can have side effects that are not good is I don't think that's very controversial. And that's the idea here, that they want to look into whether they're prescribed too much so that people can avoid getting in that situation. And I believe that something similar was done in Britain previously. So this may not be one of Secretary Kennedy's, you know, more outlandish actions as HHS secretary.
2: That's Arthur Delaney, senior reporter for HuffPost. We're also with Megan Scully, Congress editor for Bloomberg News, and Elena Schneider, a national political reporter for Notice. I'm Nyla Boodoo. You're listening to 1A. Notice is reporting that another senior FEMA official is on the way out the door just weeks before the start of hurricane season. Deputy Associate Administrator Keith Turry has decades of experience in emergency management. He oversees FEMA's nationwide disaster recovery logistics and field operations. Three of FEMA's four top leadership positions are already vacant. The agency hasn't had a Senate-approved administrator since the start of Trump's second term. Alina, we have to ask about what this recent departure means for FEMA's readiness. I have to say we're a month away for those in southern states from hurricane season beginning.
4: That's right. So my Notice colleagues were able to speak to a number of people who expressed real concern about this official's departure and what it would mean in terms of just the knowledge within the agency in order to respond to major emergencies. And as we all know, it's incredibly important when people who are in these positions have some context, have some knowledge about how to handle and respond and how to move the levers of government in order to help people in moments of real emergency when people are really desperate. And thinking about, obviously, hurricane season, I'm from North Carolina. We are deeply familiar with the intensity and ferocity in which these storms can roll in. But it's not just that. I mean, FEMA plays a role in all kinds of not only just emergency response, but just simply safety efforts. Like, they are a part of DHS, and they are going to still play a role, in fact, in the World Cup and security around the World Cup. And so we know that there's going to be millions of visitors who come and want to watch soccer games. And if there's going to be issues that prevent them from being able to enjoy that experience, I mean, that's going to be pretty disappointing for those fans, but it's also a new reality of a federal government that has been essentially hollowed out by this administration.
2: So we have a few moments for Reporter's Notebook. In my notebook, let's talk. I just wanted to note that the Pulitzer Prizes in journalism were announced this week. Of course, we know some of the biggest outlets like the New York Times and the Washington Post got awards for remarkable print and visual stories. I also want to point out the great local reporting and awards that were given to the Baltimore Banner, the Seattle Times, the Minneapolis Star Tribune, among others. But especially I wanted to note, as someone who started my journalism career at the Miami Herald, the special citation that was given to reporter Julie K. Brown for her reporting on Jeffrey Epstein. Her stories were published in 2017 and 2018. And now in 2026, she finally has received recognition from the Pulitzers for the worldwide impact her reporting had.
3: And if it hadn't been for those stories, we wouldn't be talking about this today. That it was her reporting, I believe, that caused the federal government to get back on the case.
2: Correct.
3: After Alan Dershowitz and the rest of Epstein's legal team fought off the Justice Department and got him a plea deal with the Florida state government.
2: What else did you guys want to talk about this week? What's in your notebook, Megan?
6: Well, I'll be looking ahead to next Saturday, which is the Louisiana primary. And what we have there is
2: This is going to be another significant test of Trump's power. Senator Bill Cassidy, the incumbent, is up against a Trump-backed candidate. Cassidy voted to impeach Trump on the second impeachment during his first term. He's also found himself at odds. He's a doctor with RFK Jr.'s time at DHS and a lot of his policies. So whether or not Cassidy survives this election, I think will be it'll be one of those, as Artie said earlier, seismologist moments for us as journalists.
1: Elena?
4: I was going to mention Louisiana, too, but I'll go for a different election that's coming up on Tuesday. There's primaries in Nebraska and West Virginia, but there's a Democratic primary in Nebraska's 2nd District, which is very gettable for Democrats. But the two top candidates there fighting out, tons of money is being spent, but the state senator who could win, if he were to win, would likely then be replaced by a Republican in the state legislature. And there's a very real concern that the blue dot status for Nebraska, where they divide their electoral votes, could be ultimately threatened. And in this new environment in which Trump is going full maximal approach to redoing and restructuring the way that elections and redistricting are run, we could see another run at trying to eliminate Nebraska's blue dot status and turn it into a winner take all state.
3: I'll be on Capitol Hill next week following the debate over security enhancements that are needed at the White House, at that hole in the ground where there used to be the East Wing.
1: That was Arthur Delaney, senior reporter for HuffPost. I want to thank Megan Scully as well, Congress editor for Bloomberg News, and Elena Schneider, national political reporter for Notice. So nice to have you all in studio here with me. Mike Kidd is our engineer and sound designer. Thomas Liu produces our podcast. Chris Castano is our digital editor, and Alexandra Boti is our senior supervising producer. This program comes to you from WAMU, part of American University in Washington, distributed by NPR. I'm Nyla Boodoo. Have a great weekend. Let's talk soon. This is 1A.

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0: The CIA tells the administration Iran can withstand months more of a U.S. blockade. What else will the U.S. do to pressure Iran into a deal? From WAMU and NPR in Washington, this is 1A. I'm Nyla Boodoo. Today on 1A's International News Roundup, President Trump said on Thursday a ceasefire holds in Iran and threatens destruction if the U.S. decides it's over.
1: If there's no ceasefire, you're not going to have to know. 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And they better sign their agreement fast.
0: But with U.S. and Iranian forces shooting at each other overnight in the Strait of Hormuz, what action might break the ceasefire? 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
2: Live from NPR News in Washington, I'm Ryland Barton. Secretary of State Marco Rubio is urging European allies to take concrete action against Iran, even as he seeks to repair strained ties with Italy and the Vatican. After meeting with Italy's prime minister today, Rubio warned that Tehran was attempting to assert control over the Strait of Hormuz, calling the move unacceptable and a threat to global security. President Trump says plans are in place for a three-day ceasefire between Russia and Ukraine starting this weekend, and he says a halt to hostilities could be the beginning of the end of the long war between them. It'll happen as Russia celebrates Victory Day, celebrating the defeat of Nazi Germany in World War II. NPR's Danielle Kurtzleben has more.
3: Trump says in a social media post that the ceasefire will be Saturday, March 9th through Monday, March 11th, and that it will include a swap of 1,000 prisoners from each country. Trump claims that he asked for the ceasefire and that Russian President Vladimir Putin and Ukrainian President Volodymyr Zelensky agreed. He added that peace talks are continuing in the war. Zelensky previously proposed a truce. Last year, ending the Russia-Ukraine conflict was a central goal of the Trump administration's foreign policy. However, the administration this year has been occupied, first by deposing Venezuelan President Nicolas Maduro, and now by the war the U.S. and Israel are waging in Iran. Danielle Kurtzleben, NPR News, the White House.
2: The national redistricting battle over congressional seats has swung toward Republicans. A Virginia court today invalidated a Democratic redistricting effort that could have gained additional seats for the party. Meanwhile, Republicans in Alabama, Tennessee, and Louisiana pressed ahead with redistricting efforts after the Supreme Court weakened the Voting Rights Act protections for minorities. A group of protesters is suing the Department of Homeland Security to stop federal officers from taking the DNA of U.S. citizens arrested while protesting the agency's immigration enforcement tactics. As NPR's Meg Anderson reports, the lawsuit filed this week alleges the federal government wrongfully arrested the protesters and is now storing their DNA in a database.
4: The four people who brought the case say they were peacefully protesting outside an ICE detention center near Chicago when they were arrested. Each was forced to give a DNA sample. Two were never charged, and the other two faced misdemeanor charges that were later dismissed. But they say the government still has their genetic profile. DHS did not respond to a request for comment, but in an earlier statement, DHS told NPR that federal law requires them to collect the DNA of people they arrest. The lawsuit argues, however, that a 2013 Supreme Court case only allows the practice in the case of serious crimes. Meg Anderson, NPR News.
2: U.S. stocks rose to new records today following the latest sign that the nation's job market is doing better than economists expected. This is NPR News. Olivia and Liam have topped the list of U.S. baby names for the seventh year in a row. The Social Security Administration released the list just in time for Mother's Day. Charlotte climbed to second place among girls, ending Emma's six-year run. On the boys' side, the top four names, Liam, Noah, Oliver, and Theodore, held steady. South African President Cyril Ramaphosa could face fresh impeachment proceedings over a long-running scandal involving cash stuffed in a couch. NPR's Kate Bartlett reports.
5: The scandal involves more than $500,000 that was stolen from Ramaphosa's farm in 2020. The money had been hidden under the cushions in a sofa. Ramaphosa, a keen cattle breeder, denied wrongdoing and said the $580,000 was the proceeds of a sale of prize buffaloes. His political opponents accused him of a tax dodge or money laundering and called for his resignation. But in 2022, Parliament voted against starting impeachment proceedings. Now, the country's highest court has ruled that was a mistake and ordered that an impeachment committee be set up to investigate. Ramaphosa's political future now hangs in the balance. Kate Bartlett, NPR News, Johannesburg.
2: William Shakespeare's Hamlet is having a renaissance with adaptations worldwide. Eddie Izzard is taking a one-person production of Hamlet on a worldwide tour. Taylor Swift's Fate of Ophelia recently dominated the charts. And Anthony Hopkins is delighting fans on TikTok with Hamlet soliloquies. Some scholars say Hamlet resonates today as it allows audiences to explore deep emotions and process angst. This is NPR News from Washington.
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0: I'm Nyla Boodoo. It's the international edition of the 1-8 News Roundup. We've got a full house at the WAMU studio today with me around the table. Abigail Hausloner is U.S. Middle East foreign affairs correspondent at the Financial Times. Abby, welcome to the Roundup.
7: Thanks for having me.
0: Alex Ward, national security reporter covering the White House and State Department at the Wall Street Journal. Alex, welcome back.
8: Yeah, thanks.
0: And Greg Myrie, national security correspondent at NPR. It's always good to have you with us, Greg.
9: Great to be here.
0: We love to hear from you as well. You can send us your questions and comments for our expert panel here. Email us 1A@WAMU.org. It's another week, another attempt to end the Iran war, and a familiar message from the White House.
1: They want to make a deal badly, and we'll see if we get there. If we get there, they can't have nuclear weapons. You know, it's very simple, but... what's not to submit? So they had a Navy with 159 ships, and now every ship is blown to pieces and lying at the bottom of the water. They had an Air Force, lots of planes, and they don't have any planes. They don't have any anti-aircraft. They don't have any radar left. Their missiles are mostly decimated. They have some. They have probably 18-19%, but not a lot by comparison to what they had. And their leaders are all dead. So I think we won.
0: Washington and Tehran have now scaled back their efforts to agree to a comprehensive peace deal and are now seeking a limited pact, one that puts off the complicated issues to a later time. Both camps have said the latest peace efforts are aimed at a temporary memorandum of understanding to, one, halt the war, and, two, allow traffic through the Strait of Hormuz while they discuss a fuller deal. With this in the background, the U.S. said it traded fire with Iranian forces in the Strait of Hormuz and attacked an Iranian commercial ship. Abby, it's a complicated question that changes on an hourly basis, but as of Friday morning D.C. time, what is the latest in the Strait?
10: Well, as you alluded to before, it is in many ways another Groundhog Day in that, you know, the U.S. and Iran exchanged more fire this morning. The U.S. Military said it targeted two Iranian-flagged tankers that were trying to reach an Iranian port. So from the U.S. view, enforcing Trump's blockade on Iranian activity, Iranian ports. And this all comes after we saw clashes multiple times this week. The U.S. trying to move its destroyers through the strait. Iran retaliating, you know, a very short-lived Project Freedom, which was an operation that Trump had said would help stranded commercial vessels leave the strait. And all of this comes as we are waiting, as you mentioned today, for Iran to respond, as the U.S. expects today, to provide its latest response, I should say, on this draft memorandum of understanding that's been passed back and forth between Washington and Tehran via Pakistan as of late.
0: Alex, what is in the proposed framework that, as Abby mentioned, we're expecting to hear back from Iran on today?
8: Yeah, so there's 14 points in it. My understanding, and I'm curious if others have this understanding as well, is that most of the points are kind of agreed to, but there's two pretty major sticking points in this. One is how long Iran can no longer enrich uranium and where the currently enriched uranium can be. On this latter point, the U.S. would like it actually transferred to the U.S. The Iranians would like to perhaps keep it or give it to a more friendly nation, like, say, Russia. But for those are not insignificant sticking points, right? So when you hear the administration say we're very close to a deal, what they're talking about the numbers of remaining points. Like 12 out of 14 sounds close. There's a reason these are the two last sticking points, because they're the hardest. And I would say the administration is closer, but not close to some sort of deal. And in the meantime, the more the fighting goes on, you could imagine the less there's appetite for some sort of diplomatic conclusion.
7: Yeah, I agree with Alex. Absolutely. I would just make the distinction between the short term of
0: the memorandum of understanding.
7: Absolutely. A very basic one-page agreement where the ceasefire is permanent. Iran wants this to be the end of the war. And then you've got these longer term issues they're going to have to work out, primarily over Iran's nuclear program, but also its missile program. So essentially what we're trying to do is two separate things.
0: Yeah, and we got this email from Joseph, who says, to me, the word ceasefire has lost all meaning. We have a ceasefire. Israel has a ceasefire. Russia agreed to a one-day ceasefire, then it attacked. I think the reason politicians say it is for the markets. That's Joseph's take on this. But to his comment, what kind of ceasefire are we experiencing? Let's just start with Iran and the U.S. if we're exchanging fire.
8: I mean, there's not a lot of fire ceasing in the ceasefire, so Joseph is right. Now, I would note that, and Gregor's right to note that this is an MOU, not a full deal. That said, I think the Trump's history is such that he tends to take like an MOU and go, we're done. He gets disinterested. Everyone moves on. And even though there might be more technical and more serious and substantive talks down the line,
0: particularly regarding Iran and nuclear.
8: Iran nuclear, maybe missiles, maybe it's proxies, a bunch of whole other things. You know, stuff that took years to negotiate in the JCPOA during the Obama years, although it did include proxies and missiles. You know, Trump will kind of go, great, we did it. We moved on. I mean, think about Gaza, right? They basically had a 20 plus point agreement. It's not nothing, but it's not like that situation is solved. In fact, one could argue a ceasefire is also not taking place there. So I could imagine a sort of similar, broader-like scenario in Iran here.
10: Right. I would add to Alex's point, you know, it's interesting. Relative to some of the other wars raging in the region where the U.S. has also helped broker supposed ceasefires, Gaza and Lebanon, I would say Iran is actually, you know, there's more of a ceasefire, you know, lesser fire in place, certainly than in Lebanon. But, you know, as Alex was saying, you know, it's Trump likes to move on. He likes to declare, you know, that he's worked something out and we can just move on. What's really keeping making this ceasefire, you know, less relevant in a sense, and even if there's less, you know, violence going on between the two adversaries, is the looming Strait of Hormuz crisis. And that's what prevents Trump from walking away, which is that once this war got going, Iran figured out that it could leverage this vital waterway, and it continues to have a hold on that. And that is ultimately what needs to get resolved if any of this is going to move forward, even into a sort of stalemate whereby the regime is still in place, it's reconstituting its weaponry, the U.S. pulls back. None of that can really happen with any sort of claim to a victory, you know, from Trump without getting the Strait of Hormuz back to flowing the way it was before.
0: We are going to get to the Strait of Hormuz in a little in depth in a little bit. But, Greg, can I just ask you that Israel is not directly involved in this peace effort or this this memorandum of understanding, even if it's a short version. This is a joint operation by the U.S. and Israel. Israeli Prime Minister Benjamin Netanyahu has not been shy about his desire to continue the war or to subject Israel's campaign against Hezbollah to a deal. So where does that leave?
7: Yeah, Israel and its Prime Minister Benjamin Netanyahu are in a bit of an awkward position here. When the full-scale fighting was going on and the U.S. and Israel were waging that operation jointly, you know, the militaries were coordinating quite closely. Politically, they were in close contact. And Netanyahu's been sidelined a little bit, not entirely, but a little bit. It seems that the U.S.-Iran negotiations are taking place sort of through Pakistan, and Israel's not directly part of that. But obviously, as we've seen, the fighting with Hezbollah in Lebanon is still significant. Israel was sort of forced into a sort of ceasefire there, but it's still continuing to carry out strikes. Israeli troops are in southern Lebanon just this week. I believe even just yesterday, it was announced yesterday, Israel hit a Hezbollah leader outside of Beirut. First time that had happened, a strike near the capital since the ceasefire was declared. So Israel could certainly create issues if it keeps carrying out these attacks. It's got to be consulted. And as you noted, Netanyahu makes no qualms about the fact that he would like to inflict as much punishment on Iran, on Hezbollah, as possible.
0: And as we think about the region, Gulf states are not united on how to end the conflict. Abby, they oppose a deal that leaves Iran able to keep hitting them or, to your earlier point, imposes controls on the Strait of Hormuz, which is their main trade route. What other fears do Gulf states have here?
10: Well, the Gulf states were fairly united before the war in trying to prevent one. You know, they saw this economic and security hardship, certainly the economic hardship, coming, and they didn't want the U.S. and Israel to start a war with Iran. Once it happened, though, they've really been divided on the sort of the exit path. You increasingly see Saudi Arabia, certainly Qatar and Oman, pushing for a diplomatic resolution that, you know, quiets things down and opens that strait back up and also allows these countries to repair their energy infrastructure, which has also been pretty severely damaged by these strikes from Iran. The United Arab Emirates was hit the hardest, partly out of geography. It's very close to Iran, but partly also because it has really thrown its lot in with Israel and the United States as a security partner. And it's sort of doubled down on that in a sense. And so we're seeing a divergence there. We're also hearing privately, I think, from some of these Arab states that, you know, this big concern that Trump could leave the region with the strait not resolved, which would cripple their economies, and also possibly leave the Iranian regime powerful enough to attack again.
0: We're going to continue to go deeper into what this means, particularly in the Strait of Hormuz, with Abby Hausloner from the FT, Greg Myrie with NPR, and Alex Ward with The Wall Street Journal. I'm Nyla Boodoo. This is What 8.

0: many from South and Southeast Asia. Here's Raman Kapoor from the Indian Merchant Navy speaking to the BBC. He's been stranded in the Strait of Hormuz since February 28th.
1: In the past, in the month of March, we have witnessed various missiles and explosions around our ship, and sometimes we have witnessed hundreds of missiles flying over our head in span of 30 to 40 minutes. That was very, very devastating and frightening moment for all of us.
0: The United Nations has called it an unprecedented humanitarian crisis. Some crew members have described worsening conditions on board, including shortages of food and fresh water. Greg, on Thursday, Iran announced the creation of a government agency to vet and tax vessels seeking passage through the Strait of Hormuz. How is this Iranian effort to formalize control over the channel raised new concerns about international shipping and this unprecedented humanitarian crisis we've just been laying out?
2: Yeah, I think that the U.S., the Arab countries of the Gulf, the international shipping community says this simply can't happen. And if you don't mind, I'll turn this into the math part of the program here. These big ships can carry about 1 million barrels of oil, or up to 2 million even. And Iran is talking about charges or has charged $1 million to $2 million per ship. So that's like a 1% tax, $1 for every barrel on that ship. So, yes, if you have your ship stuck there, $100 million worth of oil, you might pay $1 million, a 1% tax, to get it out. But as an ongoing proposition, that would be a huge revenue boost for Iran. It would turn an international body of water into an Iranian toll booth.
0: None of which existed before this conflict, I feel like I should point out.
2: Absolutely. So that would just be to get it back to the status quo. And it would be also a clear victory for Iran if they could not only raise the revenue, but impose their will. And obviously, Arab countries on the other side of the Gulf, their whole economies depend on freely exporting their oil and gas. So they simply couldn't accept this outcome either. So Iran is building barriers to make an arrangement or some solution even more difficult.
0: I want to ask all of you this next question. Reporting from the Washington Post this week revealed that U.S. intelligence has told the Trump administration Iran can outlast Trump's Hormuz blockade for months before facing more severe economic hardship on top of job losses and currency devaluation. This is, of course, contrary to what the president and the administration has said publicly. Undoubtedly, Iranian power has proved to be resilient as we see so many deadlines coming and going. Where have you seen Iran's greatest advantages in this war? What could be the turning point here?
3: This has always been sort of an imbalanced conflict in a way, which I think gave the U.S. administration a lot of sort of hubris going into this. There's never been any question, right, about the capabilities of the U.S. military versus the Iranian military. But what everyone is finding out is that Iran doesn't need a massively sophisticated military. They can keep going, they can dig in, and they can maintain their leverage over the Strait of Hormuz, which is their greatest point of leverage in this conflict, in which they're not going to give up easily, simply by being able to threaten it with, you know, tiny drones that it can reconstitute really easily, with, you know, little projectiles that it launches it at something. And so, you know, we've been hearing from regional analysts, you know, for the weeks that this has been going on, the warning that, you know, for Iran, all they have to do is survive. This can be a guerrilla conflict. They can just keep lobbing things and inflicting some harm. And I think that's what they're prepared to do. And that's troubling for the United States, which I think does not have the same tolerance, certainly for economic pain.
4: Yeah, but here would be the flip side of the people who want this war to continue. They would say, hey, this has been a 5-decade-old enemy, and it only will require 3 or 4 more months of pressure in order to get them to collapse, or at least be on the verge of collapsing. So the question, which Abby notes really well here, is like, who's got the watch? Who's got the time? If you're President Trump and you're worried about the midterms and you're worried about gas prices going up and you might be worried about the future of the stock market, maybe 3 to 4 months sounds like a long time. But if you are really committed to a moment where the Iranian regime could really be on the verge of collapse, which is

0: remains a big question, but say you're convinced by that, maybe 3 to 4 months doesn't sound like a lot of time. The hawks, you know, the people who are really pushing for Trump not to make a deal here, who believe a deal would not be followed through by Tehran, are really saying, hey, stay the course. 3 to 4 months really isn't that long.
1: You know, the Post scoop was a very good one in looking at this CIA analysis here. But ultimately, I think the question is kind of unanswerable. The administration says, OK, Iran can only hold out another couple of weeks and then they're going to cave in. And the CIA is estimating 3 to 4 months. You know, but the question is, when does the economic pain become so great that the Iranian leadership...
2: On either side, though, right?
1: On either right. side. But let's say that the Iranian leadership would make the concessions that the Trump administration wants. We don't know. The Iranian leadership is not facing midterm elections. It does not worry about the gas price. So we don't know how long it could hold out. And so you literally have to be inside the heads of who's ever making the final decision in Iran. And you just can't be there. But it frames the issue well, I think, even if you can't answer that question.
2: Let's talk about other players in this, particularly in Europe. So this week, Secretary of State Marco Rubio visited the Vatican for a 2.5-hour visit with Pope Leo and the Vatican Secretary of State. That visit comes amid strained relations between President Trump and the leader of the Catholic Church over the war in Iran. The president has attacked the Pope several times, a move that has divided his MAGA base. We are going to talk about the Cuba part of the conversation in a minute, Alex. But first, can I just ask how Marco Rubio approached Iran in this meeting with the Pope? What do we know about that?
0: I mean, they had a direct discussion about Iran, right? The Pope said, hey, end this war. It's not great. Rubio says, no, there's a reason we're doing this. There's actually, you know, major strategic calculations that this administration is making. And, you know, they agreed to disagree to the points we were just making a second ago. I mean, one of the arguments Rubio had made to the Pope and had made to others has just been, look, this is a regime that only in January killed, you know, roughly 30,000, 40,000 Iranians, has not cared about its people for a long time. You know, they don't have midterm elections. They don't have economic worries. They are willing to hold out. And if you're the Pope, you're going, hey, fine, but the strategic question here is somehow you're going to reopen the strait, the nuclear issue is going to be resolved, and all this other stuff. Is this really the best way to go about it? And if not, maybe quit the ceasefire that isn't ceasefiring. So they agreed to disagree, but it looked like there was some sort of, speaking of ceasefire, a bit of a ceasefire in the U.S.-Vatican relationship, in the sense that at least there could be a cordial relationship. In fact, Robbie Gramer, our State Department correspondent, is with the secretary now, noticed that Rubio got to go under the Arch of the Bells, which is usually reserved for heads of state. So the Vatican kind of rolled out a red carpet for Rubio here, perhaps as to improve things. But it was not lost on anyone that the gift that the Pope gave Rubio was a pen made out of olive wood, a literal olive branch. So both in relating to Iran and perhaps relating to the U.S.-Vatican relationship.
2: Greg, do we think that olive branch has been accepted? Where are we at when we think about U.S.-Vatican relations, which is a strange question to ask on the first anniversary of the first American pope marking that to say, to talk about the state of relations between the Vatican and the U.S.
1: Yeah, you thought you might be talking about his fandom for the White Sox or something like that. And here we are with this very sensitive global issue. I mean, the statement talked about they pledged to improve bilateral relations instead of the sort of somewhat pat phrase that the Vatican often uses about referring to good relations. So we can parse these phrases, but I think we might not have to, because we've had President Trump directly criticizing the Pope. We've had the Pope criticizing the war in Iran. So their meeting, the Rubio and the Pope met, it was cordial. There were probably some more frank discussions behind the scenes that we're not hearing about. So there's tension there. You know, there's disagreement. And it is quite unusual. You wouldn't expect that to be part of the conversation, but here we are.
2: That's Greg Myrie, NPR's national security correspondent. We're also with Alex Ward from The Wall Street Journal and FT's Abby Hausloner. I'm Nyla Boodoo. You're listening to 1A. Now let's move to Lebanon. On Thursday, the Israeli military said it had killed a senior Hezbollah commander in an airstrike in Beirut's southern suburbs, the first attack near the Lebanese capital since a U.S.-mediated ceasefire took effect last month and is scheduled to end on May 17th. Since the latest round of fighting that started on March 2nd, Israeli strikes have killed 2,759 people in Lebanon, including more than 10 today on strikes in southern Lebanon. That's according to the Ministry of Public Health. Frequent News Roundup guest Joyce Cottom, the editor-in-chief of El Monitor, joined us last week and discussed the fragile ceasefire and the constant tests it's been facing.
3: So the American president has gone from enough is enough, no more bombing of Lebanon, to, okay, you can bomb here, you can destroy this village there, just don't touch Beirut.
2: Despite the declared ceasefire, Israel and Hezbollah have continued to exchange daily attacks in southern Lebanon. Envoys from Israel and Lebanon are scheduled to hold another round of U.S. brokered talks in Washington next week. But Abby, what kind of message is this Israeli attack on Beirut sending to both Hezbollah and to the U.S.?
4: Well, the Lebanese would say that the message is that Israel feels completely unrestrained by the United States, which is something that the Lebanese government, has been asking for. They want to see the Trump administration rein in Israel to try to get some sort of agreement actually moving here. For the Israelis, they feel very constrained by the United States, that, you know, they would like to, I think, hit a lot more in Lebanon. They see that Hezbollah has been able to keep going, keep up the fight, even escalate in some cases. And so, you know, we're going to see another round of talks next week. We should note these are at the ambassadorial level. So this is actually not very high level, you know, in the realm of trying to resolve this war. And so far, you know, just to be blunt, it really hasn't gone anywhere.
2: Let's go to Gaza, where disarmament talks as part of the next phase of the October ceasefire has stalled. Hamas has accused Israel of using targeted killings to influence negotiations and pressure its leadership. This week, an Israeli airstrike killed a son of Hamas's chief negotiator with the Trump Board of Peace. It's his fourth son to be killed. The Israeli military has not commented. Alex, according to a letter obtained by the Times of Israel, the U.S.-led Board of Peace has made it clear it will not hold Israel to ceasefire terms unless Hamas agrees to the phase two framework for disarmament. So now what?
0: Good question. No one really knows. I mean, it was just something we were saying earlier. You know, Trump tends to get bored after some kind of deal is made. That's B-O-R-E-D, not B-O-A-R-D. Now that there is the Board of Peace, maybe he's kind of not giving as much attention. He's focused on Iran to a lesser. He's focused on the China trip next week. He's focused on other things, the ballroom, less so this. And the main argument from the administration here in Israel is, you know, Hamas needed to give up its weapons, literally like arms, in order to move on to the next phase to show that they were interested in actual peace talks. Hamas has not done that, in which case both American officials and Israeli officials say, well, Hamas isn't negotiating good faith, might as well keep this war going. And this comes back to the general, I guess, meta policy of this administration. And when it comes to the Middle East, is that there's a real belief that military pressure or continued military pressure will somehow cause folks to heal. We haven't seen that work in Gaza. We haven't really seen that work with the Houthis. We haven't seen that work with Iran yet. And yet that is the method they keep employing.
2: Before the break, just to note, we're keeping an eye on British local and regional elections that are likely to shake up the country's politics. And as expected, they dealt a heavy blow to British Prime Minister Keir Starmer.
5: Let me be clear. These are really tough results. I'm not going to sugarcoat it.
2: These elections choose about 5,000 local councillors and a handful of mayors across England. They're the biggest set of elections since Labour swept to power in a landslide in July 2024. On Friday, Starmer said the voters have sent a message, but he's not backing down.
5: I was elected to meet those challenges, and I'm not going to walk away from those challenges and plunge the country into chaos.
2: We'll have more to come after the break with Abby Hauslohner, U.S. Middle East foreign affairs correspondent from the Financial Times, Greg Myrie, national security correspondent at NPR, and Alex Ward, national security reporter at The Wall Street Journal. And you can email your comments to us, 1A at WAMU.org. I'm Nyla Boodoo. This is 1A.

0: Wine experts are called sommeliers, and in the world of coffee, they're called Q graders. And only recently have they begun to grade a key ingredient of chocolate, cacao.
1: A lot of the cacao producers live under poverty limits. And so there are a lot of economical challenges.
0: How a cacao grading system helps farmers and consumers on the next All Things Considered from NPR News.

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1: I'm Nyla Boodoo. We're rounding up the news from around the world with Greg Myrie, national security correspondent at NPR, Alex Ward, national security reporter at The Wall Street Journal, and Abby Hauslohner, U.S. Middle East foreign affairs correspondent at The Financial Times. Israel strikes in Gaza have killed more than 72,500 Palestinians since the start of the war. Greg, there's reporting this week from NPR's Anas Baba in Gaza about recovering bodies. Around 8,000 bodies are believed to still be buried under debris in Gaza. That's according to Gaza's health ministry. Can you tell us more about that and Israel's moves to prevent recovery and rehabilitation efforts until Hamas is disarmed?
2: Yeah, I mean, I think a lot of this is sadly predictable, that Gaza sort of fades into the background once the ceasefire was declared last October. And even the most basic things, removing rubble, recovering bodies, is taking forever to do this. And as you noted, the Gazan officials believe there's about 8,000 bodies buried in the rubble. There's exactly one excavator to remove that rubble to look for the bodies. There is no DNA testing. So when they do recover a body, it has to be identified by sight, not by there's no DNA test to go there. About 800 Palestinians have been killed since the ceasefire 7 months ago. And NPR and Anas Baba, NPR's reporter there, has done just an incredible job the past 2.5 years.
1: Under very difficult circumstances, obviously.
2: Absolutely. And really followed this one family, the Abu Nasser family, which says they lost more than 130 members in an attack early in the war, and there's 20 still missing, and he was there as they were excavating and found some more bodies of that family. But again, there's about 20 still missing. A really powerful story on just what it's like in Gaza these days. The fighting has not entirely stopped, and there's still the bombing. There is food. There's not a dire a crisis in terms of getting food, but just horrible, horrible living conditions that are not going to change anytime soon.
3: One important factor to take into consideration when thinking about what Alex mentioned about the sort of stagnation of the Board of Peace is that, you know, for all the talk, especially last October, about rebuilding Gaza now that there was this ceasefire in place, as Greg just mentioned, building supplies, excavators, bulldozers, all the equipment that would be needed, not just to remove the rubble and remove bodies, but also to rebuild, has simply not been allowed in. And that's been a consistent theme over many years, including before the Gaza war, with, you know, Israel deems a lot of this stuff dual use in that it can be used for weapons or for military purposes. And the ceasefire and the Board of Peace never resolved that.
1: Let's talk about Israel, where the far-right national security minister, Itamar Ben-Gvir, is facing outrage after posting a TikTok video glorifying executions and celebrating his birthday with a cake decorated with a noose. This comes just weeks after Israel passed a controversial death penalty law targeting Palestinian detainees. The video uses the viral Voices in My Head trend and features AI-generated images of nooses while Ben-Gvir declares he dreams about executions. Abby, as I don't know what we need, if we need to put this in the context of also it being an election year in Israel, what do you make of these political maneuverings?
3: Well, with Ben-Gvir, one important item of context to remember is this is easily one of the most far-right extreme members of the Israeli cabinet. He is known for being very provocative. He's very overt about his desire for total Israeli annexation of Palestinian lands, of the West Bank. And this noose issue seems to be connected to the recent passage that he pushed of a death penalty law that assigns a specific penalty to Palestinians. So it's a sort of a separate punishment for Palestinians accused of terrorism than for Israelis or Jewish citizens of the state.
1: Let's move on to the fracturing relationship between the U.S. and Canada. President Trump has repeatedly suggested a U.S. takeover of Cuba in recent months. Most recently, during a speech in Florida last Friday, he joked about a military operation in the country.
4: On the way back from what we'll do, on the way back from Iran, we'll have one of our big, maybe the USS Abraham Lincoln aircraft carrier, the biggest in the world. We'll have that come in, stop about 100 yards offshore, and they'll say, thank you very much, we give up.
1: Cuban leader Miguel Diaz-Canel called the joke a, quote, threat of military aggression and called the current U.S. regime fascist. Alex, Trump's remarks about a military incursion in Cuba came the same day as a new executive order aimed at strengthening the U.S. embargo. Why is the president turning up the temperature here? How much was it him being in Florida playing to that audience?
5: Well, it kind of relates to the Middle East thing. If, I don't know if your listeners are familiar with the movie Knocked Up, but in that movie, there's Seth Rogen is dancing with Katherine Heigl, and he's doing this weird dice move. And his friends are like, why is he doing the dice move? They go, that's the only move he's got on the dance floor. That's kind of how President Trump does foreign policy. He does it through military pressure, and if that doesn't work, there'll be even more military pressure because all he has is the dice move. So in this case, when it comes to Cuba, his move is great. That Lincoln will come by, and then, you know, the Cuban regime is just
1: on their
5: collapse.
1: Way home. The Lincoln will
5: on their
1: come
5: way
1: by.
5: Home, and they're just going to collapse. And like, if not, I guess we bomb them or whatnot. But it's interesting. I guess there's one parallel to Venezuela. We were before the boat strikes and before the Maduro operation, it was a lot of sanctions, it was a lot of economic pressure, it was a lot of diplomatic pressure. You could sort of see that play happening right now. That they're going to sanction the Cuban elites, they're going to try to cut off money that the Cubans have in Spain and Panama. They're going to say that they're a bad regime, and then they're going to make the military threats. So can we discount a military attack on Cuba down the line? We can't. Does that mean it's going to happen? We don't know. But it's certainly not a 0% chance, and at least we know that Secretary of State Marco Rubio wants the pressure ratcheted up on Cuba, and we know that President Trump has had his eyes on Cuba for some time as well.
1: Abby, can I also just ask, the U.S. military did strike a boat in the Pacific Ocean on Tuesday, killing 3 men. The U.S. said it was targeting alleged drug traffickers. They posted a video online of the boat strike. U.S. boat strikes have killed at least 191 people since September. Are these boat strikes ramping up again?
3: To Alex's point, I think we don't know. But certainly, if Trump seeks to, you know, if he manages to extract the Navy from the Middle East and wants to turn up the pressure again on Cuba, on the Western Hemisphere, then we could certainly see an escalation of those.
1: We know that people in Cuba have been posting on social media about life on the island as the U.S. embargo on fuel to Cuba leads to power outages and fuel shortages.
6: Vivo en Cuba y así empezó mi mañana.
7: I live in Cuba and this is how my morning started, without electricity but with lots of energy. I make my coffee the night before and put it in a thermos to avoid having to make it in the morning.
1: U.S. Secretary of State Marco Rubio announced new sanctions on Cuba on Thursday following Trump's executive order. Greg, who do these new sanctions target?
2: Yeah, my first reaction is, what is left to sanction
1: exactly,
2: in Cuba?
1: Yeah.
2: This has been going literally for more than 60 years. It seems that these are directed more as these sort of secondary sanctions against third countries that are investing or operating in Cuba or working with Cuba. But, you know, it's relevant to both not only Cuba, but to Venezuela or to Iran. It's very hard to change the mind of foreign leaders, as we've seen in all of these places. There were huge sanctions against Venezuela for years. That didn't move Maduro. The sanctions against the Cuban leaders for more than 60 years, their ideology, their approach to the U.S. hasn't changed. And Iran for a half century. So sanctions don't inflict punishment, inflict real pain on economies, but they don't tend to change behavior or leaders. And then you can see how messy the military option is.
1: Secretary Rubio spoke about Cuba at the podium when he gave the White House press briefing on Tuesday.
8: The only thing worse than a communist is an incompetent one. And that's what, so incompetent communists run that country. They don't know how to fix it. They really don't. And we have 90 miles from our shores, a failed state that also happens to be friendly territory for some of our adversaries. So it's an unacceptable status quo. I will be addressing it, but not today.
1: Alex, what do Rubio's comments reveal about how negotiations with Cuba will pan out? We talked earlier about Marco Rubio's visit with the Pope. I imagine Cuba also came up then.
5: It did. I mean, there's no question that Rubio has his eyes set on Cuba. The administration has been had meetings with Cuban government officials. They've even gone to the island. This is, again, it's a Venezuela play. They're going to have diplomatic negotiations. And if the Cubans don't give the U.S. whatever it wants, which is usually a maximalist position, they will use other methods. And they're going to start sanctioning and sanctioning and sanctioning until there's nothing even more to sanction. And then you could imagine President Trump getting tired with the diplomacy and the sanctioning, and then the USS Lincoln's nearby or whatever. That's where we're headed now. Of course, with the midterms, with gas prices, with the economy, with people wanting more focus on domestic issues, is there political appetite for another conflict or big sort of play on Cuba? Perhaps. Obviously, it could be popular in Florida. You know, you could also imagine the President Trump, and he's kind of spoken about this. He's a little tired of war to a certain extent. He's tired of the killing. He said that. He literally said, Iran, please make a deal so I don't have to kill more Iranians. So is he worried about having to start a war with Cuba? Perhaps. There's no question that the pressure is going to keep going for a while.
1: A quick reminder, we're rounding up the week's top international news with The Wall Street Journal's Alex Ward, Abigail Hausloner from the Financial Times, and NPR's Greg Myrie. I'm Nyla Boodoo. You're listening to 1A. Before we wrap up this week, a story we've been following here on 1A, election results in the Indian state of West Bengal. Writer and author Emily Tamkin shared why the elections were of such significance.
9: Well, one big story is that voting is underway in West Bengal. This is the fourth most populous state in India, and it's one that I encourage people to pay attention to because last time and also this time, Modi and the BJP have really looked to it to say, like, we can finally make inroads here, and that will mean something to our political project. Mamta, who runs West Bengal and the TMC, are saying, I don't actually think so. I don't think that's going to happen. So we will find out, I believe, May 4th, but voting is under right now. So pay attention to that, too.
1: Tensions have been running high after Prime Minister Narendra Modi's BJP party declared victory in legislative elections, defeating the TMC party, who had ruled over the state legislature for 15 years. The TMC and its leader, Mamata Banerjee, said that there had been widespread irregularities in the vote and accused the BJP of, quote, looting the campaign. Banerjee has refused to resign. In the run-up to the election, the national government carried out a special revision of the electoral roll to purge what they called illegal voters. That process resulted in more than 1 million people, the majority of them Muslims or from minority groups, losing their right to vote just before the election. One other note of a story, Russia has scaled back its annual Victory Day parade in Red Square, which was due to be celebrated on Saturday in a parade with no heavy military hardware on display. In the run-up, the government has shut down airports and temporarily suspended mobile internet. The Kremlin has declared a unilateral truce, warning that any Ukrainian attacks during the celebrations could trigger a massive strike on Kyiv. Ukrainian President Volodymyr Zelensky has rejected the proposal. Greg, is this a sign that things in Russia's full-scale invasion of Ukraine more than 4 years later are not going to plan?
2: Oh, absolutely. And just to put this in context for listeners, this Victory Day parade commemorating World War II, it's July 4th in Russia, but with an entirely military theme to it. So it's a huge, huge deal.
1: And strange that they wouldn't have military hardware on display.
2: They're either
1: need
2: it for the war or are worried now that Ukraine's drones can hit them. But to have that military parade without the hardware, it would literally be like 4th of July in the U.S. without fireworks is sort of the equivalent. And just one little side note, when I was in Moscow base there in the late 1990s, we learned that those parades with those massive missiles on trailers were actually fakes, that they were actually plywood. They were not real missiles. But still, this whole huge celebration is really a massive day in Russia, and particularly for Vladimir Putin. So for him to scale this down like this is not something he was expecting 4 years ago when he invaded Ukraine.
1: few minutes to wrap up. I just want to take a peek in your notebook. Anything we missed from this week, what you're looking ahead for next week, Alex?
5: Well, in about 48 hours from the moment of this taping, I'm flying to China. So if you are on my flight, say hello. But I'll be following President Trump's visit with Xi Jinping. Sounds like it's going to be mostly of a trade mission where they'll make some deals perhaps on soybeans, Boeing, beef. But really, it's a moment for Trump to have a tête-à-tête with what he considers is the other near peer leader of the G2, right? The U.S. and China, two world leaders meeting, having a big superpower discussion and right-sizing a relationship that had been a bit rocky, especially over trade issues, chips, AI, and technology. So that's a pretty significant meeting, but who knows how much Iran, you know, overcomes this overshadows this.
1: Abby?
3: I'm going to be looking at the Trump-Xi discussion or face-off over Iran. China, along with Russia, have so far, you know, been sort of the veto power against, you know, whatever resolutions the U.S. and Arab states have tried to get through the U.N. To try to condemn this war. But China is this other major power. It has it trades with Iran. It also trades with the other states in the region. I think a lot of the Gulf states would like to see China get involved to try to mediate some sort of resolution and get the strait open. And so we're going to see whether it does that or whether it sees this as to its advantage because it's hurting the United States.
1: You get one word too, Greg?
2: Yeah, back to the Russia-Ukraine war. Right around this time of year, the summer fighting season picks up. Russia traditionally launches a big offensive. The Ukrainians have been able to push it back. It just doesn't seem these two countries can fight at this level for a sustained period. It'll be another big marker to see how the state of the war is going.
1: This music you're hearing is Colombia singer Shakira sharing a minute-long teaser of a new song, writing on social media from Macarena Stadium. Here is Die Die, the FIFA World Cup official song 2026, which features Nigerian star Burna Boy. The Football World Cup kicks off June 11th, hosted by the U.S., Canada, and Mexico. A big thanks to our panelists today, Abby Hausloner from the FT, Greg Myrie with NPR, and Alex Ward at the Wall Street Journal. Mike Kidd is our sound designer and engineer. Aileen Humphreys is our senior producer and editor of 1A On Demand. Maya Garg is our senior managing producer. This program comes to you from WAMU, part of American University in Washington, distributed by NPR. I'm Nyla Boudou. Have a great weekend. This is 1A.
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1: California's problems with hospice fraud is now in the limelight. The state charged 21 people with opening shell hospice care companies and signing up seniors without their knowledge, schemes that cost the state $267 million. We dig into what's going on with hospice fraud and answer your questions about finding good quality care next time on 1A.

0: From WHYY in Philadelphia, this is Fresh Air. I'm David Bianculli.
1: I am not throwing away my shot. I am not throwing away my shot.
0: That's one of the songs that convinced Jeffrey Seller to produce Hamilton.
2: Because you know what the most important decision I ever make is as a producer? What play to produce.
0: He made some great decisions. He also produced Rent, In the Heights, Avenue Q, and the revival of Sondheim's Sweeney Todd starring Josh Groban. Seller helped the creator of Rent, Jonathan Larson, develop that show. On the day scheduled to be Rent's first preview, Seller was euphoric until he got to the office.
2: My own general manager said, Jeffrey, I have something terrible to tell you. Jonathan Larson died last night.
0: Also, Justin Chang reviews the new film, Silent Friend. First, the news.
3: Live from NPR News in Washington, I'm Dan Ronan. The U.S. military says it has disabled two more Iranian oil tankers. NPR's Quill Lawrence reports the Trump administration says the ongoing attacks do not mean the ceasefire is over.
4: CENTCOM posted video on social media showing the massive Iranian tankers as their smokestacks burst into flames from precision U.S. strikes. CENTCOM says the tankers were empty and approaching Iranian ports despite the U.S. blockade. For its part, Iran continues to effectively block all commerce through the Strait of Hormuz, stopping oil, gas, and fertilizer shipping for a significant part of the globe. This comes after Iran and U.S. forces traded attacks this week, but the White House maintains that a four-week-old ceasefire continues and therefore congressional approval is not needed for the war. Iranian negotiators haven't announced a reply to the latest U.S. proposal to end the war, and the demands of both sides still appear far apart. Quill Lawrence, NPR News.
3: Alabama's Republican Attorney General is asking the U.S. Supreme Court to lift a federal court order requiring the state to use a race-based congressional map for the state's upcoming congressional primaries. It comes after Alabama's Republican governor tentatively approved new congressional maps to favor Republicans, part of a broader redistricting push after the Supreme Court removed race as a consideration. NPR's Debbie Elliott reports.
5: Democrats fought the legislation pushed through by the Republican supermajority in the Alabama legislature. Democratic State Senator Roger Smitherman says it erases 60 years of electoral gains under the Voting Rights Act.
6: And that is so disturbing and so wrong, the way that one-third of the people in this state are being disenfranchised, denied an opportunity to have representation.
5: But Republican Garland Gudger, the president pro tem of the Alabama Senate, says race is the wrong focus.
7: I think the focus is exactly what the court said, which should be about a partisan lines, not about race. And that's the, in the end, what they're focused on is one, the race, where we're focused on partisanship.
5: Debbie Elliott, NPR News, Montgomery.
3: The unemployment rate held steady. Here's NPR's Scott Horsley.
8: Healthcare, restaurants, retailers, and delivery companies all added jobs last month, while factories and the federal government cut workers. LinkedIn economist Corey Kantenga says it's encouraging the unemployment rate stayed low at just 4.3%, but the opportunities to find a job are still limited.
9: We still see that there's not a lot of momentum. And job seekers feel that. When we ask our members how they feel about their ability to get and hold a job, that is at historic lows.
8: Average wages in April were up 3.6% from a year ago, but much of that gain is being eroded by inflation, especially with a sharp jump in gasoline prices. Scott Horsley, NPR News, Washington.
3: It's NPR. The Defense Department has released more than 160 records related to UFO sightings. NPR's Bill Chappell reports more files are to be released in the coming weeks.
10: The documents range from Cold War reports of mysterious flying disks to recent sightings of elliptical objects floating in the air. Those and other records of unidentified anomalous phenomena, or UAPs, the new term for UFOs, are now being shared with the public. In one file, a woman who says she's familiar with U.S. military aircraft and drones describes seeing a strange metallic ovaloid floating above a tree line in 2023. She also said that if other people with her hadn't seen the same thing, she wouldn't have spoken up. President Trump has promised unprecedented transparency for such records. He posted on social media that the release will allow the public to decide, quote, what the hell is going on. Bill Chappell, NPR News.
3: The planned weekend closure of a nearly 10-mile stretch of Atlanta's very busy I-285, known as the Atlanta Perimeter, has been postponed. Transportation officials said they made the decision just hours before the Friday night closure along the busily traveled west side of the interstate because of the possibility of bad weather. Officials have not announced a new date for the week work. The National Football League and its referees union have ratified a new 7-year labor agreement that will avoid the league hiring replacement officials. Financial terms of the deal were not disclosed, but the league and the union did agree to several initiatives they say will improve gain of officiating and provide more training for the referees in the offseason. This is NPR News from Washington.
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0: This is Fresh Air. I'm David Bean Cooley. The 2026 Tony Award nominees were announced this week, with numerous nominations for the musicals Lost Boys, Schmigadoon, and the revival of Ragtime. Our guest today was a key behind-the-scenes figure in two Broadway mega-hits, Rent and Hamilton. Each won a Pulitzer Prize for Drama and multiple Tony Awards, including Best Musical. Our guest, Jeffrey Seller, produced Rent with his business partner. Seller's own company produced Hamilton. He also was a producer of Lin-Manuel Miranda's first musical, In the Heights, as well as the satirical adult puppet musical, Avenue Q, and the revival of Sondheim's Sweeney Todd, starring Josh Groban. You might assume, since his skills include raising money to produce shows, that he's from money. But he's most definitely not. His family was often broke or close to it. He grew up in a neighborhood outside Detroit that was nicknamed Cardboard Village because the houses were so cheap and shoddy. Seller is the author of the memoir Theater Kid. After many stops along the way, he became a booker with the job of booking touring companies of popular musicals into theaters around the country. That work led him where he always wanted to be, producing musicals. He also writes about coming out during the AIDS epidemic and how it wiped out so many people who created and performed in Broadway shows, as well as a significant part of the audience. Jeffrey Seller spoke with Terry last June when his memoir was published. It's now in paperback.
1: Jeffrey Seller, welcome to Fresh Air. Well, since this is the 10th anniversary of Hamilton, congratulations, of Hamilton opening on Broadway, let's start there. You had already produced Rent and Lin-Manuel Miranda's first musical, In the Heights. When you heard In the Heights' mix of rap and Broadway music, you felt a little out of your element because you hadn't followed rap. Had you listened to a lot more rap by the time of Hamilton?
2: No, I had, of course, become completely enamored with In the Heights. And, you know, that first time Lin sang Lights Up on Washington Heights at the break of day, it was so warm. It was like this Caribbean water that's just enveloping me. And then when, after that, the Broadway chorus came in with In the Heights, I Wake Up and Start My Day, my God, I already had the goosebumps. And in many ways, Hamilton was just Lin's next musical.
1: Okay, so since you mentioned In the Heights and that opening song, let's hear it.
3: That was Abuela. She's not really my abuela, but she practically raised me. This corner is her escuela. Now, you probably thinking, I'm up creek. I never been north of 96th Street. Well, you must take the A train. Even farther than Harlem to northern Manhattan and maintain. Get off at 181st and take the escalator. I hope you're writing this down. I'm gonna

0: Okay, that's the opening of the Broadway musical In the Heights, Lin-Manuel Miranda's first musical, produced by my guest, Jeffrey Seller. So Hamilton was supposed to be a record. That was the plan. And it was going to be called the Hamilton Mixtape. And you convinced or helped convince Lin that it should be a musical, not just a recording. How did you convince him?
1: Well, I'm going to give real credit to that, to his colleague, friend, and director, Thomas Kail. And Tommy had an idea, which is that if he could get Lin to do a public cabaret performance of just the songs, that would persuade him that this could be a musical. So in early 2012, they did like 8 songs from Hamilton at Jazz at Lincoln Center. And it was so clear from that performance that this was a book musical that after that, I wrote a letter to both of them saying, if you want to get going on a musical, I want to be your producer and I'll clear the decks. I'll be your cheerleader. I'll be your nurturer. I'll be your critic if you want to go. I had a new company at that point. I named it Adventureland, and I said, let's go on this adventure together. And that was early 2012.
0: So as the lead producer, what was your role? What was your job?
1: Sometimes it was to make lunch. Like at one point, Lin and Tommy and another writer we were considering working with came out to my house, and they would work in the morning. I would make egg salad with my own mayonnaise that I had learned how to make from the New York Times cookbook and serve. But what I mean by that is setting the table for them to do the great work and giving them that space and giving them that praise when it was necessary, giving them that reinforcement and encouragement when it's necessary, and then sometimes knowing when can I make a suggestion, or not can I, sometimes knowing when is the right time to make a suggestion.
0: Tell us a suggestion you made that you think was really helpful.
1: You know, In the case of Hamilton, I would say I made less suggestions than I ever had before. But, you know, one very important one was cutting the third rap battle in Act Two. You know, we had not 2 rap battles, but we had 3 rap battles. You know, another situation was cutting the Dear Theodosia reprise in Act Two. I also seem to remember talking deeply about how the set would be realized, which came later with David Korins and Thomas Kail. I also remember talking a lot about the staging of Washington on Your Side, which may not have been in its best form the first time they did it.
0: Cutting. Why was cutting the rap battle and the other song that you referred to, why was cutting them important? And why did you think they needed to be cut?
1: How much can we as audience members take in? We are not equipped for 3-hour musicals. And our musical already had a first act that was 1 hour and 15 minutes. And believe it or not, the second act was even longer, which actually breaks the rule that Oscar Hammerstein once said, which was that the first act is usually going to be twice as long as the second act. Or, let me put it another way, the second act is going to be half as long as the first act. And in our show, the second act was actually longer. And one of our jobs is to really try to feel how the audience is going to stay with the show through every moment of the show. And there's a moment where the audience, they can't take anymore. Where are we redundant? Where are we in a situation where we can actually lose something? And in those instances I gave, and there were others in Act Two as well, we succeeded.
0: What's the logic behind the second act being shorter than the first?
1: Because we give our greatest amount of energy to the show for the first act. That's where you're establishing character, plot, the rising dramatic action, that big dramatic question, what is the major dramatic question? And then in Act Two, we just really want to see it resolved. And if you look at West Side Story, that's a show that has a 90-minute first act and a 45-minute second act.
0: Is there a particular song in Hamilton that when you first heard the music from it made you think, this is great?
1: Well, Lynn shared with me the first songs probably around 2010, 2011. And when I heard My Shot for the first time, I was like, whoa. Like if In the Heights was this warm Caribbean embrace, My Shot was lightning. It was a wallop. And I knew he was taking this form to a deeper place that was had even more impact. And I knew he was on another creative tear.
0: Well, let's hear a little bit of My Shot. And of course, this is Lin-Manuel Miranda. I am not-

0: That's Lin-Manuel Miranda from the original Broadway cast recording of Hamilton, and my guest was lead producer of Hamilton, Jeffrey Seller. He has a new memoir called Theater Kid. Was it hard to convince backers to invest in Hamilton?
1: Oh, gosh, no. Hamilton had this incredible power to galvanize audiences almost within minutes of any performance starting. So when we started to share readings of Hamilton with people in the industry, they were going crazy for it. So I raised the money for Hamilton faster and easier than I had raised money for anything else before.
2: Theater producer Jeffrey Seller speaking with Terry Gross. He was a producer of the mega hits Rent and Hamilton. More after a break. This is Fresh Air.

0: This is Fresh Air. Let's get back to our interview with Jeffrey Seller, a producer of the musicals Rent, Hamilton, Spring Awakening, Avenue Q, and the revival of Sondheim's Sweeney Todd, starring Josh Groban. Seller's memoir is now in paperback.
1: Let's talk about Jonathan Larson and Rent. You went to a workshop of Larson's show that was in the works at the time, Tick, Tick, Boom, which at the time was called Boho Days. It was in the workshop process. It was an autobiographical one-person show, and that person was Larson. Describe what you initially saw and why you really identified with it.
2: Oh, my gosh. You know, up on that stage was just this piano, bass, drums, guitar, and out came this guy named Jonathan, who I'd never known in my life before. You know, he was tall and lanky and had curly brown hair. And he just attacked this piano ferociously. And he was singing these songs about turning 30 and how he had this image or this sound that kept going off in his head, tick, tick, boom. He thought he was going to explode because he was a writer of rock musicals that nobody wanted to produce. Because he lived in the fourth floor walk-up of an apartment down on Greenwich with a bathtub in the kitchen where all the roommates had to switch off on who could use it at what time. He was an amazing performer, and he was singing these songs through the most amazing rock music that was giving me goosebumps all over my arms. And, you know, here was the question. Should he keep writing rock musicals that nobody wants to produce? Or should he take a job as an advertising copywriter where he'll finally have some money and get health insurance and a better apartment and maybe be able to go on a vacation? And what do I do? Do I sell out or do I keep pursuing my passion? And I thought, how is this guy telling my life story when I've never even met him before? Because I felt exactly the same way as a 25-year-old booker who really wanted to be a producer.
1: And his goal also was to write a show that spoke to his life and the people he knew and his generation. Did you identify with that goal?
2: Oh, my God. You know, Jonathan said about the shows that were happening in the late 80s into the early 90s, those aren't our characters. That's not our music. Those aren't our stories. And, you know, the first shows that meant something to me were like a chorus line where I looked up on that stage. I'm a 14-year-old kid. And they're telling stories of their lives. It was a genuinely contemporary musical with a sort of contemporary score. And that I knew right then and there, that's what I love.
1: So when he said that the shows on Broadway aren't telling our stories, what was on Broadway at the time?
2: You had the four mega musicals from England. You had Cats, Les Mis, Phantom, and Saigon. And basically, that's it. Like, we were not making musicals during the 80s and the 90s on Broadway. I'll give you an example, Terry. In 1995, the year before Rent, there were only two musicals nominated for Best Musical. One was Sunset Boulevard, Andrew Lloyd Webber's musical, and one was a show called Smokey Joe's Cafe that was a review of songs by Lieber and Stoller. So Sunset Boulevard actually won Best Score and Best Book by default. Two musicals. And that's where the industry was in the late 80s into the 90s.
1: Why do you think that was true?
2: I think one big reason was AIDS. Look at the number of artists.

0: And I think it was also about economics. And for some reason, Broadway was having a hard time attracting investment dollars in the 80s into the 90s.
1: So you offered to produce Boho Days, decided to rename it Tick, Tick, Boom, and you convinced Larson to do that. And in serendipity, you were getting fired from your booking job, and the person you were working for said, your heart really isn't into this. You should just, like, leave and go produce. We're firing you. And as she was firing you, Larson is returning a call.
0: Yes, it actually is true.
1: And you couldn't take the call. So that seemed like real serendipity.
0: Oh, my gosh.
1: And then, you offered to produce that first, well, really second show that he had written. And then you decided it wasn't really working. You had several problems with it. What were some of those problems?
0: I couldn't raise the money. You know, in many ways, when we were working on that show, he had told me that he had shared it with Sondheim once. I said, well, what did Sondheim say? He said, that show is just you whining about Superbia. And in some ways,
1: Superbia was the show he'd written before, the musical.
0: That's correct. And listeners who remember the movie Tick, Tick, Boom that Lin-Manuel directed with Andrew Garfield knows that they had done this big workshop of Superbia and nothing happened from it. And when Jonathan calls his agent after Superbia doesn't get picked up by any theater, she says, pick up your pencil and go back to work. So he writes Tick, Tick, Boom and or Boho Days. And in so many ways, it's his rant about not getting Superbia produced, at least according to Sondheim. And for me, it was a show about how do I stay true to my dreams without selling out? And guess what? Every theme, every motif that's in Tick, Tick, Boom ultimately finds its way to the better show, and that's Rent.
1: So how did you convince him to, like, stop writing Tick, Tick, Boom and instead start writing what was his next idea, which is a musical, a contemporary musical based on Puccini's opera La Boheme?
0: Yeah, early on in our professional friendship, he shared with me this idea that someone had given him to make a version of La Boheme that would take place in the East Village in which Mimi would have AIDS instead of tuberculosis. And I thought it was a genius idea from the moment he told me. So he was kind of working on two things at once. But the thing about Tick, Tick, Boom was that if you took away all the other instruments and he was just at the piano and he was in a rehearsal room and doing it for a bunch of people that could be investors, it seemed, as he was getting older, it seemed to lose its luster. Like, I wonder if he had moved on himself emotionally, because at some point as we were trying to get Tick, Tick, Boom done, it just sounded like a 30-year-old who's afraid he's never going to be successful. And I'm not sure audiences really are going to be that sympathetic to a 30-year-old who's already in despair that he's not going to be successful. Because most of us would say, well, get on with it.
2: Broadway producer Jeffrey Seller speaking with Terry Gross last year. His memoir, Theater Kid, is now out in paperback. We'll hear more after a break. And Justin Chang will review the new film, Silent Friend. I'm David Biancooley, and this is Fresh Air.

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0: This is Fresh Air. I'm TV critic David Bean Cooley. Let's get back to Terry's interview with Jeffrey Seller, who played a key role as a producer of the musicals Rent, Hamilton, In the Heights, Avenue Q, and the revival of Sondheim's Sweeney Todd, which starred Josh Groban. His memoir, Theater Kid, is now out in paperback. When we left off, they were talking about working with Jonathan Larson, who wrote Rent.
1: How do you deliver criticism to someone like Jonathan Larson without destroying him?
2: Oh, Lord. Jonathan invited me to the first ever staged reading of Rent in the spring of 93. Stage reading means actors are reading and singing in front of music stands with the scripts in front of them. And there may be a band or a piano and a drum. And I go down. It was at New York Theater Workshop. It was a hot day in June. And I actually had met this guy who wanted to be a producer, and I knew came from a very wealthy family in Australia. So I thought, maybe if I bring this guy and he loves it, I can get him to invest. That guy leaves at intermission.
1: Hmm.
2: And the reading starts with the song Rent, and it's like a wallop. It's great. But then immediately the show kind of disintegrates into all these different songs about life in the East Village, and it really has no spine. It doesn't have a plot that's coming through yet. And that reading kind of drones on for almost 3 hours. It's like 90 degrees in there. And then this other guy who was there that I was with says, well, Jonathan's very talented, but he should just try something else. He should just work on something else. And then Jonathan calls me and says, okay, let's go to dinner. I want to hear what you think. So the first thing about criticism is don't offer it till you're asked. Right? You got to wait until they say, what did you think? And sitting at Diane's Hamburgers on the Upper West Side, when he said, what do you think? Then I really had to pause because I didn't want to hurt his feelings. And I was afraid that he might reject me. But you always start with praise. And I talked about how great that opening song, Rent, was. And I talked about how great the environment was. And he said, yeah, but what else? And that's when I said, I don't understand the story. I don't get the characters. Are you trying to write a play or are you trying to write a collage of life in the East Village? And he looked at me and he was like, no, I'm trying to write a play. And I said, well, then you have to bring forth the story because right now I'm not getting it.
1: So during the final dress rehearsal of Rent, Jonathan Larson went home early complaining of an upset stomach, a stomach ache, and by the next morning he was dead. And the day that he died, that was the day of the first preview that was scheduled of Rent. What we know now is he died of a tear in his aorta, probably caused by Marfan syndrome, which is a genetic disease that weakens the body's connective tissue. First of all, he didn't have health insurance. If he had health insurance, do you think it might have been diagnosed and he might still be alive?
2: He had visited two hospitals in the week before he ultimately died, and neither of them had diagnosed it properly. Had he had health insurance and a doctor who was his personal advocate, would the outcome have been different? I don't know. But I know what it means to not have health insurance, and I know how scary that is.
1: Yeah, because you went through a lot of your life without it.
2: Yeah.
1: So describe for us how you heard the news about Jonathan Larson's death and what that day was like for you, and including deciding what to do that night, which was to be the night of the first dress rehearsal.
2: I woke up that morning euphoric after the dress rehearsal. And I had given huge praise to Jonathan after the show, saying, you did it. You made the show. It's great. He was happy to hear that praise, and he described that he wasn't feeling well to me. But that morning after, so I woke up, I was like, you know, I was picking out what sweater do I want to wear tonight, what clothes. And after I went to my own therapy appointment, I took the R train to the office, and when I got there, everybody's head was down. And my own general manager said, Jeffrey, I have something terrible to tell you. Jonathan Larson died last night. And I was in shock. And then I was immediately struck by the fact that, holy, he wrote his own life and he wrote his own death. This is a man who wrote the song for Roger, One Song Glory, One Song Before I Go. And I thought, did he know he was going to die? I thought, did he know he was going to die? Maybe I wasn't shocked. Maybe it all made its own dramatic sense. But I was sad. And I was crushed. And I also somehow knew in that moment he would become a legend.
1: Well, that's a very famous story now in Broadway history. What about deciding to go through with the dress rehearsal?
2: Yeah.
1: And so, what form?
2: Yeah. You know, I was on the phone with Jim Nicola, the artistic director at New York Theatre Workshop, and what he said is he was afraid that the kids in the show would not be safe to try to do all the complicated maneuvers, choreography, staging, backstage and onstage, given this trauma that we had all just experienced. So they were going to do a reading of the show for family and friends of Jonathan. And in fact, that night, we all came into the theater, sat down, and they started doing the show, sitting at those famous silver metal tables that were the set of Rent. And it was so powerful hearing Adam Pascal sing One Song Glory. It was so powerful hearing Wilson Heredia sing I'll Cover You with Jesse Martin. And then by the end of the first act, when they were in the Life Cafe doing La Vie Boheme, there was just this moment that Daphne Rubin Vega, who was playing Mimi, just got up on that table and she started dancing. And then Wilson Heredia as Angel got up, and then Nadina got up, and then the entire cast did all the choreography on that table to La Vie Boheme. And the first act ended with a sense of euphoria.
1: I'm going to let you choose. What would you rather hear right now, Rent or Once on Glory?
2: Oh, Glory.
1: Okay, here we go.

0: That was Adam Pascal singing One Song Glory from the original cast recording of Rent. So I think that Rent won the Pulitzer Prize at more or less the same time that Larson died. They're like very close to each other. What was it like to go through the honor and the, I'm sure, like, normal feeling of jubilation having won a Pulitzer, and at the same time still be grieving for Jonathan Larson?
1: Oh, it was the best of times and worst of times, because the show's success was potent and thrilling and changing my life. And yet I was also filled with the loss of Jonathan, and I think a little bit of guilt that he didn't get to go with us, because it was going to change his life. He had only just quit the Moondance Diner as a waiter 2 months before we started rehearsal. He still lived in that fourth floor walk-up, and he didn't get to enjoy all of that. And I felt badly, and I felt a little bit guilty.
2: Theater producer Jeffrey Seller speaking with Terry Gross. He was a producer of the mega hits Rent and Hamilton. More after a break. This is Fresh Air.

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1: This is Fresh Air. Let's get back to our interview with Jeffrey Seller, a producer of the musicals Rent, Hamilton, Spring Awakening, Avenue Q, and the revival of Sondheim's Sweeney Todd, which starred Josh Groban. Seller's memoir is now in paperback.
2: Since you're a producer and part of your job is raising the money needed to produce the show and rent the theater, like I said in the introduction, people might assume you came from money when the story is the opposite. So describe your neighborhood that was known as Cardboard Village.
3: Okay. My father, who had inherited his family business, which was a tool business, bankrupted it by overspending and through his own manic behavior. And then he was in a motorcycle accident on I-94 in between Detroit and Kalamazoo, which caused brain damage, aphasia, a kind of dementia, and it disenabled him from working. Our family wound up on welfare, and we lost our nice house in our nice neighborhood, and we had to move to this neighborhood that the kids called Cardboard Village, because the houses were made of those shingles, those tar shingles, instead of bricks. And instead of having basements, they were built on these 800-square-foot slabs of concrete. You know, one teeny bathroom, maybe a carport, but certainly no garage. And that was the neighborhood where I grew up, ultimately.
2: And that no basement meant there was no place to shelter if there was a tornado.
3: Yeah, so they would tease you and say, you know, this is Michigan. So they tease you and say, hi, you have nowhere to go. Where do you go if there's a tornado? And I would go, I don't know.
2: So then your father, because of his traumatic brain injury, he became a summons server, you know, serving papers.
3: That's right. Summons, subpoenas, all the different court orders to people in trouble.
2: Yeah, so he dealt with deadbeat dads, prospective divorces, delinquent mortgage holders. And when you were available, he'd take you with him. But it sounded like a terrifying experience because he was a reckless driver. And his way of serving papers was often very confrontational. Like, there were incidents that really left you terrified. Would you describe one of them?
3: Well, I have this, like, very strong memory of him, like, come on, go serve papers with me. And I didn't want to. I didn't like it. I didn't like going to these neighborhoods that were far from our house and leaving, you know, the house. And but he wanted my company so badly, so I would say yes. And I remember once going to this one neighborhood where, you know, the house doesn't look that different from ours. It actually might have been a little bigger. And he can't, like, he's banging on the door and no one's coming. And then finally this woman comes out and she has, like, you know, like, what is it? She's wearing like a t-shirt dress. And she's like kind of shaking her head, no, no, no, meaning like whoever he's looking for isn't here. And then from the other side of the house, this guy comes around and he starts trying to kind of run away. And my 6'3", 250-pound father starts chasing after him. And then he winds up seeing, you know, getting him on the sidewalk in front of the next door neighbor's house. And then the neighbor who's actually living in the house next door opens the door and says, leave him alone. And then my father serves him the paper. And then that guy screams to my father, get out of here, you pig. And he used the F word. And then my father ran up and put his hand through his window.
2: So, you know, during all of this, you fall in love with theater. And was theater for you the kind of place you wanted it to be for others? Like, you leave life outside the theater door and you immerse yourself in the characters or in directing or producing the show, and that becomes your world while you're in the theater.
3: I guess it became the greatest new world I could have ever discovered. This world where we make plays and invent dialogue and create characters and build sets. And I took it very seriously, and I was incredibly rewarded by the audience reactions.
2: Yeah, because you started off acting. And,
3: sure.
2: And then I love this story. You were in a play called Popcorn Pete. It was a school play, right?
3: It was the community. It was the youth theater play, yeah.
2: Right, right. It was a youth theater play from a local theater company that was an adult company, but that had a kid's part.
3: Correct.
2: And it didn't do well. You know, the theater was half filled, and you decided it's because, like, it's not a good play. It's not a good title. Why would anybody come? And so you asked to be on the committee that chooses the plays that the kids perform. And in a way, like, that's your first time you were a producer, and you were how old?
3: 13 years old.
2: Yeah, and you had to convince the adults that you were worthy of being on the committee. So was that a very empowering feeling, like helping to choose the plays?
3: Well, that was the first step I took toward becoming a producer, because you know what the most important decision I ever make is as a producer? What play to produce. And is that a reflection of my aesthetic, my values, my likes, the characters that I care about? So that was a huge moment for me. And I want to also say, at the time, I didn't even know it. I just knew we could do better. And I started reading plays every weekend. I would read all these different plays. And that's where I started to learn what makes a good play and a bad play.
2: One last question. Do you see Broadway as headed in a particular direction? Do you see any interesting risks being taken now?
3: The one thing that I look back on with Jonathan and his goals to write stories about our characters, our stories, our music, is that that value started with Rent, and it continued on from Avenue Q and In the Heights to Hamilton, but it also continued on through so many other shows that I didn't produce, like the Pulitzer Prize winning Next to Normal or Dear Evan Hansen. And even in its own fun way, maybe Happy Ending, which is now about two robots who fall in love. So when I look at Broadway and I see all these contemporary musicals, I say, bless you, Jonathan, because every single one of these musicals is standing on his shoulders in some way, shape, or form. And I think if we keep making musicals about who we are today, and by the way, Hamilton does that too, even though it's telling a story that's 250 years old. So if we keep making those musicals, I think we're going to be in great shape.
2: Jeffrey, it's been great to talk with you. Thank you so much. It's just been a pleasure.
3: Thank you so much. It's been my great, great delight and pleasure.
1: Broadway producer Jeffrey Seller speaking to Terry Gross last year. His memoir, Theater Kid, is now out in paperback. Coming up, Justin Chang reviews the new film, Silent Friend. This is Fresh Air.

0: This is Fresh Air. Our film critic, Justin Chang, recommends the new arthouse drama Silent Friend from the Hungarian writer-director Ildikó Iñeti. He says it's a beguiling, century-spanning film about humanity's relationship with the plant world. It features a cast that includes such international stars as Tony Leung and Lea Seydoux. It opens in select theaters this week. Here is Justin's review.
1: Some movies will forever change the way you look at plants. Unsurprisingly, many of them are thrillers and science fiction films, like Little Shop of Horrors, The Day of the Triffids, or more recently, the mind-controlling flower freakout Little Joe. You could probably make a more sinister version of the new drama Silent Friend, which dares to suggest that the tree outside your door or the geranium on your windowsill might be studying you intently, and might even reach out, if it could, and tell you what it's thinking. But the Hungarian filmmaker Ildikó Iñeti isn't interested in scaring us. She wants us to leave this movie feeling more connected to the natural world. Silent Friend tells three separate stories, all set in different periods across more than a century, but rooted in the same location, the University of Marburg in Germany. First, we meet a neuroscientist named Tony, played by the Hong Kong star Tony Leung Chiu-Wai, who's visiting the school as a guest researcher. It's 2020, and when COVID hits, Tony is left stranded on a near-empty campus. Bored and lonely, he stumbles on some online videos featuring a French botanist, Alice, played by Lea Seydoux, and is captivated by her theory that plants have a highly developed consciousness. Inspired, Tony plans an experiment and gets in touch with Alice via Zoom to ask for her guidance.
2: Would you supervise me? I know it is quite arrogant of me. I'm a total amateur in your field, not even an amateur. What I want to test is not so complex, just as you said in your talk. What if they observe us the same way we observe them? To try to create a back and forth between...
3: Are you in Hong Kong? Can you enter the university lab?
2: Oh, no.
3: You will need some equipment.
2: I'm stuck on an empty campus somewhere in Germany.
3: I see. I'm also stuck, but at home with a three-year-old. I'm flipping out for not being able to work. We had to close down everything. I'm not even supposed to be here. I sneaked in to check on an experiment. Actually, I have to go to the greenhouse. It is not fully clear to me what your goal is, but let's see.
1: Tony's experiment involves attaching electronic sensors to the leaves and trunk of a nearly 200-year-old ginkgo biloba tree and studying the resulting data to see what, if anything, the plant might be trying to communicate. In a way, this tree is the true protagonist of Silent Friend. It's the only character old enough to appear in all three time frames. In the earliest story, set in 1908, an aspiring botanist named Greta, played by Luna Wedler, becomes the first female student admitted to the university. As she pursues her studies, she trains to become a photographer and develops a deeper aesthetic appreciation of the flowers, fruits, and vegetables that she often finds herself shooting. The third story is set in 1972. A young man named Hannes, played by Enzo Broom, is tasked with looking after his roommate's prized geranium. In a primitive early version of Tony's 2020 experiment, Hannes finds himself studying and decoding the flower's responses to stimuli. The film cuts vigorously among these three stories, wrapping them around each other like vines. There's no danger of getting lost, though, since each era has its own distinct visual style. Black and white film for the early 20th century, warm, grainy color film for the 70s, and cool, high-def digital for 2020. Every era, and Iñeti seems to be saying, has its own technological advancements. Every era also has its own political pressures. In all three stories, the university is a place where human progress is both nurtured and threatened. Tony has to deal with pandemic isolation and paranoid campus staff. Greta must endure the profound condescension of her all-male professors and peers. And Hannes finds that even the let-it-all-hang-out spirit of the 70s can be unexpectedly stifling. And yet he loves telling tales about misfits and underdogs, and infuses them with a magical sense of possibility. In 2017, she directed the Oscar-nominated romance On Body and Soul, about two slaughterhouse workers who start seeing each other in their dreams. Now, in Silent Friend, she gives us three distinct characters, all outsiders in one way or another, and all of whom use science to push beyond what can be strictly observed. As wonderful as her three human leads are, especially Leung, who's as mesmerizing as ever in his first big European production, the filmmaker encourages us to consider a plant's point of view. She sometimes frames the actors from high above, as if the camera were perched on a branch over their heads. In one scene, Greta enjoys a cigarette break under the ginkgo biloba tree, and we see close-ups of a leaf withering on contact with the smoke. It takes patience to see things from this perspective, to appreciate the vulnerability and beauty of a germinating seed, a budding flower, or a head of broccoli. If you let it, Silent Friend will gently open your eyes to that beauty.
0: Justin Chang is a film critic for The New Yorker. He reviewed Silent Friend, now playing in select theaters. On Monday's show, actor Will Sharpe. He was nominated for an Emmy for his portrayal of Ethan, a tech entrepreneur in season 2 of White Lotus. He's also starred in the TV show Too Much and the film A Real Pain. Now, he stars as Wolfgang Amadeus Mozart in a new adaptation of Amadeus. Hope you can join us. Fresh Air's executive producer is Sam Brigger. Our technical director and engineer is Audrey Bentham, with additional engineering support by Joyce Lieberman, Julian Hertzfeld, and Diana Martinez. Our interviews and reviews are produced and edited by Phyllis Myers, Anne-Marie Baldonado, Lauren Krenzel, Teresa Madden, Monique Nazareth, Thea Challoner, Susan Yakundi, Anna Bauman, and Nico Gonzalez-Wisler. Our digital media producer is Molly C.V. Nesper. 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

20th century American composer William Grant Still wrote this as a musical picture of the afterlife. He said, quote, "I am thankful that God has suffered me to go through a troubled time. It was what I needed. Spiritual development is necessary to one who would compose. And when one is humble, he can hear the voice of God." From APM, American Public Media, this is Performance Today. I'm Valerie Kaler. William Grant Still went on to say, quote, "My one great desire is to serve humanity. It matters not if I fail to amass money or to win fame, but it does matter if I fail to help others." Music by William Grant Still, ahead this hour of PT. And here's another piece that has a floating sense of serenity, at least when it starts. This is the opening movement from the violin sonata by French composer César Franck. Laura St. John is playing violin with Matt Herskowitz piano.

The opening movement from the violin sonata by French composer César Franck, a piece he wrote as a wedding present for a friend in 1886. Laura St. John played violin. Matt Herskowitz was the pianist. More chamber music from Franck just ahead. From APM, American Public Media, this is Performance Today. I'm Valerie Kaler, glad to have this place where you and I can share music and ideas. Thanks for joining me. We've got a serene musical vision of the afterlife, a musical picture of heaven, coming up in about 20 minutes. And right now, let's talk a little bit about forte and piano, shall we? Musicians recognize those words. They're part of the basic vocabulary of music making. Forte means loud, piano means soft. And you can take it further. Fortissimo means louder than loud. Pianissimo, softer than soft. There's even fortissimo and pianissimo. You get the idea. Well, when he wrote the piece we're about to hear, French composer César Franck asked musicians to play as quietly as possible and as loudly as possible in different places of the piece, of course, and everything in between. The Atlanta Chamber Players gave this concert in their hometown. Let's hear this ultra-dynamic piano quintet in F minor by César Franck. We'll pick it up at the beginning of the slow and relatively quiet second movement.

César Franck wrote that piece in Paris in 1879, his piano quintet. We heard the second and third movements, the final two movements from a concert in Atlanta, a performance by five members of the Atlanta Chamber Players. David Coucheron and Helen Hwaya Kim on violins, Catherine Lynn played viola, Brad Ritchie was the cellist, and Elizabeth Pridgen played piano. One of the things I most love about classical music is how very subjective it is. There's no correct response to the piece we just heard, or to any piece of music for that matter. We each bring our own ears and our own experience to listening. Over the years, a lot of critics and writers have had a wide range of reactions to that piano quintet by César Franck. One wrote about its disturbing vitality, another about its theatrical grimness. Others have called that piece torrid and explosive. One writer even complained about what he heard as unctuous narcissism. We're always glad to hear your thoughts about any of the music we share. You can write via the contact form on the PT page at yourclassical.org. In a moment, William Grant Still and the Journey of the Human Spirit. 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

vision of a never-ending, radiant future, with the soul reincarnating and progressing toward perfection. This is called Three Visions by William Grant Still. Pianist Andrew Armstrong in concert in Seattle.

20th century composer William Grant Still considered himself a very spiritual person. In 1935, he wrote a musical picture of a journey of a human spirit after death, a suite for piano called Three Visions. Now, there is a great deal of serenity and joy along the way, but the piece begins with a brief vision of a dark horseman and the fear he inspires in mere mortals. And then we arrive in the peace and beauty of the afterlife.

That's a piece that American composer William Grant Still wrote in 1935, a musical picture of what he considered to be the journey of a human spirit after death. That final movement, a vision of a never-ending luminous future. He called it Radiant Pinnacle. The suite for piano is called Three Visions by William Grant Still. Pianist Andrew Armstrong gave that concert for the Seattle Chamber Music Society. William Grant Still was an extraordinary American musician whose creative career spanned a good part of the 20th century. And he composed a wide range of music that's finally starting to get the attention it's always deserved. He passed away in 1978 at the age of 83. American composer William Grant Still. In a moment, an intentional collaboration in the face of turbulent international relations. 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

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Here on PT, we sometimes get to hear an ensemble called the West Eastern Divan Orchestra. Now, this is not a full-time group. They gather once or twice a year, with young players from all the nations of the Middle East, from Israel, from Palestine, Iran, and all the neighboring countries. The orchestra was co-founded by conductor Daniel Barenboim and the writer and scholar Edward Said. The orchestra's mission is to make great music, of course, but also to promote dialogue among young people from different nations, who might have grown up seeing people from particular other nations as the enemy. Being in this orchestra is a way of putting those young people together in the common cause of music making. In recent years, Daniel Barenboim's son, violinist Michael Barenboim, has been touring with a smaller version of the group, the West Eastern Divan Ensemble, 8 players with members again drawn from all the nations of the Middle East. Let's hear from one of their U.S. tours, a concert they gave at the University of Georgia in Athens. This intentionally international group playing the Octet for Strings by Romanian composer George Enescu.

0: first two movements from the Octet for Strings by Romanian composer George Enescu. The West Eastern Divan Ensemble gave that concert during their U.S. tour at the University of Georgia Performing Arts Center in Athens, Georgia. The West Eastern Divan Ensemble is a smaller chamber offshoot of the West Eastern Divan Orchestra, with members from all the nations of the Middle East, from Israel, from Palestine, Iran, and from all the neighboring countries. In light of recent conflicts over the past few years, the orchestra leaned into the hard work of dialogue and understanding when many people were closing others out. They recently assembled a set of principles, what they called an ethical compass for peaceful coexistence and collaborative creativity within the orchestra. In the statement, they wrote, quote, "As we move through this shared grief and trauma, we must resist the impulse to cancel or erase one another's pain and history. Instead, we seek a way forward that honors complexity, where conflicting narratives can coexist, and where listening becomes an act of recognition rather than denial." The orchestra is bravely putting in that work, not only to make good music, but to really build the future they want to see, one of empathy, collective growth, and uniting through the universal language of music. You can find all their principles on their website, the West Eastern Divan Orchestra and the West Eastern Divan Ensemble. 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

Max Bruch wrote this right at the end of his life. It was 1920, and this string octet was the last piece 82-year-old Max Bruch finished before he died. After his passing, as Bruch's estate was divided up, this music was lost. For 75 years, people thought it was gone for good. From APM, American Public Media, this is Performance Today. I'm Valerie Kaler. The music was finally found on the shelves of the BBC Library in London. So the premiere of this 1920 composition took place in 1996. It's the Lost and Found String Octet by Max Bruch, coming up in concert later this hour of PT. In 1939, four women reached the summit of the Grand Teton together. It was written about at the time as the first so-called manless ascent of the mountain. When one of the mountaineers, Margaret Craighead, was asked about it, she said, quote, "This might have been of importance to the record of events, but to us it was just another climb." That inspired composer Kimberly Osberg to write this piece called Just Another Climb.

We just heard a piece called Just Another Climb, music celebrating a group of pioneering female climbers in the Tetons in the 1930s, a piece by composer Kimberly Osberg. She wrote it for the group who played it, the Marion Ensemble. From APM, American Public Media, this is Performance Today. I'm Valerie Kaler. So glad to have you along for today's musical adventures and discoveries. We non-violists love to tell viola jokes. I'm not going to give you an example just now, because today my point is that the joke may be on us. According to the music we're about to hear, violists make great lovers. It's The Andalusian Scene by Spanish composer Joaquin Turina. The viola is in the solo spotlight alongside piano and string quartet. The viola plays the role of a lover meeting his beloved. There are romantic scenes of a moonlit night on the beach and a breezy evening in the gardens of Seville. This is about as romantic as it gets, with a viola in the starring role. Masumi Per Rothstad is the violist, the ardent lover, alongside an all-star quintet at the Spoleto Festival USA in Charleston, South Carolina. The Andalusian Scene by Joaquin Turina.

12 minutes of music with the viola as the star, the Andalusian scene by Spanish composer Joaquin Turina. Masumi Perrostat played solo viola alongside an all-star quintet at the Spoleto Festival USA in Charleston, South Carolina. Our broadcast of the Chamber Music Series from Spoleto Festival USA, made possible by Bank of America, the ETV Endowment of South Carolina, and the John Covington and Robert Lukey Fund for the Performing Arts. The Spoleto Festival USA, an annual gathering celebrating all kinds of performing arts. It always begins on Memorial Day weekend and runs 2.5 weeks, pretty much taking over Charleston for those 17 days. A great place to immerse yourself in concerts of all kinds, opera, dance, theater, and more. The Spoleto Festival USA, every year in Charleston, South Carolina, in the late spring.

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Have you ever found yourself in an unfamiliar situation, maybe a new job or a different city, and you feel totally out of your element? I think we've all dealt with that in one way or another. It's also very human to have a deep capacity to adapt and adjust, maybe even make something beautiful out of our new situation. Composer Danielle Schwab moved to New York from London by herself when she was 18. Shortly after her move, she wrote this piece inspired by feeling out of her element and adjusting to a new place. Let's hear it from a concert in Atlanta. Members of the Marion Ensemble playing music by Danielle Schwab. This is Breathing Underwater.

Breathing Underwater by composer Danielle Eva Schwab. Members of the Marion Ensemble gave that concert at Emory University in Atlanta. Christina Smith played flute. Jessica Uden was on viola. Elizabeth Remy Johnson played harp. Danielle Schwab is an artist with a wide range of interests. She grew up in London playing guitar, studied composition in college. She's also a songwriter, played in several different bands. She's written film scores, and she's collaborated with singer Ben Folds. Schwab also has a side project in the pop world. She goes by the name Della Neela. She creates fascinating visuals and videos to accompany her songs. Della Neela is another name for the composer of the piece we just heard, Danielle Schwab.

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This topic comes up over and over again. Lost and found music. Pieces of music that disappeared and then years later were rediscovered. Here's yet another lost and found classic. In the spring of 1920, German composer Max Bruch was 82 years old. He wrote this for 8 string players, a string octet. A few months later, Bruch died. And as his estate was portioned out, some of his music disappeared. Musicologists knew that Bruch had written this octet. He'd written letters about it, but nobody knew where the music was. That's where things stood for 76 years, until the music was found in a library in London in 1996. Max Bruch wrote his octet in 1920, but the world premiere took place in 1996. Let's hear it from a concert by 8 members of the East Coast Chamber Orchestra, a performance they gave at the Skinny Atlas Festival in the town of Skinny Atlas, New York. The Lost and Found String Octet by Max Bruch.

0: Max Bruch wrote his string octet in 1920 and died just a few months later. Somehow, the music for that octet disappeared. For 76 years, nobody knew where it was. It finally turned up on the shelves of the BBC Library in London in 1996. The Octet for Strings by Max Bruch. We heard it from a concert at the Skinny Atlas Festival in Skinny Atlas, New York. A performance by eight members of the East Coast Chamber Orchestra. You can hear that concert highlight again on the PT page, where our shows are archived online for 30 days after broadcast as streaming audio. 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

0: BBC World Service, it's 6 hours GMT. This is Weekend with Rebecca Kesby. Today, a temporary ceasefire between Ukraine and Russia is believed to have come into effect as Russia is set to hold its annual Victory Day parade in Moscow.
1: Ukraine has to choose between sending a few drones to the Red Square in Moscow and returning home 1,000 Ukrainians who have been heroically defending our country and have been captured. Then, of course, the choice is very obvious.
0: Russia's inclusion has caused controversy at the world's most prestigious art festival in Venice.
2: No Russia here! No Russia here!
0: Plus, after last month's historic elections in Hungary, the new prime minister gets sworn in today, and the lucrative world of kidfluencing on social media. But what are the concerns and dangers of putting your kids online? It's all coming up here on Weekend.
3: BBC News with Moira Alderson. A three-day ceasefire brokered by President Trump between Russia and Ukraine is believed to have come into effect. It was due to start on Saturday when Russia holds commemorations marking the defeat of Nazi Germany in the Second World War. From Moscow, Steve Rosenberg reports.
4: Russia and Ukraine will carry out an exchange of prisoners, 1,000 from each side. The start of the ceasefire coincides with the May 9th holiday in Russia, the annual commemoration of the defeat of Nazi Germany. This year's Victory Day parade in Moscow has been scaled back. Unlike in previous years, there'll be no display of military hardware. The Russian authorities had feared that Ukraine would try to attack the parade. To make Russia look weak, President Zelensky issued a decree permitting a parade in Moscow.
3: The British Prime Minister Keir Starmer is facing increasing pressure to stand down from within his own Labour Party after it suffered major losses in different elections across Britain on Thursday. More than 20 of his own MPs have publicly called for him to resign or set a timetable to do so. Sir Keir has insisted he won't go. In English local elections, both Labour and Britain's other main party, the Conservatives, lost heavily. Harry Farley is in Downing Street.
5: I think if you're sat in the building behind me, the picture is pretty bleak. But the one silver lining that you have is that there aren't any really significant names, any senior ministers, for example, among that tally calling for the Prime Minister to go. There was a coordinated push last night for cabinet ministers to rally round the Prime Minister.
3: The Hungarian politician Peter Modzsor will be sworn in as the country's new prime minister later after his pro-European Tisza party won a landslide election victory last month. It'll bring an end to a long period of dominance by Viktor Orban, who's been Hungary's prime minister for 16 years. From Budapest, Nick Thorpe has this report.
6: The contrast between the incoming and outgoing prime ministers and their parties is remarkable. Peter Magyar founded his Tisza party just 2 years ago. 141 Tisza party deputies will be sworn in today. None have political experience. Viktor Orban founded Fidesz 38 years ago and ran the country as prime minister for 20 of those. Peter Magyar promises a change of system, the return of checks and balances, democratic controls, and the creation of what he calls a more humane and efficient country.
3: A suspected oil spill covering around 50 square kilometres near Karg Island, Iran's main oil hub, has been detected on satellite imagery this week. It was not immediately clear what had caused the suspected slick off the island's west coast. Karg Island has Iran's largest oil terminal, oil pipeline, storage tanks and related infrastructure. World News from the BBC. A Colombian press freedom organisation says a journalist who'd been missing for days has been found dead in a region controlled by rebels and drug traffickers in northwestern Colombia. Mateo Perez Rueda, who covered stories on crime, security, politics and corruption, was last seen on Tuesday in the rural municipality of Briceño. The 25-year-old who'd travelled there to report on violence ahead of elections later this month. Spanish government ministers and the head of the World Health Organization are due to travel to the island of Tenerife in the Canaries to prepare for the arrival of a Dutch cruise ship at the centre of an outbreak of hantavirus. The MV Hondius is expected to arrive this weekend. Guy Hedgeco is in Tenerife.
7: We're told that it's going to anchor out to sea and then passengers will undergo testing. If passengers are given the all clear, then they will be brought ashore on a smaller motorboat And they'll only come ashore, we're told, when a plane will be ready to take them back to their own countries. Now, should anyone have symptoms or test positive or need medical treatment, they would be taken to a local hospital. But as far as we understand it, there is no one at the moment who would need that kind of treatment.
3: Guy Hedgeco reporting. Officials in the US state of California say General Motors has agreed to pay nearly $13 million to settle claims it illegally sold motorist data without their knowledge or consent. The data came from a subscription-based communication system owned by GM, which provides roadside assistance and navigation services. Mexico's President Claudia Sheinbaum has entered a row caused by the country's education ministry, announcing plans to end the school year early due to the Football World Cup and high summer temperatures. Following angry reactions from parents and teachers' unions, Ms. Sheinbaum said the ministry's decision wasn't final. BBC News.
0: It's 6.06 GMT. This is Weekend Live from the BBC World Service with me, Rebecca Kesby, and our panel guests with us for the whole programme today. Mark McKinnon is here. He's a Canadian foreign correspondent for The Globe and Mail newspaper and online. And Rachel Kite is here too, special representative on climate for the British government, as well as being a professor of climate policy at the University of Oxford. Lots more to come from them. First this hour, though, let's go to Russia, because it's Victory Day in Russia, the moment the country commemorates the victory over Nazi Germany in World War II, known in Russia as the Great Patriotic War. It's usually accompanied by a huge military parade on Moscow's Red Square. This year, though, it's been scaled back considerably, and we'll be getting the latest from Moscow later in the programme when events get underway. But President Trump announced on social media that both Russia and Ukraine have agreed to a three-day ceasefire, which is believed to have come into effect to coincide with Victory Day events. Mr. Trump also added that there would be a prisoner exchange as well. And earlier, I spoke to Yuri Sack, who's a former advisor to the Minister of Defence in Ukraine. And I asked him, did Ukraine need to be persuaded by Mr. Trump to agree to this ceasefire?
1: Well, the talk about the possibility of a ceasefire during these days have been going on for a few days now, and normally Donald Trump seems to have a habit of announcing his achievements before they happen. So this time, essentially, the Russians have announced unilaterally the ceasefire. Then Ukraine said, "Okay, we'll see how it goes. If Russians don't break it, then we'll probably reciprocate." And only after that, Donald Trump announced that ceasefire is something that he was involved in, which, in fact, we don't know what's happening behind the curtains in these talks. And, of course, a representative of Ukraine, the head of the Ukraine's National Security Council, was in Washington, D.C. Yesterday and the day before yesterday. So there were some talks, and our president mentioned them. Mm. But look, the main thing is that the prisoner exchange hopefully will happen. And for us, you know, if Ukraine has to choose, like our president said, if we have to choose between, sending a few drones to the Red Square in Moscow and returning home 1,000 Ukrainians who have been heroically defending our country and have been captured, then, of course, the choice is very obvious for us.
0: Right. I mean, on the issue of Mr. Trump, are you still confident that he is engaged in the situation in Ukraine? Obviously, he's been very involved with the Middle East in recent times. But neither of his two main envoys, Steve Witkoff or Jared Kushner, have ever even visited Kyiv over the past year, while they've been several times to Moscow. What kind of message does that send to Ukraine?
1: It's a shame, and we've said many times that it would most probably help the negotiating process if these two envoys arrived in Kyiv and saw Ukraine with their own eyes and heard the air raid sirens and witnessed what the warlike Ukraine is going through. But and they've been invited on numerous occasions. They never arrived. I don't know, maybe they're afraid, maybe there are other reasons, but the fact that they've visited Moscow more times indicates, you know, that there are some skeptical views here in Ukraine about their priorities or about whose terms they favor, but everybody's at the same time, you know, the skepticism is accompanied always with hope, because it doesn't matter to Ukraine, you know, who likes who. What matters is achieving peace. And if that's what it takes, then fine. But Ukraine understands that, you know, this is, today we're marking the end of the Second World War.
0: Yeah.
1: And essentially, Russia's aggression against Ukraine is the largest full-scale war since the Second World War. So
0: yeah.
1: It's been more than 4 years now, and it's time to end it.
0: That's Yuri Sack, former advisor to the Minister of Defense in Ukraine, speaking to us from Kyiv earlier. Next, we're off to Italy because the Venice Biennale, the world's largest contemporary art exhibition, opens to the public today. It takes place every 2 years in the city and has been the focus of protests before. This year, though, there have already been several protests. And last week, the entire international jury resigned in protest over the inclusion of work from Russia and Israel.
2: No Russia here! No Russia here!
0: Some of the protests there from outside the Russian pavilion earlier this week. The pavilion was open for a preview, but it's now been closed to the public. Let's cross live to the BBC's Michael McKenzie, who joins us from Venice. Michael, let's start with the issue of Russia, because it's dividing opinion, making a lot of people angry. Talk us through their presence or absence at this year's Biennale.
8: Yes, Rebecca. Yes, it's one of those defining stories here this year, and it's just escalated in the last couple of days. There's been a major development. The entire international jury of the Venice Biennale have resigned. That followed a dispute around whether countries with leaders who are facing charges at the International Criminal Court should be excluded from the main awards. That decision would have effectively singled out Russia and Israel, and it's created a huge debate here about politics, art and censorship. In response, organizers have reversed course, and now all national pavilions are now eligible again. So instead of the traditional jury decision, awards will be decided by a public vote later this year. So even before you've stepped into the exhibition, there's a real sense that this Biennale is much more about global politics than it is about art.
0: Indeed. And Michael, I think you managed to get into the Russian pavilion when it was open. What was the exhibition like?
8: Yes, well, I went in yesterday. Now, the Russian pavilion is called The Tree is Rooted in the Sky. Now, once you walk through, you see like a 10-foot tree, lots of flower displays, sort of like, think like a florist. That's sort of what the installations were. And then when you go through, you go into a kind of a dance floor, and they've got a DJ pumping house music. Mm-hmm. And then as you go up to the second floor, you're offered free complimentary alcoholic drinks.
0: And is this tension, these protests, I mean, is it showing up in the art elsewhere?
8: Well, yes, it's kind of everywhere, but often more in more subtle ways. A lot of the work here is dealing with identity, power, displacement, questions about who gets to tell their stories and whose voices are heard. And there's also, and that's where someone like Zanzibar-born British artist Labina Hamid is important. Representing Britain, the Turner Prize winner puts a very concept of belonging under the microscope. Her work has long challenged how history, particularly Black history, is represented. I asked her what she thought of the controversy.
9: I think that art is a really good place to have these discussions. You know, it brings out some of those issues, and it allows, in a way, a sort of safe space for people to talk across those issues. And so I think, in a way, the Biennale is a bit like the world. It's a bit disjointed, dysfunctional, but many of us are here, and I think it's a good place to talk about this stuff.
8: Now, what she's doing there is really powerful. Her exhibition, Preceding History, Testing Translation, explores the nature of belonging and how to make home in places outside our roots. And that idea of visibility and voice is something you see across the Biennale this year, especially at a time when there's so much debate about exclusion and representation.
0: Yeah, I think you also managed to catch up with Anish Kapoor, didn't you? He's an Indian-born British sculptor.
8: Yes, I did. Now, Anish Kapoor's work is very different stylistically, more abstract, but it still taps into those same big ideas and perceptions of how we understand the world around us. He told me, you know, being in Venice when he was a young artist at 35 changed his life.
10: The Biennale is very important in a sense because it gives voice to an artist. When I represented Britain all those years ago, I was an Indian citizen living in the UK, and what mattered was that I was an artist working in the UK. And when I came and showed my work here, for the first time ever, people told me what I was doing. I didn't have to tell them what I was doing. And that was a huge, if you like, shift in perception. And that, I hope, is what's important for artists. In a sense, I was 35 years old. So in a sense, it was taking out, sorry, and bringing and returning in other ways. It was a huge boost to my confidence and the possibilities that it gave me as a young artist.
8: What's interesting here is even though his work isn't directly political, it still connects to the broader conversation about the need to be seen and belong.
0: And so, Mike, how do you assess the mood around the art festival? Obviously, it's open to the public now.
8: Yes, well, it's been pretty intense, I'm not going to lie. But, you know, there's a real energy here, but also a sense of debate and tension. They've got artists, curators and visitors all engaging with these big questions, not just about art, but about fairness, censorship and global responsibility. And the decision to move the awards to the public vote is really interesting because it opens things up, but it also raises new questions about how art should be judged and by whom.
0: Lovely to speak to you, Mike. Thank you so much for joining us live from the Venice Biennale there. That's the BBC's Michael McKenzie. And that festival is open to the public as of today. Quick reminder of our main headlines this hour. Britain's Prime Minister Keir Starmer is facing increasing calls to step aside after his Labour Party suffered bruising electoral defeats over the past couple of days. And Hungary's incoming Prime Minister Péter Magyar will be sworn in today, heralding a radical shift in the country's direction after 16 years dominated by Viktor Orban. We'll be returning to that story later. Next to a growing industry, apparently worth millions of dollars, it's called kidfluencing. That's child online influencers posting content on social media platforms like YouTube. Very often it's the parents of children who are posting the videos and pictures of their kids in their daily lives. Sometimes it's funny or cute moments, but it could be anything, including tantrums or milestones in a child's life. And while it may make some people a lot of money, critics are saying it risks exploiting children and potentially harming them. Journalist Fortessa Latifi has just written a book about it called Like, Follow, Subscribe: Influencer Kids and the Cost of a Childhood Online. And I asked her first, how lucrative is this industry?
11: I mean, it's fascinating. The top strata of mom influencers and family vloggers are making millions of dollars a year. When you have a certain number of subscribers on YouTube, you get paid per view. And the same is true on TikTok. So they're getting paid straight from the platforms. And then they're getting obviously brand deals where, you know, they're making advertisements for a certain kind of diaper or a certain kind of water bottle.
0: And what kind of audience is watching this? Why is it so popular?
11: You know, I think it divides into three different kinds of people that are watching it. So it's other mothers who are watching because they ostensibly want some kind of tip or they want like inspiration. And then there are a lot of kids who watch it. In my book, I talk to kids who have not had the best home lives. And so they watch this content because it makes them feel like it is possible to have a great family. And then, of course, there are the less savory people who watch it. So predators.
0: Okay, we'll talk more about that in a moment, but typically what kind of videos are people posting?
11: Yeah, I mean, it's really kind of mundane stuff. It's just get ready with me for the day with my five kids or watch me make dinner for my kids. Or there's like challenges. So sometimes they'll do, you know, whatever challenge is trendy at the time.
0: So, Fortessa, I've actually been speaking to one person you mention in the book. This is Rosanna Burgos. She's better known as Mama B online, and she's been telling me how she got into vlogging like this.
12: Well, we had different scripts, like people loved relationship stuff. And so usually we had this dead husband walking where my husband would say something stupid. I would kill him. He'd end up in a coffin. And people loved that. And then there was, you know, my daughter was very much a very strong figure, which she has always been. It's natural what comes out on the camera, who she is behind the scenes. And my son has always been very soft. He's very introspective. And people loved that too, the fact that, you know, he was a very sweet boy.
0: So at its peak, how many viewers would you have?
12: We're talking, I think, on YouTube, at our peak, we were at like 10 to 12 million followers.
0: Wow.
12: Instagram, almost 2 million.
0: You became a millionaire, I think, doing this. Am I right in saying that?
12: Absolutely.
0: I mean, you did have concerns, though. There's a lot of criticism from some people that this could be exploitative of children, or that it could in some way put them in harm's way.
12: I mean, it can be harmful without structure, but it can also be beautiful when done responsibly. There's moments that you just don't share, like when girls get their periods or stuff like that. Whereas we would ask our children all the time, like, are you guys okay with this? Do you want to stop? If anything, I was the one who wanted to stop because it was a lot for me to be able to share, but with limits.
0: Right. But
12: and I think that that's the problem, is a lot of parents are not doing that.
0: I suppose the thing is, though, Rosanna, when it is so lucrative and there is so much money to be made, that could tempt some parents to ignore some of the warning signals, couldn't it?
12: Absolutely. I mean, it would be hypocritical for me to say that there aren't dangers involved and that children can't meaningfully consent to a digital footprint that follows them for the rest of their life. And that's where responsibility comes in. This is only going to get worse if someone doesn't step in and do something about it.
0: That was Rosanna Burgos there, better known as Mama B online. And still with us, Fortessa Latifi, journalist and author of the book Like, Follow, Subscribe. Fortessa, quite interesting to hear Rosanna talking there about some of the concerns. What are some of the worst examples you came across of parents perhaps not being very responsible in terms of what they put online?
11: I was surprised by how intimate some of the content that I watched was. I mean, I watched kids get potty trained. I watched young people shave their legs for the first time. I watched kids get the sex talk or say goodbye to their grandparents' casket. I mean, it was really intimate stuff.
0: Right. And I guess with that kind of material, you're bound to be concerned about who might be interested in that, including possibly predatory people.
11: Yeah, I mean, I think what really shocked me was that they would get comments or they would get messages, you know, sexualizing their children, and it didn't seem to change the way that they showed up online. They kind of felt like, well, let's not let one rotten apple spoil the bunch.
0: I mean, are the parents cognizant of this being in any way exploitative of their children?
11: You know, they are having those conversations and they're worried about it, but they tend to have this attitude that there are other people who are exploiting their children, but not them.
0: What kind of protection is there for children in this situation?
11: So there's only 5 states in the United States that have laws pertaining to the rights of influencer children, and those are largely related to the profits that they make. So it says that if you make this much money, then this percentage has to be set aside for the child, but it doesn't have to do with privacy or consent or working hours.
0: I suppose the truth is, though, as you've said, because there's so much money to be made, that then is tempting for families to focus on that and not necessarily on the welfare of their children.
11: Yeah, or I think, you know, they're able to kind of justify it and say, I'm able to give my kid a life that they would never have otherwise. And so let's focus on that as opposed to, you know, the potential risks.
0: Journalist Fortessa Latifi there, right. Rachel Kite, Mark McKinnon, what do we think of this? You're both parents, I think. Are you tempted to try and make money out of your kids online?
13: No, I mean, as a parent, I was sort of horrified by this story because to live your life online, you don't know. I think one of the commentators said, you know, there's no meaningful consent to a digital passport, but we don't know what it does to the kid to have their life unfold online, and then, you know, they reach

0: say, and it wouldn't have been too different. He said what he says almost every year, which is to draw this parallel between fighting the Nazis in the Second World War and the war in Ukraine, which has obviously been a canard since the start, the idea that they're somehow liberating Ukraine from a fascism that doesn't exist. As close as he came to addressing the obvious shortfalls on display in this year's parade was he was referring to Russia as a country of victors, and which I think was sort of trying to rally national morale. We're going to win this war,
1: right?
0: Even though it clearly doesn't feel like it at the moment.
1: And how did you think he looked from a body language point of view? Because I mean, he likes to kind of arrive at these parades with a lot of kind of chutzpah, doesn't he? Did he carry that off today?
0: I mean, to me, he looked like he always looked, which is in this way he's looked for the 25 years I've been interacting with him and covering him. A lot more Botox, and there was no obvious limp. He looked vigorous. He looked like Vladimir Putin,
1: and it definitely was him, not a stand-in.
0: I believe so. I've never been I'm sure that they take incredible security precautions, but he looked like the same Putin I've been in the room with many years ago.
1: I mean, I don't know whether you've been watching this, Rachel, at all, and the fact that they've had this this ceasefire, because it does seem as if the security is an issue. I mean, what we have seen in recent months is the Ukrainians attacking much further into Russia than they have been doing. And, some Russian civilians, I think, have been killed. And there's certainly been a lot of criticism about attacks on the oil, which has caused environmental damage, some have said, inside Russia. Is that an issue for the Ukrainians?
2: Yeah, I mean, I think Ukraine's ability to hit Russia in Russia obviously has an impact on how Russians feel the war, right? Obviously, the Ukrainians are going through, living hell for the last 4 years. But we're also watching the technology develop in front of our eyes, right? So we've now got, and that's globalizing because of the use of drones now that we see in the Middle East. So we're well beyond the point of humans being in the kill chain of some of these technologies. And I think Ukraine's ability to hit Russia where it hurts, what that effect that has on the population and their views of things. I mean, Mark would know better than me.
1: Yeah.
0: Well, just on the idea of these sort of killer robots, I mean, there was a development in the last few weeks where Ukraine claimed to have captured a village entirely using automated systems.
1: That's right. And took soldiers that surrendered as well.
0: Mm-hmm. Yeah, exactly. I mean, but anyone who's watched Battlestar Galactica knows this doesn't end well for us. a great moment, though, for the Ukrainians who have used technology to sort of cover their manpower and military deficiencies that looked insurmountable at the start of this war.
1: And are now leading the world in it, and indeed taking it to the Middle East, as we've also seen in recent times. Well, do stay with us. Lots more to come from Mark McKinnon and Rachel Kite. I don't think we'll ask you to do any more spontaneous translating, Mark, but you never know. Keep listening, because you don't know what might be coming up next. Although we do know, next is the news, so stay tuned for that.
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0: A ceasefire between Russia and Ukraine appears to have broadly come into effect. The truce was announced by Donald Trump. President Zelensky has ordered his forces not to attack an annual parade in Moscow, which commemorates the defeat of Nazi Germany in the Second World War. Peter Major is to be sworn in as Hungary's new prime minister. His pro-European Tisza party won a landslide election victory last month. He's replacing Viktor Orban, who's been in power for 16 years. The British Prime Minister Keir Starmer is resisting calls to resign after his Labour Party suffered heavy election losses on Thursday. More than 20 Labour MPs have asked him to set out a timetable to step down. Satellite images have detected a suspected oil spill near Iran's main oil hub, Karg Island. It's not clear what caused the spill, which covers about 50 square kilometres. Police in Sri Lanka say a prominent Buddhist monk has been arrested on suspicion of sexually abusing an 11-year-old girl. Palegama Hemarathana is the most senior Buddhist cleric accused of such an offence. Spanish government ministers and the head of the World Health Organization are due to travel to the Canary Islands today to prepare for the arrival of a cruise ship at the centre of an outbreak of hantavirus. Some residents have protested against the vessel's arrival. Officials in the US state of California say General Motors has agreed to pay nearly $13 million to settle claims it illegally sold motorist data without their knowledge. The data came from a subscription-based communication system. Mexico's president says there's been no final decision on a proposal to end the school year early because of the Football World Cup and extreme heat. The education ministry's plan had angered parents and teacher unions. It would see the school year cut by an entire month, with classes ending on June the 5th. BBC News.
1: You're listening to Weekend Live from the BBC World Service in London with me, Rebecca Kesby, and our guests today, Rachel Kite, Special Representative on Climate for the British Government, as well as being a professor at Oxford University, and Mark McKinnon, Canadian Foreign Correspondent for The Globe and Mail. Now, let's find out what's happening with the cruise ship that we've all been obsessed with in the past few days. The Spanish government has sent ministers and the head of the World Health Organization are due to travel to the island of Tenerife in the Canary Islands today to prepare for the arrival of a Dutch cruise ship at the centre of an outbreak of hantavirus. The MV Hondius is expected to arrive sometime over this weekend. There have been some protests against the arrival of the ship by local residents. The World Health Organization said on Thursday that the outbreak of hantavirus on board is not the start of a pandemic, and the UN Health Organization is also saying that the risk to public health is low and is not the same situation as COVID-19 6 years ago because hantavirus spreads through very close intimate contact. Nonetheless, local people are a bit worried about this. Let's speak to Professor Devi Schreeder, who's Chair of Global Public Health at the University of Edinburgh. She joins us live. Professor, thanks so much for coming on. Can you put this into some scientific context for us? Because obviously people are a bit worried that this could be get to be something bigger than it currently is.
2: Yeah, so hantavirus is a disease that we've known about for several decades. We do see actually like hundreds of thousands of cases every year, largely in China and largely in rural populations because its usual transmission is from rodents, think of rats or mice and their droppings, to humans. What makes this unusual is it happened on a cruise ship. It happened, you know, with not a clear public health authority of how you're going to respond when with nationalities from across the world and people who have been on flights and kind of traveling all over. So that's, I think, what's captured world headlines rather than an outbreak of this disease itself, which has happened in the past and which continues to happen.
1: Right. But this is a particular strain, isn't it? It's thought it's the Andes strain, which is found in Argentina, where this ship actually set sail from. And so I think that's why people are worried that it is one of those strains that does transmit from person to person.
2: Completely. And that is what's really worrying, because obviously if it was another strain, we know that as long as you isolated people from the key source, you'd be fine. But human to human is really tricky. I think, again, what we've seen is previous human to human outbreaks of this, and there was one, I think, with over 30 people, in Argentina previously have been contained, obviously through public health measures. You can't do nothing, but through those who are, infected and unwell, isolated, and those who have been in close contact, quarantined. So that's what they're following right now for these passengers. The worrying thing, obviously, is people have been on flights and have been in contact with others, before actually these procedures were put into place. And so I think the next few days we'll just find out, are there onwards contacts who have been infected, like people on these flights? We still don't know that. And that will be the key signal to whether it is transmissible enough to spread to you if you were sitting next to someone on a plane, or actually does it really, really require close contact, similar to other diseases where you actually need to have droplets or someone to kind of in your face. And that would mean that fortunately, hopefully, could be contained in the next few weeks.
1: Understood. Professor, I want to bring in our panel, Mark McKinnon and Rachel Kite. I guess we've all still got a bit of collective trauma because of COVID, so we're all a little bit jumpy about these sorts of diseases.
3: Yeah, I don't know if Professor Sridhar will remember me, but I'm not a science correspondent, but we spoke quite regularly over the phone during the pandemic. So I'm having a bit, just hearing your voice again is sort of sending me back.
2: Getting trauma.
3: Yeah, exactly. your message is much more reassuring this time, it seems to me. When will we know this is over? When can we stop worrying about the people that were on this cruise ship?
2: Well, I think the key thing I'm looking for, at least, is do we see onwards transmission past key contacts on the cruise ship? Like, do we see people who are not really that linked, what you call secondary contacts? And we haven't yet seen that. To confirm, there was a flight attendant, the KLM flight attendant, that was suspected, and we were all kind of holding our breath, like, is she going to test positive? And she tested negative. And obviously, the early symptoms are very similar. I mean, the other thing that's really tricky with this, which I think is why we're being careful, is the long incubation period.
1: Yes. Mm-hmm.
2: So we won't know for 6 or 7 weeks about, are there more cases? I think we will see more cases. It's just the question, will it be, several dozens, several hundreds, or will it be just a couple more?
1: Right, because it could be up to 8 weeks, I think, it can take to develop, can't it? Rachel, I mean, I suppose one positive thing that came out of COVID is we are all better educated now about these sort of transmissible diseases and how to deal with them in terms of public health.
4: Yeah, I think that collective trauma means that we're obviously on alert. We understand the transmissibility human to human, but also the way in which we interact with nature and how the viruses and other things can spread. And of course, with the change in weather patterns, that's becoming a different phenomenon in different parts of the world. I think the next step is then, as the Secretary General of the UN always talks about, ending the war with nature, because as we intrude into where nature and we interact with nature differently, whether it's with animal species or with the sort of moving into what used to be pristine natural environments, that's mm-hmm. where a lot of these diseases actually originate. So mm-hmm. our approach to one health, right, human health, animal health and planetary health, is going to have to become a much bigger part of policy going forward.
1: It's all connected. Professor, thank you so much for joining us live on the line. And your message is not to worry too much at this stage, which is reassuring for us all, I think.
2: Exactly. And just wait and watch. It might change the next couple of days, but so far all the signals are positive in terms of the response.
1: Good to speak to you. Thank you so much for joining us live from Edinburgh. That's Professor Devi Sridhar there from the University of Edinburgh. Now then, bit of a gear shift now, and a proper treat for metal fans, because a new documentary called Iron Maiden: Burning Ambition is out. It follows the ups and downs of the band's 5-decade career and includes contributions from Maiden fans all over the world. And we're very proud to announce that a couple of those fans featured in the film are regular panellists right here on Weekend. And we can hear from one of them now, who you might recognize.
5: Hello, my name is Lina Khatib. I'm a political analyst who usually focuses on the geopolitics of the Middle East. But today, I want to talk about my passion, heavy metal music.

0: Still to come, we'll get the latest on the hantavirus outbreak as the affected cruise ship is due to dock in the Canaries today. Plus, the enduring and global appeal of Iron Maiden as a new documentary on the band is released. And Sir David Attenborough, 100 years on planet Earth, will go live to the Himalayas and to one broadcaster who was inspired by him. It's all coming up here on Weekend after the news.
1: BBC News with Moira Alderson. A three-

0: I discovered heavy metal when I was a teenager in Lebanon, having grown up in civil war.
1: It's been going on like this for more than 3 hours now. The bullets ricocheting off the walls around me. The building is literally trembling with the blasts as the mortars and rockets are fired. And the sound of
0: discovering heavy metal was a revelation. When you grow up in a situation where your life is threatened all the time, happy songs don't seem to really cut it. Growing up in Civil War Lebanon, heavy metal was the only thing that made sense.

0: I am grateful that Iron Maiden asked me to appear in their documentary Burning Ambition, and in the film I talk about growing up in wartime Lebanon during the Lebanese Civil War. And discovering Iron Maiden in 1992, of course Iron Maiden had been around for a long time before that, but to me as a teenager, that was when I first found the band, and in particular when I listened to the first Iron Maiden album I encountered, which is Fear of the Dark. The album appealed to me in so many ways, because not just musically, because it's catchy, but also in terms of the lyrics. Some of the songs on that album really, I felt, in a very, very subjective way, reflected what I was going through, reflected my childhood, reflected the war dynamics around me, reflected how I was feeling. And then you have the song Fear of the Dark itself.
1: Fear of the dark. I have a phobia that someone's always there.
0: Where there's a lyric that says, I have a constant fear that something's always near. But instead of the phobia that is described in the song, I thought to myself, well, actually, the fear is a very realistic risk assessment. Very few metal fans out there are fans of only one band. My formative years were defined by a number of bands. My first love was actually a hard rock band, which is Guns N' Roses. And I remember listening to their song Civil War, and that really blew me away. Some of the lyrics there really described all the anger I had against the corrupt politicians who were leading Lebanon's civil war. The lyrics in Guns N' Roses' Civil War say, look at the leaders we followed, look at the lies we've swallowed, and now I don't want to hear no more. And if anything described my teen angst, that was it. And then there was Metallica.

listening to a song like For Whom the Bell Tolls. Again, echoing a similar sentiment as far as I was concerned. You know, a lyric that says, for example, for a hill men would kill, why they do not know. It really reflected the senselessness of the war around me. And of course, the highlight from And Justice for All by Metallica is the song One.

0: People in the political analysis circle are frequently surprised when they find out I listen to heavy metal. And that's unfortunately because a lot of people have stereotypical perceptions of what heavy metal is. They think it's just loud music. But actually, heavy metal music itself is very sophisticated. And the lyrics don't tend to be about, mainstream subjects. They sometimes are very profound. And so I urge anyone who has not engaged with heavy metal, but is interested in songs that are profound in commenting on sociopolitical dynamics, to really check out some of this repertoire.
1: Fantastic. That was Lebanese Weekend regular Lena Khatib then. I did say we had a treat for metal fans. Lots of headbanging here in the studio. Now then, what do we think of this, Rachel and Mark? Rachel, I mean, Iron Maiden is one of those bands which really does have global appeal. It's been criticised over the years for satanic lyrics and that gruesome mascot Eddie, which is that sort of decomposing zombie figure which is on all the merchandise. What is the appeal, do you think, of Iron Maiden and metal generally?
2: I have a niece who's a metalhead, which sort of confounds me. I've never been, though I respect the music. But I mean, I think, well, first of all, good things can come out of East London, right? This is one of Leighton's, I think, proudest exports. But I think that music connects you. I mean, I grew up, in the late 70s, 80s in Britain. So punk was my expression of my anger or frustration at Thatcher's Britain in those days. And so I connect very much to Lena Khatib's sort of expression of it. And I think globally, music is an outlet, right? Mm. So, I mean, what I do when I'm sitting in sort of rather dull negotiations, sorry to announce that some of the negotiations are dull, is I just sort of look at people and I try to think, okay, where do you connect? And I try to work out what everybody's walk-on music should be.
1: And what their theme tune would be.
2: Yeah, yeah. What would they walk onto stage to? I won't tell you what my walk-on music is, but...
1: I think you should.
2: The Walls Come Tumbling Down by the Style Council.
1: Oh, okay.
2: So, but yeah, I think it's a way for us to express ourselves. And I think it's... You know, for a war-torn country like the Lebanon, I mean, I hope that there are lots of people in Lebanon listening to metal right now.
1: Yeah, yeah, it's one way to deal with things. Mark, I've interviewed Lena many times. I never knew she was a metal head. are there any musical secrets you'd like to share with her?
3: That's a trap of a question. I was going to say that, her remarks about how only heavy metal made sense in the Civil War Lebanon resonated, because when I got to Moscow and Kyiv and these places that were behind the Iron Curtain, I was amazed at the lingering popularity of Ozzy Osbourne, of Deep Purple, of Iron Maiden. They still were touring, still are touring, and selling out arenas, because I think it was the same thing. When you're in this sort of trapped in this colorless society, just shouting makes a lot of sense.
1: It is kind of timeless though, right? This kind of music.
3: Yeah, apparently so. I mean, growing up, I didn't actually, for me, Iron Maiden and Eddie, the aforementioned creative zombie there, was just a patch on the jean jackets of the tough kids in school. I didn't actually know what it meant beyond that. It wasn't, mainstream Canadian radio, which I was listening to. If you want to hear my dirty secret, that was, listening to too much of sort of top 40 pop growing up.
1: Nothing to be ashamed of there, Mark. Nothing indeed. Now then, as regular listeners to BBC World Service will know, we've been celebrating the 100th birthday of Sir David Attenborough all this week, Britain's beloved wildlife broadcaster and environmentalist. Sir David continues to bring us documentaries on wildlife from around the world, and actually on the BBC at the moment there's a nature series based on our own back gardens. From Life on Earth in the 1970s to the Blue Planet series of recent years, David Attenborough has inspired us with his enthusiasm, knowledge, and of course that very distinctive voice.
4: Rattlesnakes. This is the western diamondback. No animal alive can excel these creatures when it comes to finding, stalking, and dispatching their victims.
5: Sir David Attenborough.
4: I'm in Iceland. This fantastic fountain of fire rising 200 feet or so into the air behind me is molten rock.
6: he talks with his body. He doesn't just stand and present with a microphone. He's animated, he's interesting, he's engaging.
1: Well, there was a huge celebration for him at London's Royal Albert Hall last night, featuring music from some of his best-known programmes. A Message from the King as well was included, and art culture editor Katie Razzle was there. But if you
7: close your eyes... Sitting in the Royal Box, the 100-year-old was celebrated with a night of orchestral music and performances from musicians who've collaborated on his programmes. Bastille, Sigur Rós. There were highlights from Sir David's 70 years of broadcasting, including his famous encounter with mountain gorillas, and for the world's best-loved nature presenter, A Message from the King.
8: I wish you a very happy 100th birthday.
7: In a special film tribute, after an attempt to deliver the King's birthday card is thwarted, it's appropriately left to a relay of furry friends to ensure His Majesty's letter reaches Sir David. The Prince of Wales was there to celebrate Sir David's profound influence.
9: Thank you for your wisdom, your kindness, your dedication, and for reminding us always of the wonder of the world we call home. A very happy 100th birthday.
7: The evening ended with a standing ovation that brought a smiling Sir David to his feet. And the centenarian, who is seen as the voice of nature, was treated to 5,000 rapturous voices belting out happy birthday.
1: It was a wonderful festival indeed. That's the BBC's Katie Razzle there. Well, Sir David Attenborough's documentaries, made, of course, with the BBC Natural History Unit, have inspired so many around the world, including our next guest. Sandesh Kadur is an Indian filmmaker and photographer and author whose films have featured on the BBC, National Geographic as well, and the Discovery Channel. And I'm delighted to say he joins us live from Ladakh in the majestic Himalayas. Sandesh, where do we find you? What are you up to?
10: Well, thank you so much for having me on this program. And it must have been quite a night last night at the Royal Albert Hall. And wishing Sir David a happy 100th year. That's so incredible. I am here all the way up in the Himalaya, and I cannot believe that I'm on a live radio broadcast with you right now.
1: Well, the pleasure's all ours. What are you filming up there? Which creature are you focusing on at the moment?
10: All the creatures that Sir David has taught us so much about. So right now, I'm all filming leopards up in the high mountains. We just...
1: Oh.
10: Alien brothers.
1: You're just cutting out. We're going to try and improve that line. I think you said snow leopards is what you're focusing on at the moment. So we're hoping to improve the quality of that line and hear more about it. But Mark and Rachel, I'm sure you can't have failed to notice some of the tributes going to David Attenborough this week. They've been absolutely everywhere. Your thoughts on his work?
2: Yeah, I was able to watch the birthday party in the Albert Hall last night, and I mean, it's the voice, right? There's this passion which brings you in, but there's also a humility, because he talks about, you know, as humans, we're just one species amongst others, which I think is really propelling. And then there, for those of, I mean, go try to watch a clip of it, because there's this scene where they showed clips of his work where the snakes chase the iguanas on the Galapagos Islands. I've seen that before. I was still terrified watching these snakes try to chase down a baby iguana. So, you know, it's iconic television, and it's moved, as Prince William said, it's moved generations to action. And we need more of that.
1: Well, he has been very vocal on what needs to happen. So he is a bit of an activist, in fact. He's made several speeches at the UN and so on about this too.
3: Absolutely. I think it says it all that at the age of 100, he somehow took over social media this week. I'm not sure he's aware of it even. But all of a sudden, you know, Instagram feeds and the such were just filled with sort of his greatest hits, you know, meeting the mountain gorillas and somehow finding a way to communicate with them. Encountering a lost tribe, I think it was in New Guinea, and you know, that sort of legacy. I think he's semi-retired now. I'm not actually sure.
1: I don't think he is, okay. Mark. No, I mean, I think the message is he's not retiring.
3: Okay.
1: I mean,
3: incredible.
1: He's had a few really powerful documentaries out in the past couple of years. I thought he looked in the peak of health last night, and I'm told he's not retiring. I mean, he's not even thinking about it.
2: He's still doing voiceovers. Yeah.
1: He's still doing it, yeah.
3: Amazing.
1: Yeah. And so, I mean, we're still trying to get to Sandesh, who's come on, he's in the Himalayas. I think we can cut some slack on the fact that the line isn't too good. But he was one of those who contributed last night with his little tribute to Sir David. We also heard from Leonardo DiCaprio as well, the Prince of Wales, of course. And I'm told Sandesh is back on the line. Sandesh, tell us about the snow leopards.
11: Oh, we've been having an amazing time filming snow leopards up here in the Himalaya. So we just had one that made a kill, and we were filming there for about 7 days.
1: Wow.
11: So that was pretty intense.
1: Are they quite elusive creatures, snow leopards? Are they quite difficult to track?
11: Well, like Sir David says, they are the ghost of the mountains. They really are. And it's only now with technology we're actually able to capture them with camera traps and long lenses and be able to get an intimate view of their lives. Otherwise, they are so elusive. People living here in the Himalaya have hardly ever seen them.
1: And Sandesh, is it true that watching Sir David Attenborough is what inspired you to get into the same industry?
11: Absolutely, no doubt. I mean, I had no idea I'd ever be able to make it into the industry. But growing up as a young boy in India, my father, Dr. Vishwanath, who's an entomologist, was fascinated by Sir David and watched every one of his documentaries. And I remember he brought home a VHS cassette, Life on Earth. I must have played that tape 100 times over, watching every little sequence. And definitely Sir David's voice and the visuals and the stories from the natural world that he presented inspired me to do what I'm doing now.
1: Yeah, and I mean, what's interesting is that his career does kind of chart the development of TV and photography, wildlife photography, which is now so impressive. You know, you get so much ability to understand animals, plants, birds, everything in a way that, you know, earlier generations just couldn't have imagined.
11: Absolutely. I mean, it's a voice that opened my eyes to the natural world. And even now, every time I'm sitting in a hide and I'm filming that tiger coming out to feed on a rhino, and in Planet Earth 2, Sir David narrates that sequence. And when technology fails, Sandesh puts himself in the front lines. Those words are still in my head. And it's just the way that he's able to bring you into the moment and you can feel it. His childlike curiosity, it just brings that wonder into your heart. And that's what captivates the whole world.
1: Sandesh, I really hope you are somewhere safe now as you're filming the snow leopards and rhinos you mentioned there. They sound pretty dangerous too.
11: Oh, yeah. No. Nothing more dangerous than driving in India. So yeah, in the mountains, in the jungle, it's all good. With the animals, they're my good friends.
1: Well, we look forward to watching your latest film there, Sandesh. Really nice to speak to you. I'm so glad we managed to get the line back up to the Himalayas. There we go, live from Ladakh there. Sandesh Kadur with us, one of those who contributed to all the tributes yesterday to Sir David Attenborough. I guess we could burst into song ourselves here, but maybe that would be expecting too much at this point. But our thanks to you both. Thank you so much for coming in today and sharing your views on the news. Rachel Kite has been with us, and Mark McKinnon as well. I hope you'll come back and do it all again another time.
2: Thank you.
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1: I'm going to take that as a yes. All right. Thanks so much for joining us from us all here in London. Cheerio.

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1: Hello, I'm James Reynolds. Welcome to BBC Conversations. As Sir David Attenborough celebrates his 100th birthday, we bring together conservationists and filmmakers to discuss the impact of his long career and the influence he's had on how we think about nature.
2: Sir David, I think, really taught all storytellers how to make them relatable, not just animals, but their habitats, their ecosystems. We can fall in love with any species or ecosystem if we can relate to it.
1: We'll discuss how his pioneering work has touched people around the world and even inspired future Attenboroughs.
3: There are already millions of little Sir Davids out there. His impact has been generational, right? I mean, some people have impact around the world, but his goes across generations.
1: That's after the latest news.
4: BBC News with Moira Alderson. A three-day ceasefire between Russia and Ukraine announced by President Trump appears to have broadly come into effect. It coincides with Russia's annual Victory Day parade, which is underway in Red Square in Moscow to mark the defeat of Nazi Germany in the Second World War. Russia had scaled back the parade in part due to the fear of attack. In his address to the parade, President Putin spoke of the dangers facing Moscow during and since World War II and the resolve of the people to counter them.
5: Enslaving and genocide of the many nations of the Soviet Union, all the nations and ethnic groups of the Soviet Union, they gathered forces all around the whole of Europe, and Nazi strategists pedantically were thinking about everything but apart from one thing: strength of the spirit of the Soviet people. These qualities are being shown in the most difficult times of our motherland.
4: Ukraine's president has ordered his forces not to attack Red Square while the commemoration takes place. Hungary's new prime minister, Péter Maggiore, is to be sworn in almost a month after he steered his Tisza party to a landslide victory, sweeping away 16 years of rule by Viktor Orbán. A big celebration of freedom and democracy is getting underway in front of parliament in Budapest. From Budapest, Nick Thorpe has this report.
6: The contrast between the incoming and outgoing prime ministers and their parties is remarkable. Péter Maggiore founded his Tisza party just 2 years ago. 141 Tisza party deputies will be sworn in today. None have political experience. Viktor Orban founded Fidesz 38 years ago and ran the country as prime minister for 20 of those. Péter Maggiore promises a change of system, the return of checks and balances, democratic controls, and the creation of what he calls a more humane and efficient country.
4: Nick Thorpe reporting. The British Prime Minister Keir Starmer is facing growing calls to resign after his Labour Party suffered heavy election losses on Thursday. Labour lost local council seats across England, largely to the right-wing Reform Party, and suffered significant defeats in Wales and Scotland. More than 20 Labour MPs have asked Sir Keir to set out a timetable to step down, but he's insisted that he will stay. Clive Betts, one of Labour's longest-serving MPs, has been speaking to the BBC.
7: In some ways, it's not what I think this morning, it's what the electorate were telling us in the last few weeks. What people said repeatedly was, we've always voted Labour, we'd like to vote Labour again, but not while Keir is the leader. They just said that, we didn't have to ask them, it was repeated over and over again. That's a real problem going forward, because people have made their minds up.
4: World News from the BBC. A suspected oil spill covering around 50 square kilometres near Karg Island, Iran's main oil hub, has been detected on satellite imagery this week. It was not immediately clear what had caused the suspected slick off the island's west coast. Karg Island has Iran's largest oil terminal, oil pipelines, storage tanks and related infrastructure. Spanish government ministers and the head of the World Health Organization are due to travel to the island of Tenerife in the Canaries today to prepare for the arrival of a Dutch cruise ship at the center of an outbreak of hantavirus. The MV Hondius is expected to arrive this weekend. Spain's Civil Protection Agency has outlined measures to ensure passengers don't have any contact with locals. Police in Sri Lanka say a senior Buddhist monk has been arrested on suspicion of sexually abusing an 11-year-old girl. Palegama Hemarathana was detained at a private hospital in Colombo where he'd sought treatment. Our Global Affairs reporter Embarrassan Etcherajan has more details.
8: The alleged abuse is said to have taken place 4 years ago at a highly venerated Buddhist temple in Anuradhapura in central Sri Lanka, where he served as chief priest. The authorities said the alleged victim's mother was also arrested on suspicion of aiding the monk. Pallegama Hemarathana will be presented before a judge. The 71-year-old is the most senior Buddhist cleric in Sri Lanka accused of such an offence. A local court had also imposed a foreign travel ban on the priest. There has been no response from the monk. There have been several cases of clergy abusing children in Sri Lanka.
4: 200 passengers have been evacuated from a plane in the United States after it hit a person walking along the runway. The flight was forced to abandon takeoff from Denver Airport. In recordings from air traffic control, the pilot can be heard saying the engine has caught fire. That's the latest BBC News.
1: Hello, I'm James Reynolds, and in BBC Conversations, we celebrate the 100th birthday of Sir David Attenborough. David Attenborough began his broadcasting career as a BBC trainee in 1952, working in the then new medium of television. Who thought it would last? Within a couple of years, he was on screen presenting a wildlife series called Zoo Quest. He travelled the world, filming encounters with animals, including lemurs, birds of paradise and Komodo dragons, bringing those exotic species right to British audiences. It was a huge hit and the start of what's been a seven-decade-long career, transforming how so many of us see the natural world. In 1978, whilst making the groundbreaking series Life on Earth, he famously mesmerised audiences by rolling around with baby gorillas and their mother in Rwanda.
9: She put her hand on the top of my head and turned my head towards her to look in one another's eyes. And then she stuck her finger, which was huge, I mean, like a great sort of articulated banana, and opened my mouth, put it in my mouth, lowered my jaw and looked inside my mouth. So it was extraordinary.
1: Just one of those astonishing moments. I remember growing up and watching that clip again and again. Our first conversation, then, is with four wildlife cinematographers inspired by David Attenborough's work. Wendy Kirure is in Kenya. João Paulo Krajewski is based in Brazil. Brad Besterlink is in Botswana. And Victoria Bromley is right here in the UK. Victoria and Brad have both worked directly with David Attenborough. They began by describing their experiences.
10: Well, I've been really lucky to work with him three times in my career. So the first time, it was my first research job for the BBC's Natural History Unit. The next time he was the narrator for my documentary on pangolins. And then last year, I directed an immersive event for the Natural History Museum, Our Story, with David Attenborough, which we collaborated on. I mean, it could be potentially quite intimidating, you know, when you've got somebody with 70 years experience in your field, but he is incredibly generous and he puts you very much at ease, I would say.
11: I was very privileged to get an opportunity to work with him. Within minutes of actually meeting him, you are completely set at ease. And his enthusiasm and passion and inquiry towards the animals, the behavior, and what he's seeing on screen just kind of puts everybody in the same place with the same ambition at the same time. And he does that with such grace, and he's such a fun, kind, playful character. A number of times we had to stop because he would just get so lost in the moment of the film, just totally in awe of what he was seeing in terms of the behavior and just seeing leopards doing a certain piece of behavior that he never even believed was possible. And I think that that speaks to the nature of the man. So passionate about the natural world and really making it accessible to people.
10: The thing about meeting David is you realize that passion that he, you know, he's talked about before, searching for fossils in quarries in Leicestershire as a boy, that enthusiasm is undimmed. And he's still excited. He's still so keen to share that enthusiasm that he has for nature and the natural world. And even to the point of we were sort of discussing a script in his house, and a woodpecker flew onto a feeder outside his window, and he just stopped, you know, and just took a moment and was so excited. So we haven't had one of those for ages. And it's just there, just that love just pours out and it's contagious.
11: With hippos, it was exactly the same thing. You know, he was delivering part of the narrative and then he burst into laughter and he just follows the film because he's so excited about a piece of behavior that he's seen. And he just, it's so comical that he's like, has to catch himself and bring himself back. That's how invested he is in what he's looking at and how passionate he is about seeing behavior and seeing the natural world in all its glory, so to speak.
12: João Paulo, you filmed a scene of a moray eel in Brazil, which was narrated by David Attenborough. That must have been an exciting achievement.
13: Oh, yeah, that was my first time. That was 10 years ago, a little bit more. And, of course, like in Brazil, we used to watch the films, the BBC films, with Sir David. But, of course, most of them were translated. So I didn't knew his voice until I was able to get DVDs and with Planet Earth 1 and other films, you know. And then it was just incredible to see how the images and everything you see on wildlife just matches his voice. It was unbelievable. And then, of course, for me as a Brazilian, working on such films was a dream. And then in 2015, we went to this beautiful island off the coast of Brazil to film for Blue Planet 2. It was an amazing behavior that when I was doing my PhD at the island, I learned with a professor that some moray eels, they leap out of the water sometimes a meter high to catch crabs on top of rocks. So we were there for about a month to get that behavior with producer Miles Barton to film. Really, really hard to figure out when the moray would attack. So incredibly hard to film. And then after 25 or 30 days or something like that, there was still a couple of shots that they needed. So I went there with my camera. I got a couple of shots, sent to Miles in Bristol, and then he decided to include a couple of shots. And one of these shots is a moray eel coming out of the water on dry land and then going to one pool to another. Sir David says a line right on top of my image. So it was an absolutely amazing experience.
12: Let's bring in Wendy, a cinematographer in Kenya. How much has David Attenborough's work had an influence on your own work?
14: I grew up in the Great Rift Valley in Kenya, and this is where the Maasai Mara is, and among other things. So growing up in Kenya, the only free content that you could watch on entertainment and documentaries was National Geographic, BBC, and it was purely David's work. So we grew up knowing he was the only voice for wildlife. So you'd walk to restaurants, that is playing, you walk to hotels, you walk to shopping centers, that was the only available entertainment. So growing up, I saw a lot of this. And later on, when I went to film school, by the time I was in second year, my dream was to do my first documentary in the Maasai Mara, purely influenced by watching a lot of his work growing up. And this later on actually gave me the courage to understand wildlife besides seeing it in my hometown and understand that you need the patience to go out there, actually spend time with the animals, know them, and actually tell their stories.
12: A question for you all. What have you learned from those 7 decades of his work?
14: For the past years watching his work, one thing I've learned is many a times we look at ourselves being apart from nature. As human beings, we look at animals and the planet as a distant thing away from our livelihoods. And listening to him, how he narrates in a very poetic way about wildlife and nature, it made me understand that actually we are part of it.
13: When I hear his work, his voice, and the films he works on, it's a whole lesson on not only wildlife, but also how to enjoy your life with something that you really so passionate for what you do for wildlife, respect for animals, because all the content and the way he narrates is extremely respectful to the wildlife world. He's also a scientist, you know, everything that he speaks to you, and then it's about understanding the natural world. It's about real facts. So that, I think, it's a complete picture of someone who really enjoys what he's doing. He knows what he's doing, and he's passionate about it. And then, for me, it's amazing that, I don't know, my impression, I don't know if your impression is the same one, but he's still improving. So every time you hear a new film with him, his voice is changing. The way he's doing is basically carrying people to really appreciate, to really feel that enthusiasm that he has. So it's an amazing combination of artistic skills, information, love for wildlife and respect.
11: Picking up on what you're saying there, Jean, one of the biggest things is the sort of legacy that he's created over the last several decades has really opened up a pathway for people to see and respond and access natural history storytelling. I mean, we've always been storytellers, but the natural world has always been distanced from us. And what he's done is opened up a sort of pathway of communication and understanding between a viewer and the natural world, and something that has really sort of conditioned all of us to get this sort of portal into the natural world and understand it and appreciate it and engage with it on an emotional level. That's the joy of it. I mean, we've moved away from your more scientific base, which is where it all started, and he's made it personable and accessible. And I think that is probably the greatest legacy is turning the world towards an understanding and a compassion and a portal into the natural world.
10: Absolutely. Something that didn't exist, he's brought into being. And for me, I think what's so impressive is to think of all of his travels, all of his understanding of not just, you know, natural history, but also how our world has changed in the course of his lifetime. I think a lot of people, having seen the big changes, particularly since the 1950s and the impact that humans have had on our planet, yeah, could despair. But what's very inspiring about David is he probably has seen more of the world than anyone. He has a very comprehensive understanding of the state of the world, and yet he still has hope. Still has optimism and confidence in humanity and our ability to come together and share in the passion for not just a passion for the natural world, but a care and a duty and a guardianship. He's certainly not somebody who's afraid of new developments. He's very excited by technology and new approaches, and it's something that's also defined his career. But he ultimately, that I think coming back to that sense of a bigger picture view. I mean, not many people live to 100. And I think, sort of step back, he's seen humanity come together to save the whale, you know, and he has seen, you know, in the 1970s, people believed that, you know, we were about to lose the great whales. And now their numbers have bounced back. He's seen what's possible. And if he can believe, I believe that we have a chance.
1: Filmmakers Victoria, Brad, Wendy and João Paulo. I'm James Reynolds. You're listening to BBC Conversations from the BBC World Service. David Attenborough's early documentaries were simply about observing, enjoying and explaining the natural world. More recently, though, some of his programmes have highlighted environmental issues he's seen developing and even getting worse over the decades. As we heard in our first conversation, Sir David has inspired people around the world to get involved with caring for our planet's wildlife and ecology. We're going to hear now from three conservationists. Paula Kahumbu works in Kenya, focusing on protecting the elephant population. Charu Mishra is in India, where he works to help conserve snow leopards. And Rachel Graham is a conservationist in Panama who works with sharks and rays.
15: Sir David has been really a tremendous inspiration for my work. He's normalized being so into wildlife and nature for anybody who is a lover of wildlife globally. And he's given me a lot of the impetus to pursue careers in wildlife research and conservation. So I'm very grateful to him for that.
12: And you've said that on his series, the co-hosts are actually the species themselves.
15: The best part is that I love his humility. He is not only a purveyor of joy about wildlife, and he gets right down on the ground with them or in the sea with them, but he also brings them to life. He helps give them a voice when all of these wildlife do not necessarily have their own voice, especially the marine species. And he makes them their co-hosts. In fact, they're the stars of the show. And that's phenomenal.
3: For most people, I think Sir David brought nature into their homes through television. When I was growing up in India, there's not like many televisions around. And, you know, my parents didn't have too much money, but they had lots of books. And when I was still a kid, I might have been 14 or 15 years old, I got a copy of his book, The Living Planet. And that really opened my imagination for the natural world. I still remember reading about the Himalayas, the Kali Gandaki River of the Himalayas and so on. And that stayed with me throughout my life. And I think that really sparked this genuine curiosity and wonder about nature.
15: Yeah, I think I share a lot of what Rachel and Charu have said. You know, I run a conservation organization called Wildlife Direct, and we were so inspired by Sir David's ability to basically make nature and wild animals accessible to everyone. And it's not just that they're amazing and it's nerdy. I feel like it's very intimate and natural. But the most important thing that he's done for me, my organization, and I think Africa in general, is to awaken us to the fact that we can be the authors of our own stories. His ability to tell stories about Africa's wildlife has kind of like woken everyone up. We should be telling our wildlife stories. We should be out there learning about these creatures, making films ourselves and sharing them with our networks. Because his work, maybe initially it was all about awe and wonder, but it moved very much to there is a problem, there is a warning out there, and we need many, many more champions to tell these stories.
16: I want to add to what Paula said. She's absolutely right. I mean, Sir David has been such a catalyst for hope and curiosity and that connection with nature, either through TV sets or through his books. And one of the examples of this is, you know, we found out a lot about some of the migratory patterns that's occurring with sharks and rays and turtles and other big fin fish in the Western Caribbean between Honduras, Guatemala, Belize, and Mexico. And as such, we're really trying to drill down and understand how this connection between these four countries is forming actually a superhighway of sorts, like a shark superhighway. And this has just generated so much curiosity and excitement with the folks in the four countries and governments, communities, and especially fishers who used to fish a lot of these more critically endangered species and now have become their stewards. And they are passing on their knowledge to the next generation and the students. And so they're taking little parts of what Sir David had been sharing with all of us, and each of them are becoming Attenboroughs of sorts.
12: Right.
15: Yeah, I would just add that what's amazing about Sir David, perhaps it reminds us as scientists. I'm also an ecologist, did my PhD on elephants. And then my goal was to just, you know, be that geek in the forest studying elephants. But actually, saving elephants is less about science and it's more about emotion. It's more about connecting people to those animals. And that is what Sir David, I think, really taught all storytellers, is how to make them relatable, not just animals, but their habitats, their ecosystems. We can fall in love with any species or ecosystem if we can relate to it. So the future storytellers need to be relevant locally. That's what I personally believe quite strongly. We did a series of children, child presenters, 14 of them from across Africa. And I'm blown away by how it's not just the audience who related to these kids. Is how those kids became fanatic conservationists because they were selected for their stage presence to be hosts of a TV show about wildlife. So I do think that local relevance and resonance with the people on the ground is very important. And in a continent like Africa, where we have over 2,000 languages, we need people to be telling the stories in all those languages and bringing in our cultural knowledge and indigenous heritage to deepen that connection, because Africa still has such a wealth of iconic species, but they're all at risk as things change so rapidly in lightning speed. We're moving into cities where we're demanding a more commercial life. But when we get children to watch films and then take actions in nature, we see a phenomenal transformation. And I'm hearing parents telling me how much impact it's having on their children. So my thinking is, it's not just grown-ups, it's kids. Kids are so powerful in making it interesting and exciting and lovable for other children.
3: There's going to be millions. There are already millions of little Sir Davids out there. And the reason I say this is because his impact has been generational, right? I mean, some people have impact around the world, but his goes across generations. I've seen my own child, my own son, as he was growing up. I've got a video of him when he was like maybe 3 or 4 years old, imitating Sir David, trying to be Sir David, telling stories of his own imaginary world. So I feel that the kind of impact, the remarkable impact Sir David has had already on our generation as well as the next generation, I think he and his voice will continue in amongst a lot of the children around the world who will take on the mantle of conservation and communicating conservation after Sir David. I'm pretty sure about that.
12: Chara, when you look at snow leopards in particular, what are the stories you want to tell?
3: The snow leopard, it's one of these fascinating species that are very hard for people to film and to tell stories around because it's just so difficult to see them in the wild and, you know, to be able to film them and things like that. And we often tend to think of them as these very distant, you know, mythical species that, you know, don't have anything to do with us. And, you know, they're really far away and so on. But I'd like to really break that myth because these animals have coexisted with humans for thousands of years. So the main current story is that with climate change, with the warming and their areas, we call them the third pole, these areas are warming.

0: story right now is how that coexistence can be enabled. Because if we can support people there with better climate resilience, climate adaptation, and so on, those people, as well as snow leopards, will continue to thrive into the future. But if we are not able to do that, then I think our remarkable cultures, as well as snow leopards, are in peril.
1: One of the things anyone knows about Attenborough is his sense of enthusiasm and wonder that you just have to watch a few minutes of one of his programs to appreciate that. I wonder, in each of your many years as a conservationist, whether you've had a moment of enthusiasm or wonder which stands out.
0: My Sir David Attenborough moments actually are, I think, to do with Sir David himself. So there's one time when there was a very fancy dinner. It was part of the Whitley Fund for Nature's events. And that's where one of the times that I met Sir David. And the moment he found out that I worked on snow leopards, it was incredible. Here were all these people, everybody wanting to talk to Sir David, but he wanted to talk to me, and not because of who I was, but because he thought I knew something about snow leopards. And then he had just so many questions to ask me, you know, with such humility and a childlike curiosity. And, you know, that was like incredible for me. And, you know, this is a guy who's been teaching the world natural history, and then he has the curiosity, like a young student, to find out more.
1: There will be some people listening who haven't had that Attenborough moment in nature. How do they get that kind of moment, and what are they missing if they don't?
2: I would say, no matter where you are, anywhere on this planet, if you just go outside into your front yard or into the local green space, park or forest, you will encounter nature, and you have to let go of all your assumptions and just believe and trust that nature will show up, whether it's on the bark or under a leaf. You know, take your shoes off, walk through the grass and feel that connection.
1: Conservationists Paula, Charu and Rachel with their reflections on the energy and the inspiration of Sir David Attenborough. Our thanks to them and to all of our guests, and I'm sure that they will join me in wishing Sir David the very happiest of birthdays. What a milestone, including a birthday card from the King. I'm James Reynolds. You've been listening to BBC Conversations from the BBC World Service.
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0: This is BBC World Service. I'm Ivana Davidovich with a story of the British soldiers who have been accused of fathering and abandoning children in Kenya. With exclusive access to a groundbreaking project, we follow a team who use DNA databases to track down the missing dads and bring paternity cases to UK courts. We are with Kathy, Yvonne and Peter as they navigate life-changing moments in their search for their identity. World of Secrets, searching for soldier dad, after the news.
1: BBC News with Alan Smith. Vladimir Putin has overseen an annual military parade in Moscow as a three-day ceasefire comes into force between Russia and Ukraine. President Zelensky ordered his forces not to attack the event, which was scaled back by Russia due to fears of drone strikes. It commemorates the defeat of Nazi Germany in the Second World War. A parliamentary session is underway in Hungary to swear in Peter Modjo as Prime Minister. His Tisza party won a landslide election victory last month. He's replacing Viktor Orban, who's been in power for 16 years. The British Prime Minister

0: Sir Starmer is resisting calls to resign after his Labour Party suffered heavy election losses on Thursday. More than 20 Labour MPs have asked him to set out a timetable to step down. Sri Lankan police say a prominent Buddhist monk has been arrested on suspicion of sexually abusing an 11-year-old girl. Palegama Hemarathana is the most senior Buddhist cleric accused of such an offence. More than 200 passengers have been evacuated from a plane in the United States after it hit a person walking along the runway. The pilot abandoned the takeoff from Denver Airport. Satellite images have detected a suspected oil spill near Iran's main oil hub, Karg Island. It's not clear what caused the spill, which covers about 50 square kilometres. Spanish government ministers and the head of the World Health Organization are travelling to the Canary Islands today to prepare for the arrival of a cruise ship at the centre of an outbreak of hantavirus. Some residents have protested against the vessel's arrival. And officials in the US state of California say General Motors has agreed to pay nearly $13 million to settle claims it illegally sold motorist data without their knowledge. The data came from a subscription-based communication system owned by GM, which provides roadside assistance and navigation services. And that's the world news from the BBC in London.
1: This is World of Secrets, the Global Investigations podcast from the BBC World Service. I'm Ivana Davidovich with Searching for Soldier Dad. Our story is about a pioneering DNA project. And in this third episode, Kathy and Peter, two of the participants in the project, are facing their demons. Before we start, just a warning that this episode contains references to suicide and self-harm, which some listeners may find upsetting. Kathy and her mum Maggie are at one of the clubs on Anyuki's main street. It's January 2024 and it's Kathy's 18th birthday.
2: I'll be the one to buy her the first drink. And it's all that it.
1: The dance floor is bathed in red light. Green lasers cut through the dark. At the front, the DJ plays the latest Kenyan hits mixed with Nigerian Afrobeats. Everyone is dancing.
2: And she had cocktail. Oh. Very big cocktail.
3: Very big.
1: Waitresses balancing trays of shots thread their way through the crowd.
2: She was well behaved.
4: I'm a nice girl.
3: You're a nice girl.
4: Yeah.
1: Then, at a table right at the back, Maggie spots a group of British soldiers.
2: And I just hold my daughter's hand, and I stop one of them and I say...
1: She marches up to them with Kathy in tow.
4: Yes, she pushed me like this.
1: With a mischievous grin, Maggie points at Kathy and tells them, I've got something that belongs to you.
4: I'm like, Mom! Then she's like, what? It's true! Like,
1: at first, the soldiers look confused.
2: And the guy was like, what? I said, this one!
1: Then they cotton on. They're being teased. Almost everyone in Anyuki knows about the children with British fathers. They sit back down at their table, and Kathy and Maggie continue their night.
3: What?
2: He enjoyed herself. Actually, we went home, what time?
4: Like 6 a.m.
2: Yeah.
4: 6 a.m.?
2: Yeah.
4: I love how all these bars and clubs are all open until 6 a.m.
1: I love Maggie's irreverent humour. But this story is tinged with sadness. Even on a day which is meant to be a celebration, she can't escape the spectre of Kathy's missing dad. Beneath her jokes, there's a darkness. Even the sight of British soldiers is enough to remind her of Phil. The man who proposed to her, who wrote all those love letters, who held Kathy when she was 7 months old, and then left with no explanation. Through Kathy's teenage years, his absence has haunted them more than ever. This is World of Secrets, Season 12, Searching for Soldier Dad, a BBC World Service investigation. I'm Ivana Davidovich, a BBC journalist. For the past 2 years, I've been following DNA detectives as they track down the British soldiers who fathered children in Kenya and then disappeared. Episode 3, Ghosts.
5: Kate, how are you?
1: I want to understand more about Kathy's experience growing up. So we go to her old primary school, where we're warmly welcomed by the principal. Kathy was one of only a few mixed-race people in the school.
3: I did have a couple of bullies, and they did make my life a living hell here. Okay, let me show you my favourite spot to cry. the corner there. I'd go and, like, crouch down and then start crying until I felt better.
1: When Kathy was little, her mum told her that her dad was a soldier who had died. But when she was 10, she found her dad's Facebook profile and realised he was alive. She messaged him. But she got no reply. From this point onwards, every now and again, when she got home from school, she'd send him a message, sharing updates about her life, asking him questions. But the response was always the same. Silence. When Kathy moved up to secondary school, she hoped to leave the bullying behind, but it got worse. Kathy would usually tell her mum everything, but not this.
3: I'd be emotional, I'd be angry a lot, and I just didn't know how to open up to tell her this and this is going on in my life, because she has her own problems.
1: However, there was someone she confided in, her dad. She kept sending messages into the void. By the time Kathy was 15...
3: 5 years of zero communication, one-sided, I was like, I was fed up.
1: The rejection she felt from her father, from the other kids at school, gnawed away at her.
3: Like, I could feel my heart hurting, and I felt like my lungs were on fire, because I felt like screaming, I felt like shouting, I felt angry at everyone, I felt angry at myself. And then with the situation at home and everything else, I eventually learned about, like, self-harm. I mean, it wasn't exactly pleasurable, but it made the emotional pain physical.
1: By the time of her exams, Kathy felt like her life was closing in on her.
3: That week was a tough week because it was exam week and the bullies and, like, all that pressure was on my head already.
1: She poured all of her feelings into the Facebook messages to her dad.
3: I was just literally just crying for help. I was like, just telling him this happened today, me and mom fought. Let's say someone bullied me or I feel like this. I just mostly try to get him to talk to me by maybe saying something that might trigger him.
1: Kathy's self-harm escalated. But Kathy told her mum nothing. When she was at home, she would go to her room and avoid eye contact. Until one day, she reached for a glass of water and her sleeve edged up. Maggie noticed the scars on her daughter's arm.
6: And I was like, what are you doing? You know, I was shocked.
3: That time when I went home with the scars, mum did take a picture.
1: Maggie sent the picture to Kathy's dad.
6: I was like, you know, please. You know, I was pleading with him. Help our daughter, she will die. But I never get a response.
3: At that time, just because I knew I was talking to a ghost, I just literally poured my heart out. It's like a journal. I was writing a journal, but I was talking to someone who's not there.
1: Ghosts. These absent soldier dads about whom only fragments of information are known. He was a good guy. You look just like him. It's just enough to paint a blurry picture. Now there is a chance to bring these ghosts back to life.
7: I even had a dream one time that he came here. I had that dream with my dad. And in that dream, he told me he loves me, you know, I'm coming for you. But I woke up. I tried to go back to sleep so that I can continue dreaming, but it was not possible.
1: We heard Peter in the last episode talking about his parents' meeting in one of Nanyuki's nightclubs. I first speak to him at his grandparents' avocado farm, the golden late evening sun filtering through the leaves. We're here with the lawyers to take a sample of Peter's DNA He tells me about his childhood.
7: I'm born in the ghetto. I'm like a rat. I'm very intelligent.
1: He often had to get himself out of difficult situations because, as the only mixed-race kid in his neighborhood, he stood out.
7: Because I was the only one in the ghetto, white, you know. In the 90s, people didn't like the white people, you know.
1: Peter doesn't describe himself as mixed race. He describes himself as white. The first time I hear this, I'm taken aback. He points to his skin as he says it. And I hear the same thing from other mixed race people I meet in Kenya, that they're seen and often see themselves as white. It makes me think about how we see race and how it is constructed socially and historically. It's often the part that's different around which our identities are formed. Throughout his childhood, he was desperate to know more about his other side. When he was a teenager, he travelled to the army base on the outskirts of Nanyuki to ask for help finding his dad.
7: They told me they have an office for, I don't know, they call it something affairs. We tried to get some help from them. We tried to get an appointment to see the officer in charge of that office.
1: The British base has liaison officers to communicate with the local community. Peter says he was told he needed to speak to one of them.
7: I should go there. I tried to go there, but they never gave me an appointment. They always used to tell me, the one in charge is not around. The one in charge is not around.
1: The next year, he tried again. But once more, Peter says, he was shooed away.
7: I tried my best to find my dad, and I always needed him. As a boy, you need your dad most. I couldn't do anything about my dad, you know. It came a point I said, enough is enough. Let me forget about him, you know. And I start drinking.
1: Peter's mum is also drinking heavily. When Peter is in his late 20s, his mum's health deteriorates.
7: When you bring her food, she throw it away. You think she have eaten, but she have thrown it away, you know. So she was finishing herself slowly, you know.
1: Peter's mum dies just after his 30th birthday. He feels alone. His desperation to find his dad is now overpowering. By this time, Peter says that he has been to the British military base to ask for help 6 times. 2 weeks after his mum's death, he goes to the base again. He asks the same questions and gets the same response. He goes to a nearby bar and he drinks. After he leaves, he feels compelled to go back to the army base. It's pulling him in like a magnet. He gazes up at the 5-meter security fence.
7: I think I have that blood, that military blood for my dad, you know. I'm never scared, you know.
1: Peter starts to climb. The soldiers in the watchtower turn their guns on him. They shout, "Enemy! Enemy!" But Peter doesn't stop. He shouts back, "How can you shoot me? I'm one of your people." He keeps climbing until the military police pull up on the street below. Then he lets go and drops to the floor.
7: Every time I get such response from someone, I get more strong, you know. The struggles I go through, they make me stronger every day, you know.
1: By the time we meet him, Peter is in a much better place. He now has a 3-year-old son of his own.
7: I will try to do my best and not repeat the mistakes my dad did.
1: He tells me he loves the idea of living in the UK.
7: My blood is British. When I see the British flag somewhere, I always feel something in my... I get goosebumps.
1: It's clear that the DNA project is reigniting a hope in him, which he lost many years ago. But I have to ask, how would he feel if things don't go to plan?
8: What if he's found and he just completely refuses to engage? How would that feel for you?
7: Okay, I would feel bad because I still love him. Yeah? And he can change my life if I meet him.
1: Over the 5 days we spend in Nanyuki, the numbers involved in this project snowball. By the time we leave, DNA samples have been collected from 17 people. The oldest is 69. He believes his father was an army officer when Kenya was still a British colony in the 50s. It's clear we're tapping into a pattern that spans decades. And it continues. The youngest is just 18 months old. Those suspicions we encountered on the first day have given way to optimism. There's so much hope, so much possibility. But I can't shake a feeling of nervousness. What if people's fathers are not found and hopes are dashed? And what if this project opens a Pandora's box that no one's prepared for?
9: James, it's Ivana here. I just wondered if you had any news about the DNA results.
1: Back in London, the wait for the DNA results begins. We were told this process would take weeks, but the weeks turn into months. And the participants in Kenya tell me they're feeling restless and impatient. Until...
10: James! Hi, how are you? God, so nice to see you. Last time we was Kenya. Very different.
11: Lovely to meet you.
1: On an unusually sunny March day in London, I meet one of the project's lawyers, James Netto. He's joined by Denise Sindercombe Court. She's the geneticist from King's College London, who was taking the DNA samples in Nanyuki.
10: Feels like it's been ages.
12: It's been so long.
10: We've been waiting.
1: We're in the offices of James's law firm in London, and it has a glorious view overlooking St. Paul's Cathedral.
12: Please park yourself here. Got a busy day, yes.
1: The tension in the room is palpable, because today is the day.
13: I was excited as well. As a scientist, I do look at it objectively. So we've got some really interesting results, some surprising results.
1: Denise has been analysing the DNA samples.
10: Fine. All right, then.
13: Do you want to have a look at what I've put on the PowerPoint?
12: Sure. So which one should we look? Should we look at it now?
1: She's been investigating whether their DNA matches with anyone else who has uploaded their sample to Ancestry's huge database of tens of millions of people. Where she finds a match, she analyzes the samples to see how close the relative is. And today, she's going to reveal what she's found to us. But more importantly, to James's clients who are on the phone from Nanyuki.
12: Your connection's a bit wobbly.
1: We call Kenyan lawyer Kelvin. He has gathered together several of the participants in his office so James and Denise can talk to them directly.
12: We have a full house here today. Thank you everyone for your patience. We've had a lot of work to do going through these DNA results, so thank you very much for waiting. I hope it hasn't been too long. What we're going to do, what we intend to do, is speak to each one of you individually so that we can discuss the DNA results we've now had through.
1: One by one, the participants take the phone. One woman is told that her uncle has been found, and a man is told that he might have a half-brother. These are all close matches. It's amazing to have found any kind of relative. But there's one result, which is a direct hit. This is the news that Denise is most excited to deliver.
13: So we have one case where we're confident. We have the parent and we have his name as well.
12: This is case P.
13: Shares.
1: James and his paralegals have assigned each of the cases a letter. On the table in front of him are a dozen folders, one for each case. And case P, the one with a bullseye on the father, is someone we know well.
12: So, Peter, can you hear me properly?
7: Yeah, I can hear you well.
12: Great. I've got some exciting news for you. We have been able to find your dad.
7: Really? That's good.
12: Yeah, we found out who your dad is.
1: His father is a man in his 50s, living in Yorkshire in the north of England.
7: That's good. I'm happy to hear that. Thank you very much.
12: I know this is a lot to take in at short notice, but this is brilliant news. I will reach out to start some communication with him. How do you feel about this?
7: I'm excited and also confused. But I hope I will be able to see him and meet him. Yeah, that's all I want.
12: There's no promise as to how things will go, but we'll try hard. There's no guarantee that your father will want to engage with you. Look, it's his decision.
7: Okay, thank you very much.
11: Okay, James, thank you. Bye-bye.
1: Kelvin tells me that after the call, Peter is in tears, overcome by emotion. In the room in London, James is grinning. Is that okay? And there is still more news to deliver. The next voice on the line is Kathy's.
12: Kathy. Can we speak to Kathy, please?
14: Yeah, Kathy.
12: Kathy, hey, it's great to see you again. How are you doing?
15: Yeah, it's nice to see you too.
1: Denise's PowerPoint chart shows what analysis of Kathy's DNA has revealed about her heritage.
12: 90% Scottish, 15% English / Northwestern Europe, and then 10% Germanic.
1: But the only relatives they've managed to find are much more distant than Peter's.
12: Quite distant connections. What are we talking?
13: Half great aunt or uncle, or a great grand aunt or uncle. So it's quite distant.
1: However, James is not just relying on the DNA analysis to find these fathers. Kathy and her mum Maggie provided so much information about Kathy's father, his name, his Facebook account. James has managed to track him down to a town on the south coast of England.
12: All these bits of the jigsaw, when you put them together, it really does show that this gentleman is really quite likely that this gentleman is your dad. So I think it is really good.
1: And the next step is to write to him.
12: He might just block me, he might ignore me. I don't know. You're definitely, definitely, definitely British. There's no two ways about it.
15: Nice. Good to know.
12: So, yes. How do you feel about it?
15: I'm conflicted in a way. But I have hopes. Yeah, I do.
1: James sits back in his chair and looks relieved. And I can feel Kelvin's delight, even over the unstable connection.
11: Yeah, it's been a good day today.
14: Really good.
16: It's about to kick off.
11: It's a good beginning, and we are on the right foot. So thank you, James. Thank you, team. And have a blessed afternoon.
12: Kelvin, can you hear me?
11: Yes, I can hear you.
1: It's 6 months later, and a lot has happened.
12: I can see you. Hello.
1: James has been writing to the potential fathers he's found, and some of their responses have surprised us. A few have written back to James, saying they want to make contact with their children.
12: Very well, thank you, very well.
1: Today, James is sitting on a video call, waiting for a father and son to join. They're about to speak to each other for the very first time. At the start of this process, we didn't know if we would find any fathers, let alone witness a reunion. A man in his 50s appears on the screen, then a man in his 30s with a toddler on his lap. It's Peter and his son Joe. Peter's dad didn't want to be part of the series, so you will just hear Peter's half of the conversation.
17: Jambo, I'm happy to see you.
1: I'm struck by the warmth between them, by the ease of the conversation. Peter's bottom lip quivers.
17: I'm just happy that you accepted me.
1: Peter says that his dad tells him that he had no idea Peter's mum was pregnant and that he had a son. He asks about his life, and Peter tells him that he's a chef.
17: We make barbecue together when I come. I hope we see us very soon. Yeah, I still got love for you, Dad.
1: Dad. Yeah, it's okay. It rolls off his tongue so easily. This is the moment Peter has been dreaming of all his life. The moment he was grasping for as he threw himself at the fence of the British military camp. Promises are made about adding him to the family WhatsApp group. Maybe meeting in person one day.
17: Thank you for your time, Dad. I'm too happy today. Take care too, Dad. Bye, Dad.
1: After the call, Peter is sitting with his little boy Joe in his lap. His eyes are glistening. He's looking into the distance, trying to gather his thoughts.
17: Speaking to my dad for the first time, it hasn't been easy. I feel different now, like than how I used to feel before. Yeah, it's a different feeling that I can't explain right now. Like right now, I found my dad. I feel like I have someone, you understand? But all in all, I forgive him for everything. My hope for the future is I spend time, more time with him. All the pain that I've been carrying all these 30 years, thinking about my dad, all the discrimination I get from people. That's what has come out, you know? That pain has come out as joy.
1: Peter's dad is no longer a ghost. This man, who represents the other half of Peter's identity, is now very real. The father he's been so desperate for now feels so close. I just hope it delivers. There's one other person that everyone has been desperate to find a match for. Yvonne's mum died when she was a baby, and she believed her dad did too. We met her in her village, and she told us about her dream to be a journalist. The initial DNA results only found a very distant relative. It didn't seem particularly hopeful. But one day, I'm on my way into work when I get a voice note from James that stops me in my tracks.
14: Ivana, hi, it's James here. I just wanted to give you some breaking news. So, Yvonne, the young woman whose mother is very sadly deceased, and we have no idea.
1: He's got a lead in her case. Yvonne's DNA has been matched with a woman who is her distant relative. James has spoken to this woman and asked her if anyone in the family has links to the British military.
14: She could think of no one she was related to who had any links to the British Army apart from one chap. I found him on LinkedIn, and his LinkedIn profile reveals that he was in Kenya between 2005 and 2009, which means he was there when Yvonne was conceived and born.
1: This man could be Yvonne's father. And this man is not dead. Yvonne the orphan may not be an orphan. But can we find him?
16: We are looking for this chap all over the shop. And every time we try and knock on his door, he's not there.
1: That's next time on World of Secrets. 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
1: It's a World Press Freedom Day special here on People Fixing the World with me, Myra Anubi. 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
4: BBC News with Moira Alderson. A three-day ceasefire between Russia and Ukraine, announced by President Trump, has broadly come into effect. It coincides with Russia's annual Victory Day parade in Moscow, which marks the defeat of Nazi Germany. It was much scaled back this year because of Russia's war on Ukraine. In a speech, President Putin described the offensive as just. He said Moscow was fighting an aggressive force backed by European powers.
5: The great feat of the generation of victors inspires the soldiers who are today carrying out the tasks of the special military operation. They are resisting an aggressive force that is armed and supported by the entire NATO bloc. And despite this, our heroes continue to advance.
4: Ukraine's President Volodymyr Zelensky has told his forces not to attack the commemoration. The inaugural session of Hungary's new parliament is underway after the sweeping election victory last month of the conservative nationalist politician Péter Magyar and his Tisza party. He's set to be sworn in as prime minister during the session. His swearing in will formally end an era of dominance by the long-serving prime minister Viktor Orban. New figures from the British government show 200,000 migrants have crossed the sea in small boats from France since records began in 2018. The UK government says it's taking action to stop the crossing, and there's been a fall in the number of people making the dangerous journey this year. The issue has become a key concern for many voters, with a right-wing party, Reform, making huge gains in local elections on Thursday. Here's our UK correspondent, Seema Kotecha.
6: By December 2025, more than 108,000 asylum applications made by people arriving on small boats have been processed, with around 3 in 5 people granted asylum. Figures also show, as of the end of last year, about 7,500 people have been returned from the UK since 2018.
4: Seema Kotecha with that report. Police in Sri Lanka say a senior Buddhist monk has been arrested on suspicion of sexually abusing an 11-year-old girl. Palegama Hemarathana was detained at a private hospital in Colombo where he'd sought treatment. Ambarasan Etarajan has more details.
7: The alleged abuse is said to have taken place 4 years ago at a highly venerated Buddhist temple in Anuradhapura in central Sri Lanka, where he served as chief priest. The authorities said the alleged victim's mother was also arrested on suspicion of aiding the monk. Pallegama Hemarathana will be presented before a judge. The 71-year-old is the most senior Buddhist cleric in Sri Lanka accused of such an offence. A local court had also imposed a foreign travel ban on the priest. There has been no response from the monk. There have been several cases of clergy abusing children in Sri Lanka.
4: BBC News. More than 200 passengers have been evacuated from a plane in the United States after it hit a person walking along the runway. The pilot abandoned takeoff. In recordings from air traffic control in Denver, the pilot can be heard saying the engine has caught fire. The airline, Frontier, says it's deeply saddened by the incident and is investigating. The Israeli military has asked residents of more than half a dozen villages in southern Lebanon to immediately evacuate ahead of expected attacks on Hezbollah, despite a nominal truce with Lebanon. An Israeli spokesman accused Hezbollah of violating the ceasefire. Earlier, the Israeli military said it had struck more than 85 Hezbollah infrastructure sites in the previous 24 hours. Spanish government ministers and the head of the World Health Organization, Tedros Adhanom Ghebreyesus, are due to travel to the island of Tenerife in the Canaries today to prepare for the arrival of a Dutch cruise ship at the center of an outbreak of hantavirus. The MV Hondius is expected to arrive this weekend. Guy Hedgeco is in Tenerife.
8: The passengers will be ferried in groups from the boat to the island, and the idea is that they spend as little time as possible on the island and have, in theory, no contact with local people. And I think that responds to this idea that local people are rather concerned about the arrival of the boat. There has been a certain amount of unease. The authorities do seem very keen to reassure people that everything possible is being done in terms of preparations and logistics to make it safe.
4: Officials in the U.S. state of California say General Motors has agreed to pay nearly $13 million to settle claims that it illegally sold motorist data without their knowledge or consent. The data came from a subscription-based communication system owned by GM, which provides roadside assistance and navigation services. Officials said GM sold detailed information, including names, addresses and driving habits. BBC News.
1: People fixing the world. Isn't it refreshing that there's a program that you can listen to every week that's all about solutions, about the good things happening in our world and the people who are making it all possible? Well, welcome to People Fixing the World from the BBC World Service. I'm Myra Anubi, and this week we're marking World Press Freedom Day with an intriguing solution, a box that's supporting journalists who work in very difficult circumstances. Today's program is a bit different to what we usually do on People Fixing the World. Our solution takes us behind the scenes to hear from journalists who are trying to stay safe. You see, as journalists, it's our role to give accurate information about what's happening all around us and to hold the powerful to account. But this can be a very dangerous job in many parts of the world. In 2025, according to the UN, 96 journalists were killed while doing their job. Of these, 36 were killed away from conflict zones. All too often, reporters investigating corruption, conflict, environmental and organized crime do so at risk to their lives. But what if killing a journalist doesn't kill their story? What if there was a way for other journalists to access their notes and interviews and then finish off their investigations? Well, that is the central idea behind Forbidden Stories, an organization based in Paris. And I'm delighted to be joined now, down the line, by their founder and director, Laurent Richard. Hi, Laurent.
9: Hi, thank you for having me.
1: So tell me exactly what Forbidden Stories does.
9: So what we are doing at Forbidden Stories is to offer a way to journalists who are very at risk across the globe to protect their ongoing investigation with us. Protecting means you are sending us through some very secure channel on our platform your interview, your draft, your MP4 files, your recordings. And so this is the SafeBox network. The other thing we are doing is to pursue the stories that every journalist have been killed for. When one journalist is killed, we are teaming up with the 50 others to pursue his work or her work and make sure that we will be publishing the story all around the world to amplify the very same stories that others wanted to silence.
1: Hmm. Now, you mentioned there the SafeBox network. Let's start by looking at that, because this is basically a secure way for journalists to back up their investigations. But there's more to it. How does it work in practice?
9: So the idea of the SafeBox network is quite simple. You know, we have seen many movies, these guys giving you one envelope and telling you, okay, if you don't hear from me in the next 2 weeks, please open it and you will understand everything. And many fiction, many movies were using that kind of scene. But the SafeBox network is almost the same. It's a way to put in an envelope, a very encrypted one, a very safe one, to secure your ongoing investigation. And not only that, but you will be in touch. You will be communicating with one journalist from our team who will be asking you, where are you with your investigation? Who is behind the threats? Do you think you can publish? And if we don't have any news from you, what you want us to do? Should we wait for your family to be exfiltrated? Should we go to some specific sources that you will be mentioning? How do you want us to pursue the work? So we ask basically two things to those journalists. First is their investigation, they're about to publish. And the second thing is a file of instruction. Everything we should know in case we don't have any news from them.
1: Well, I have lots more questions about this, but first, let's hear from a person that is actually using the SafeBox network. For many years, the Ecuadorian journalist Fernando Villavicencio investigated cartels and denounced corruption in several governments, including his own.
10: Yo les tengo prófugos. Y ese mafioso prófugo que está sentenciado gracias a este lauseño.
1: Villavicencio became a politician back in 2020, and he was running for president when, on the 9th of August 2023, he was killed following a rally. Now, over his life, he won huge admiration for his stance against government corruption, but it also earned him many enemies. No wonder his slogan was, Es tiempo de valientes, it's time for the brave. But now, Villavicencio's daughters, Tamia and Amanda, have vowed to continue his work, starting with an investigation into who ordered his murder. A number of men have been arrested in connection with a crime. Some are in prison, some have themselves been murdered. But a second investigation into the powerful figures who ordered this murder and paid for it is ongoing, with a trial due to start in June. Alongside these criminal investigations, Tamia and Amanda are publishing their own research into the murder on the website their father started, La Fuente. But this work has brought danger to their lives. Last week, I spoke to Tamia Villavicencio, who joined me from her home in Ecuador. I started by asking her what it was like to grow up as the daughter of such a prominent journalist.
2: It was like all in my house were journalists, music and art. He slept really few hours, 4 hours a day, I think, because all the time he was reading investigations. And for me, he was a superhero. He was my inspiration. He helped a lot our country because my father denounced corruption for more than 40 years.
1: Right. But there were moments of darkness. There were times when your dad disappeared?
2: Yeah, there was like, I think, 3 years that I haven't seen my father, and I thought he was dead because he was hiding. And I write a lot of letters for him thinking that he was dead. So I think all of my life, a lot of things like this happened. My father was also kidnapped. So I think all the things that we lived as a family, formed us. We learned a lot of how to face the things, the hard things in life.
1: Tamia, do you remember the moment that you found out that your dad had been assassinated?
2: I was in the coast, and the moment I heard the news, I felt the presence of my father with me. And I felt him telling me, all is good. I'm here with you. All is going to be good in a certain way. So, yeah, then I traveled for 9 hours for see the dead body of my father. And yeah, so I think that was the thing, the most horrible thing that I saw in my life. But I think all of these hard things just give me more clarity that my father deserves truth. And yeah, that's why we continue doing the thing that he taught. We continue the investigations of my father through the media outlet that my father found.
1: Tamia, do you get a lot of threats about your work?
2: Yeah, a lot of threats. Yeah, a lot of threats in social media. That I think that's the most common thing, that we receive threats. And the risk of our lives is too high that we have to live now with permanent protection of the police in Ecuador. yeah, it's a thing that totally, completely changed our lives, because we cannot get out, we cannot have friends, because we are all the time with the police. But we know that our path has changed. That is our work now.
11: Hoy les anunciamos algo importante. Ahora esta familia periodística es parte de la red Saybox de Forbidden Stories, una red global que protege las informaciones de más de 210 periodistas y redacciones.
1: Tamia puts videos about her father's murder on social media, but in this video, she's not talking about the investigation, but a new tool that she believes is keeping her work and her family more secure, the Saybox network.
2: So for keeping my information and myself safe, I use the Saybox network or Forbidden Stories. And this helps journalists that are in danger through the world to keep safe their sensitive information. And this works like insurance of our lives, because we have a really big media network around the world that is going to continue our investigations if something happens to us. So I want them to know it's a really bad business to kill journalists.
1: When you put your stories in Saybox, how does that work exactly?
2: It's really fast. You just upload the information, the most sensitive information that I have, and nobody sees your information. That is something that is really, really good for me. And I am always communicating with the team or Forbidden Stories, because they have to know what I am investigating, what I am doing. And in case that something happened to me, they will take the investigation.
1: Tamia's point of contact at Forbidden Stories is Emmanuel Colombier.
12: We talk about first their personal situation. How are you? How do you feel? Did you receive any threats? What is your current situation? And then asking about the investigation ongoing for La Puente. Is there a new project? Is there a new investigation? Is there a new sensitive information you're working on? Can we help you protecting information related to this investigation?
2: So I think with my sister, we have clarity what is our mission. And we hope that God and all the angels help us to get there. And I think one of those angels are the team or Forbidden Stories. With my sister, we felt really lonely. We felt like this journalism path was a lonely path. But then when we found Forbidden Stories, we felt that we are not alone anymore. And we felt that our mission or our fight is not just ours, but now it could be shared with other journalists around the world.
1: Tamia Villavicencio talking about Forbidden Stories. And I'm still joined down the line by the organization's founder, Laurent Richer. Laurent, that was a very emotional interview for me. I wonder, what were your thoughts after listening to it?
9: Yeah, for me as well. You know, it's like what Tamia is describing, the feeling of being very alone, is something that we hear from so many reporters around the globe. So I believe that journalism is the best way to defend journalism. Collaborating, working together is bringing protection, is bringing resources, is bringing impact. And so yeah.
1: Yeah. You know, that's something that really struck me there, that it's also that speaking openly about being part of Forbidden Stories and using Saybox means that can keep them secure.
9: Yes, absolutely. It's not only about protecting and using the Saybox network. It's making that very loud. It's making that very public. So your enemies or your adversaries or the people that you are just investigating will be aware of that you are not anymore alone.
1: You can silence the journalists, but not the story. You're listening to People Fixing the World from the BBC World Service. And today we're looking at the work of a Paris-based organization that supports journalists around the world to both stay safe and keep their work safe. Laurent, let's now look at an example of an investigation that you've helped publish after a journalist's death.
13: Hoy, como habitualmente lo hago, salgo a hacer mi recorrido, a trotar. Hoy cambié de ruta.
1: That's the voice of Rafael Moreno, a Colombian journalist from the state of Cordoba. Now, Rafael was not a famous journalist like Fernando Villavicencio, but he had a Facebook page, Voces de Cordoba, with a big following. Now, on this page, he posted videos that denounced corruption in his area, and he alleged environmental crimes. Tragically, Rafael Moreno was shot dead outside a fast food restaurant on the 16th of October, 2022. Laurent, I believe you spoke to Rafael shortly before his death. Is that right?
9: Some of my colleagues here did speak with Rafael a few days before he got killed. That was just the first contact. And yeah, after his killing, we managed to build a large consortium and we published the Rafael Project 6 months later.
1: So just to be clear, Rafael didn't actually get the chance to use SafeBox, but you still managed to publish some of his investigations. How did you do that?
9: Well, just right after the killing, we met his wife, and his wife told us that there were some documents in a flat in the city, in another apartment. And so we went there before the police arrived, because we were almost sure that the police, the local police, would make those information disappear. So we went to the flat, and that was a moment I will never forget, because we were having some plastic bag and put many documents I found on the table with the agreement of his wife, of course. And then after that, we stayed for 20 minutes because it was a bit dangerous, because people were looking around and you never know if some people working with the killers might be in the street observing you. And we collect that document, get back to the car, and we were driving far away. And then we start the Rafael Project by bringing other newsrooms from Colombia and from all around the world to pursue the work of Rafael.
1: Such a strong description. I honestly felt like I was with you just then, looking through those documents. Let's now hear from two of the journalists that you invited to be part of the Rafael Project. Now, they were part of a team of 30 reporters who went through those papers and files that you managed to secure after his death.
3: My name is Felipe Morales. I'm a journalist from Colombia. I was working at El Espectador, which is one of the longest, like the longest running newspaper in Colombia, in October 2022, if I'm not wrong, Rafael Moreno got killed. The next week, Forbidden Stories called me and many other journalists to a meeting. It was a very private meeting, and they asked, would you like to collaborate on this? And we started the work right away. Like, it was less than a week after his killing that we started working.
14: I'm Andrea Rincón. I'm an investigative editor and journalist at Cuestión Pública, which is a Colombian investigative media outlet. Rafael was an investigative journalist. And when he was killed, Forbidden Stories basically reached out to us and said, we know that you do like an investigative work and we want to continue his work.
3: The first step was organizing the information that he had. We concluded that his work was mostly, on the one hand, corruption cases, local corruption cases, and then on the other hand, environmental issues. So I did most of my reporting on the environmental issues, because many of the other news organizations had a lot more experience on corruption cases.
14: With the local journalists, some of us follow the money. That's what we do, and that was what Rafael was doing. He was reviewing the public funds and how the local mayor was using that money. So he basically, what we found out, that was what Rafael kind of found out, was that he was giving some contracts to his family and friends, and they didn't have the capacity to execute them. And it was also like an exercise of, okay, what would Rafael have done in this situation? For example, if he was looking into a contract and let's say they want to build up a local school, so he would look into the contract, and then he would go to the school to see how advanced it was. So that's something that we also did. We managed to go through all the contracting in the department, and we sent a reporter to verify the state of the project.
3: My story was about a nickel mine and a coal mine in the region that Rafael lived. So the nickel mine, they were ordered to do a number of things by Colombia Socorro to hinder their health and environmental impacts of their extraction in the region and the inhabitants of that region. And then the other story about the coal mine was basically confirmed Rafael's claim that this coal mine had been operating without a license. And we were able to prove that via satellite images, which is another example of how collaborative journalists sometimes takes a step farther than a single journalist's work, because Rafael was not able to access satellite images, and we were.
14: You know, the killers of Rafael, they thought that they were going to kill the message and by killing the messenger, right? And what we basically said is that not only the work of Rafael was publishing in Colombia, but it went all over the world, because the work was published by 32 outlets around the world. And I don't know if Rafael ever imagined that his work was going to be published in The Guardian, Le Monde, and different outlets around the world.
3: I would say the strength of Forbidden Stories platform is that it gives journalist agency back, because any time a colleague is threatened or killed, we can use our own set of tools, our own knowledge, and put them into good work so that we can honor this colleague.

0: only lost a father, the wife, they lost a husband, right? We received an award for the work that we did with the Rafael project.
1: El equipo de Cuestión Pública, Centro Latinoamericano de Investigación Periodística CLIP, El Espectador, France 24, El País
0: And
1: América,
0: the
1: Colombia,
0: beauty of that was that the family was able to be there with us, to remember him, and to kind of see that his work did have an impact.
2: Andrea Rincon talking about Rafael Moreno. Now, Laurent, just hearing what we've heard today, I wonder, do you think that the world is getting more dangerous for journalists?
3: I don't only think that, I know that. I know that every day because journalists are much more under threat than it was the case even 5 years ago. The level of surveillance used against journalists is really high. Journalists are surveilled, journalists are harassed online. There is a kind of normalization of the killings of journalists. It's kind of normal for most of the people to perceive the role of the journalist as a dangerous mission. It should not be the case. But journalism is a more dangerous occupation than it was 25 years ago when I started being a journalist. But it's a much more needed profession as well. That's, we are in the fight of defending, saving democracy, and journalists should take their role, and journalism has a lot to play in that period of time.
2: Well, in spite of the seriousness of our topic today, it's been a real pleasure speaking to you today, Laurel. Thank you so much for sharing the work that you're doing at Forbidden Stories and with SafeBox.
3: Yes, thank you so much for you to shedding the light on what we are doing with hundreds of reporters around the globe.
2: That brings us to the end of today's program. And as always, we love hearing back from you. You can always reach out on WhatsApp, either with a message or voice note, to the number +44 8000 321 721. I'll be back next week with more positive things happening all around our world. Until then, thank you for listening.
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0: From 1940 to the early 1960s, the Scottish artist Joan Eardley painted children in Glasgow tenements and wild land and seascapes on the east coast of Scotland, mostly outdoors and in all weathers, often leaving bits of sand or plants embedded in the canvas. Prolific and collectible, Joan died in 1963, aged just 42. Join me, Antonio Quirk, in the studio after the BBC World Service News.
1: BBC News with Moira Alderson. Vladimir Putin has overseen an annual military parade in Moscow as a three-day ceasefire takes effect between Russia and Ukraine. In a speech, Mr. Putin described Russia's invasion as just. President Zelensky ordered his forces not to target the event, which commemorates the defeat of Nazi Germany. A parliamentary session is taking place in Hungary to swear in Peter Major as Prime Minister. After a landslide election victory last month, he's replacing Viktor Orban, who's been in power for 16 years. New figures from the British government show 200,000 migrants have crossed the sea in small boats from France since records began in 2018. The issue has become a key concern for many voters, with a right-wing party, Reform, making huge gains in local elections on Thursday. Sri Lankan police say a prominent Buddhist monk has been arrested on suspicion of sexually abusing an 11-year-old girl. Palegama Hemaratana is the most senior Buddhist cleric accused of such an offence. More than 200 passengers have been evacuated from a plane in the United States after it hit a person.

0: Watson walking along the runway. The pilot abandoned takeoff from Denver Airport. The Israeli military has asked residents of more than half a dozen villages in southern Lebanon to evacuate immediately ahead of expected attacks on Hezbollah. An Israeli spokesman accused the group of violating a ceasefire. Satellite images have detected a suspected oil spill near Iran's main oil hub, Karg Island. It's not clear what caused the spill, which covers about 50 square kilometres. Spanish government ministers and the head of the World Health Organization are travelling to the Canary Islands to prepare for the arrival of a cruise ship at the centre of an outbreak of hantavirus. Some residents have protested against the vessel's arrival. The MV Hondius is due in Tenerife this weekend. That's the latest BBC News.
1: Welcome to the documentary In the Studio from the BBC World Service, the programme that investigates the creative process. I'm Antonia Quirk, and this edition is unusual in that its subject has been dead some 60 years.
2: They don't take much encouraging to come up and be painted. They don't pose. They usually come up and say, "Will you paint me?"
1: From the 1940s to the early 1960s, the Scottish artist Joan Eardley painted portraits of children and wild land and seascapes. These nature paintings were intensely created, mostly outdoors in all weathers. Joan applied oil paint with tremendous vigour and dynamism, often leaving bits of sand or plants embedded in the canvas. These paintings are large and full of drama. Eardley was not an abstract artist. You always know what you're looking at when you see her work. It's clearly a field of flowers or a stormy sea. But her canvases can seem almost abstract because they're so layered and sculptural. Prolific, collectible, and on the cusp of global success, Joan died of breast cancer in 1963, aged just 42.
2: I suppose I'm essentially a romantic. I believe in emotion that you get from what your eyes show you and what you feel about certain things.
1: A new exhibition, Joan Eardley, The Nature of Painting, has opened at the National Galleries of Scotland in the capital city of Edinburgh. Eardley's work has been shown here before, but for the first time it's been placed next to some of the landmark paintings in the gallery's extensive collection. I joined the exhibition's curator, Kerry Gledhill, as she brings Joan Eardley's life and work to the walls of the gallery, finding connections in her working practice, preoccupations and spirit with artists such as Claude Monet, foundational member of the Impressionist movement, who worked in France from the 1850s to the 1920s, painting poppies, gardens, haystacks, water lilies and beaches rippling with light-filled greens and yellows.
3: I really love those juxtapositions. I love showing historic works next to contemporary works and just reminding people that it is a continuum. It's just artists trying to make sense of the world through pain.
1: At the beginning of this year, in art podcasts and in newspapers, this exhibition was flagged as one of the most celebratory and anticipated of 2026.
4: You seem quite euphoric today.
5: Is it delirium?
3: It might be delirium. Yesterday was very busy and I'm quite tired. So yeah, it could be delirium.
1: It's an exhibition that stands as a profound declaration of confidence in an artist who has always been appreciated in Scotland, but whose name ought to be known worldwide as one of the most important female artists of the 20th century. Joan Eardley, this exhibition shouts, is one of the greats.
4: It's January 2026, and I am in Edinburgh, just outside the National Galleries of Scotland Modern 2 building, just the home of modern and surrealist art. It is a bleak, stark, wintry day. Everything, the trees, the sky, feels quiet and shuttered and waiting the winter out. Inside this building, Kerry is very much at work. She's been preparing, amongst other things, the walls for the exhibition. I'm just going to go and try to find her.
6: Kerry, hiya.
7: Hi.
6: Nice to meet you.
7: How nice to meet you. Hi.
4: So we've come into Modern 2, and we're in the spaces where the work's going to be shown. Describe the colour that you've painted the walls.
7: We chose a sort of really quite rich terracotta colour for this room, which is where the landscapes and seascapes are going to be hung, which was partly to do with that colour cropping up in a lot of the works that are going to be on the walls in this room, in just like tiny little splashes and details.
4: It's wonderful. I wonder how much of a risk you think you take when you choose a colour this bold.
7: Oh, it's quite nerve-wracking, but I think once the lighting is done, it makes a massive difference, actually. You can afford to be much bolder in a gallery than you would perhaps be at home.
4: So we're opening a box of Joan Eardley's, and it's full of postcards.
7: Yeah, it's absolutely stuffed full of postcards. So we've got Renoir and quite a lot of Velázquez in here. But you can see immediately that there's such a breadth of art that she's looking at. There are images here from the National Gallery and lots of postcards from the
4: British
7: Museum.
4: There's a beautiful one of a robin there.
7: Yeah, is that, I don't know, that's just a little bird.
4: There's postcards of sculpture here and images of ancient ruins. Joan had many varied influences, going right back to her time as star pupil at art school in Glasgow, Scotland's largest city. From her 30s to the end of her life, Joan lived mostly in the fishing village of Catiline on the remote east coast of Scotland. Here she would stand for weeks down by the shore while the rain turned to sun and then rain again. In Scotland, the weather is almost always against you.
2: Well, I very often find I will take my paints to a certain place which just moves me, and I begin to paint there, and I find by perhaps the end of the summer I haven't moved from that place. I've worn a kind of mark in the ground. There's no grass left.
4: Kerry, can you remember when you first saw an Eardley?
7: So my mum's from Kirkcaldy, and Kirkcaldy Art Gallery acquired an Eardley painting, a seascape called Breaking Wave, in 1973. And my mum had a poster illustrating this work. She had it in the house all the time when I was growing up. And I was questioning her, I was going, like, didn't you have a poster? Was there an exhibition? What was that? But that's one of these big square seascapes over a metre across. It's a very dramatic work. I think she's so much a part of Scottish painting. And I grew up surrounded by this and going to these public collections when I was a kid.
4: And there have been exhibitions of her work at the galleries before. What is different about this one, and why do it now?
7: What we were looking for were synergies, the thread that runs through landscape painting, and trying to find out what she was looking at and what she found interesting, and finding those connections.
4: She's such a key Scottish artist. Her work is so visceral and accessible and modern and overwhelming. Why is she not a household name?
7: There are very few artists who are really household names. There's a massive fan base in Scotland particularly, and certainly a pride, I think, in her being a Scottish artist. I mean, she was born in England, but her mother was Scottish, and she spent all of her working life here. And the way that she approached her work was incredibly single-minded. And I've talked a lot about this idea of showing the truth of real people's lives and real experience of nature. And I am hoping that lots of people are going to come and see the exhibition, because I know that lots of people love her.
4: So many people passionately love
7: Eardley. Yeah, really, really enthusiastically love her.
4: Thank you.
7: looking at the moment at a 1962 painting called Seascape, Foam and Blue Sky. And I'm looking at it on my screen and zooming in. I can't wait to see it on the wall. It's incredibly roughly executed. She's obviously painting outside in wild weather. And there's all kinds of detritus on the surface of the board. So there looks like there's sand and grit and other things that I can't really identify. It's incredibly rough, but it just gives such a good impression of the wildness of the situation that she's in. The sea spray and the sea as it's being whipped up by the wind.
2: I think you've got to know something before you paint it. I can't just go and say, well, this is an interesting building, I'm going to paint it, or this is an interesting head, I want to paint it. I have to go much more deeply before I really got to grips.
7: I'm writing labels today, and it seems to all be about artists and nature. So I'm looking at Monet Greidenstack's Snow Effect from 1891, and I found a juicy quote where he says, "I only know that I do what I can to render what I feel when facing nature, and that more often than not, when I try to do so, I completely forget the most basic rules of painting, if indeed there are any." And I just thought it was a great line to use in the context of the Eardley show, because those rules of painting just don't apply to her. She really is so instinctive, and it comes from that. And I suppose the most obvious sympathy between what Eardley's doing and the work of the Impressionists, including Monet, is the idea of painting outdoors. But I think it goes deeper than that, and I think that quote really kind of summarises what I'm trying to get at.
4: You're listening to the documentary In the Studio from the BBC World Service. I'm Antonia Quirk, and I'm following gallery curator Kerry Gledhill as she opens a new exhibition of the work of pivotal Scottish artist Joan Eardley. I'm on a little train travelling from the west coast of Scotland, where I live, east to Edinburgh and the gallery, where Kerry is deep into the installation of the exhibition now. The rest of the UK is firmly into spring, but up here there's lots of snow on the hills still, but daffodils and primrose and catkins, and then great waves of hailstones moving across the lochs and the forests. It's really visceral and verdant, and it's very, very Joan Eardley. I'm going to be looking at some of her large landscape paintings today. These are scenes of snow and then tangles of flowers and fields and crops and earth, mud, roots, all done in thick oil paint. And I'm also going to watch a painting of Claude Monet's being unwrapped and hung in that same room. So it's a really exciting day, but a long and cold Highland journey to get there. When I get to the gallery, Kerry is overseeing the hanging of Joan's large landscape paintings in the room with terracotta walls. We stand in front of Catiline in Winter from 1963. It's really moving to see it in person. It emanates a powerful, pewter kind of light. There's a little row of cottages, a country lane covered in snow, and a low-hanging moon. I mean, it looks so complicated. I mean, what can this tell us about the way she worked, because it's gouged and scooped, and describe how she worked for us.
7: Well, I think she worked incredibly quickly, actually, and quite sort of ferociously. There's a little bit of film footage of her working in the early 1960s from a film called Three Scottish Artists, and you can see her almost kind of like attacking a canvas.
4: Mm. I read she was a storm chaser, and so when she heard yeah. that bad weather was coming in, she'd get on her motorbike.
7: Yeah, she bought herself a little scooter so that it was easier to transport her boards around and her paints and stuff, and she could move around more freely. And yeah, she would set off, and she talks a lot about storms and big what she calls big seas, and that was her favourite. Those were her favourite conditions to work in.
4: And did she really weigh her canvases down with an old anchor?
7: Yeah, an anchor at one point, but rocks as well, so that they didn't blow away.
4: The moon I love.
7: Yeah, the moon is this sort of green, yellow, pale.
4: It's so amazing seeing it this close.
7: Yeah.
4: And look at this great mound of, of paint here. Like...
7: I think people have found beetles and all kinds of things in her paint. Yeah. Which had obviously flown and got stuck, poor thing. It just goes to show, you never know what you're going to find on the surface here.
4: It's quite addictive, isn't it? You could spend all day.
7: Yeah, you could spend hours looking at this.
4: I've seen photographs of her working. Her girlfriend took a lot of those photographs,
7: Yeah. So Audrey Walker was actually quite an accomplished photographer, and they met, I think, in 1952.
4: And she was always very open about being a lesbian, wasn't she?
7: As open as she could be, I think. I think she was open with good friends, but, you know, I think you've got to remember that this was 1950s, 1960s. This is a time when it wasn't acceptable to be a lesbian. It was really a tough thing to be open about.
1: Joan's painting Seeded Grasses and Daisies, September, from 1960, is hanging in here too. It's painted as though we're right down, almost in the soil. It's so encrusted with stalks and flower heads. It looks like the fossilised remains of an exquisite animal. And there's also a startling 1944 painting called Landscape of the Vernal Equinox nearby. It's by the British artist Paul Nash. He was a photographer, an illustrator, and a surrealist artist with a great love of certain hills in the southeast of England. And in this painting, a sun and moon hang simultaneously in the sky above the site of an Iron Age hill fort. And there's one more masterpiece left to hang.
4: So unwrapping a Monet. Yeah. Just going to lift it to where it's going on the wall. I'm going to get the sounds of the unwrapping, actually.
8: It's quite nice paper tape sound.
7: Oh, great. This is poetry in motion, watching very well-practiced colleagues handling things like this.
4: To get in the way of Monet.
7: When I enjoy you just turning it around so that we can see the image.
4: And there it is. Wow. So, Kerry, this is...
7: So, this is Claude Monet's Grain Stacks Snow Effect, which was painted in 1891, and it was a really obvious choice for this show because what Monet and the other Impressionists have in common with Airdley was their love of painting outdoors. So what we see is two grain stacks in the centre of the image, which are in quite deep shadow, and the shadows are painted in blues. The haystacks themselves are dark oranges and yellows and pinks and blues. The snow isn't white in this anywhere, I don't think. It's pale pink and pale blue and pale yellows, and you get a sense of a sort of ethereal landscape spreading out behind them. But really the main focus is the haystacks themselves.
4: Let's get up close to it and look at the brushwork.
7: Look at it up close as well, because some of the there's really thick impasto here, and you know there's a real sort of sense of the paint being laid down. You can see the brush marks out towards the edges. The paint gets a little bit thinner. But it's, you know, similar to some of the Airdley paintings. You could be describing the same thing. It's really, the surface is really almost two-dimensional when you get close to it.
1: All of Kerry's choices in this room both clarify and suggest. Those synergies she talked about when I first met her are now so clear. Hanging Joan's Seeded Grass and Daisies in front of Paul Nash's strange equinox painting doesn't just bring out the folk art elements of Joan's work,
4: but hints at something more primal, something almost semi-pagan. And Monet, of course, with that curious apricot snow. In their different ways, these artists reach so enigmatically into the rhythms of nature, it's like a room full of visionary mystics. And I think you can even hear that too, in Joan's almost otherworldly voice, in the few BBC archive recordings we've heard through this programme.
2: The more you try, the more you think of new things, new ways of doing this particular subject, and so you just go on, or you might just turn around in the middle of doing a certain painting and you see something else and you run back and get another canvas and try and do that, but it's still the same spot really, and it's probably the same feeling that you're trying to grasp.
4: Last day of March, the press launch. Modern 2 is open again, and at last, spring sun floods the windows. Kerry is giving tours to journalists, and I spot Joan's niece, Anne, in the crowd.
9: Is the family very proud of her?
10: Oh, yes, yes. Oh, very much so. And I think the sad thing of her dying so young, when she was just breaking into the possibly international art world, because her big show in London was a huge success, you know, just months before she died. So that would have been a stepping stone into a bigger world. And you always wonder, well, where would she have moved from and where would it have gone? I think it was simply because she died just at that point. She hadn't become the household name. She would have within a couple of years, perhaps. I mean, I love her. The big wave painting there, that's just one of my favourites.
9: They make you happy looking at the paintings?
10: Oh, yes, yes.
4: When I catch up with Kerry, I ask her about Joan's final months.
3: So she went to London in May 1963 for the opening of her solo show at Rowan Browse in Del Banco. And she wrote to Lil Nielsen, who she was in a relationship with at the time, about her bosom and problems with her bosom. And I believe she visited a doctor in London. And then when she came back to Glasgow, also went to the doctor. But I think possibly because she'd been quite obviously wrapped up in the preparation for the show and everything, she had maybe neglected it a little bit. And of course, now we know that although the primary cancer was breast cancer, it had moved into her brain. And so by the end of her life, she was starting to lose her sight and was very, very ill. And there are letters that she wrote while she was in hospital in that last month that are really heartbreaking to read.
7: Letter to Audrey Walker, June 1963, from Aberdeen Royal Infirmary. Wee dear person, that's me in bed. Nice wee side ward with feels to be seen out of the window, so that part is okay. A good beginning, I hope. Though I haven't much hope. Wee dear person, we are all right. I don't think I can face phoning you, but only because I'm afraid I'll break down. It's a bit misty, but apparently you can see the sea when it's clear. Letter to Audrey Walker, summer 1963. Just you be really all right, my wee dear, and not to worry about me, for there's nothing can be done.
3: She died in August 1963, and her ashes were scattered on the shore at Catterline, so she went back to the place that she loved the best, I think.
2: I believe in what the subject makes you do. Yes, I do believe in a subject in the sense that it's your starting point. And I suppose I'm essentially a romantic. I believe in the sort of emotion that you get from what your eyes show you and what you feel about certain things.
4: The show opens to the public in a couple of days, and your work is done.
3: Yeah.
4: How has it been?
3: It's been such a pleasure to spend some proper time with Airdley herself and her work. And I feel like I've spent time with her because I've been reading her letters and rereading them. But it's also been a joy to look at the rest of the collection through her eyes and from her perspective and find those connections and conversations and draw that out as well. And I'm just looking over your shoulder at the Moni and thinking how great it looks in here. And how unusual it is for us to, I mean, we do make use of the whole of the National Collection, but the opportunity to hang an Airdrie next to a Claude Monet doesn't come up very often. It's wonderful to have done something and then for everybody to come together and make it happen and for it to come to fruition and for colleagues to come in and people to come in and see the things that I've been looking at.
4: As I leave, I'm struck by a photograph of Joan working that Kerry has placed right by the door. And she's painting on the shore. Next to her is enormous canvas, pots of paint, an easel. She's wearing big overalls and heavy boots, and the sea looks ferocious. And she's concentrating very, very hard on this image. You can't see her face, but everything about the way she's standing and about her pose implies complete absorption, concentration on the work in this ferocious environment.
2: Once I started in the place, I don't find I want to move because I'm trying to do something and you're never really satisfied with what you're doing, so you keep on trying.
4: Perhaps the most famous story of painting in the British Isles belongs to J.M.W. Turner, who's often voted Britain's most beloved and significant artist. In 1842, he strapped himself to a ship's mast to experience a storm. But Turner wasn't actually out there with his oils and canvas. And yet here is Joan Eardley, so close to the shore with her easel. She's part of the beauty and ferocity of the Scottish landscape, as though the act of painting, and even the paint itself, is just a continuation of the storm. In her work and short life, she achieved an astonishing intensity of expressiveness. Her face turned directly into the wind.
2: Well, I don't really know what I'm painting. I'm just trying to paint.
4: You've been listening to the documentary In the Studio from the BBC World Service. It was presented and produced by me, Antonia Quirk.
11: Every Friday night, the Club McKenzie opens its doors to the inspiring musicians and entertainers of the jazz age. Hello, I'm Guy Rothbun. Whether it's the recognizable names of Louis Armstrong, Hoagie Carmichael, or Jelly Roll Morton, or perhaps the lesser-known artists Blossom Seeley, Omar Simeon, or Frankie Teschmacher, you'll know you've heard the best of an era. 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
1: This is Alex Ritson with the newsroom. Russia's President Putin praises his troops and justifies the Ukraine war at a scaled-back Victory Day parade in Moscow's Red Square.
2: They stand in front of the aggressive force who is being weaponized by the whole bloc of NATO. But despite that, our heroes are marching on.
1: Britain's Keir Starmer faces mounting pressure from his own lawmakers after historic defeats in local elections.
3: This can't carry on forever. There has to be a time frame. There has to be a way to actually bring in a new leader in a proper and constructive manner in the next few months.
1: The Middle East war overshadows the opening of the world's largest contemporary arts exhibition, the Venice Biennale. Incoming Hungarian Prime Minister Peter Magyar is being sworn in. Supporters say he has work to do.
4: Recreate the rule of law mechanisms so that the state can start to function properly.
1: And the mysterious unmanned vessel found by Greek fishermen. First the news.
5: BBC News with Moira Alderson. A three-day ceasefire between Russia and Ukraine, announced by President Trump, has broadly come into effect. It coincides with Russia's annual Victory Day parade in Moscow, which marks the defeat of Nazi Germany. It was much scaled back this year because of Russia's war on Ukraine. In a speech, President Putin described the offensive as just. He said Moscow was fighting an aggressive force backed by European powers.
6: The great feat of the generation of victors inspires the soldiers who are today carrying out the tasks of the special military operation. They are resisting an aggressive force that is armed and supported by the entire NATO bloc. And despite this, our heroes continue to advance.
5: The inaugural session of Hungary's new parliament is underway after the sweeping election victory last month of the conservative nationalist politician Péter Magyar and his Tisza party. He's due to be sworn in as prime minister during the session. His swearing in will formally end an era of dominance by the long-serving prime minister Viktor Orbán. Our correspondent Nick Thorpe is in Budapest.
7: In the chamber behind me at the moment, 199 MPs are being sworn in today. So the Speaker of Parliament will be chosen. And then in the afternoon, early afternoon, Peter Magyar will be chosen as Hungary's new Prime Minister. So a full day of events here in the building, while outside there will be what's been called a celebration of freedom and democracy by Tisza party supporters, celebrating that astonishing landslide victory exactly a month ago.
5: New figures from the British government show 200,000 migrants have crossed the sea in small boats from France since records began in 2018. The UK government says it's taking action to stop the crossing, and there's been a fall in the number of people making the dangerous journey this year. This Turkish migrant, Ayash, speaking on a French beach, told a BBC reporter that he'd already tried seven times to reach England by small boat.
8: It's getting harder, harder, harder. I'm not giving up until I cross.
9: But you are entering the UK, or trying to, illegally.
8: Yeah.
9: And it is for a country to decide who comes in and who can't.
8: Sir, I'm not coming for benefits. I tried my best to come in right way.
5: The issue of unauthorised migration has become a key concern for many British voters, with a right-wing party, Reform, making huge gains in local elections on Thursday. Police in Sri Lanka say a senior Buddhist monk has been arrested on suspicion of sexually abusing an 11-year-old girl. Pelagama Hemaratana was detained in Colombo. The alleged abuse is said to have taken place 4 years ago at a temple where he served as chief priest. The authorities said the alleged victim's mother was also arrested on suspicion of aiding the monk. World News from the BBC. More than 200 passengers have been evacuated from a plane in the United States after it hit a person walking along the runway. Smoke was detected in the cabin of the Airbus A321 and the pilot abandoned takeoff. In recordings from air traffic control in Denver, the pilot can be heard reporting the emergency.
10: Tower, Frontier, Tower, Frontier 4345, we're stopping on the runway. We just hit somebody. We have an engine fire. All right, 4345. We have 231 souls on board. We have 21,320 pounds of fuel on board. There was an individual walking across the runway.
5: The airline Frontier gave no details about the pedestrian who was struck. It said it was deeply saddened by the incident and was investigating. The Israeli military has asked residents of more than half a dozen villages in southern Lebanon to immediately evacuate ahead of attacks on Hezbollah, despite a nominal truce with Lebanon. An Israeli spokesman accused Hezbollah of violating the ceasefire. Earlier, the Israeli military said it had struck more than 85 Hezbollah infrastructure sites in the previous 24 hours. Spanish government ministers and the head of the World Health Organization are heading for the island of Tenerife in the Canaries to prepare for the arrival of a Dutch cruise ship at the centre of an outbreak of hantavirus. The MV Hondius is expected to arrive this weekend. Spain's Civil Protection Agency has outlined measures to ensure that passengers from the vessel do not have any contact with locals. There have been some protests against the arrival of the boat by residents. A town in Japan has removed its mayor because he's unconscious. The town assembly of Hachirogata in the northeastern Akita prefecture passed a no-confidence motion against the mayor, who's been on medical leave since suffering a brain hemorrhage in February. It means he'll automatically lose his position in 10 days. BBC News.
1: Hello, this is Alex Ritson with the newsroom. Let's begin in Red Square in Moscow. It's Victory Day in Russia, the moment the country commemorates the victory over Nazi Germany in the Second World War, known in Russia as the Great Patriotic War. There was the customary annual military parade in Red Square with thousands of troops marching past Russia's leaders and dignitaries from abroad. But there were no tanks or missiles on display. The event scaled back because of Russia's war with Ukraine, and Moscow has been on high alert, even though Ukraine's president, Volodymyr Zelensky, had told his forces not to attack Red Square, where the commemoration took place. In a defiant address, President Putin said the legacy of Russia's Second World War fighters will power the country on to victory against Ukraine.
6: The key to success is our moral strength, courage and bravery. Our unity and ability to withstand everything will overcome any trials. We have a common goal. Everyone makes a personal contribution to victory. I firmly believe that our cause is right. We are together. Victory has always been and will always be with us.
1: To coincide with today's event, a three-day ceasefire between Russia and Ukraine has come into effect. It was announced on Friday by President Trump, who also said there would be an exchange of 1,000 prisoners from each side. Yuri Sak is a former advisor to the Ministry of Defense in Ukraine.
11: The talk about the possibility of a ceasefire have been going on for a few days now, and essentially the Russians have announced unilaterally the ceasefire. Then Ukraine said, okay, we'll see how it goes. If Russians don't break it, then we'll probably reciprocate. For us, you know, if Ukraine has to choose, like our president said, if we have to choose between, sending a few drones to the Red Square in Moscow and returning home 1,000 Ukrainians who have been heroically defending our country and have been captured, then, of course, the choice is very obvious for us.
1: Our Russia editor, Steve Rosenberg, who was at the parade, joins me. Steve, a scaled back Victory Day, but still defiance there from President Putin.
12: Yes, I mean, we've heard that before in his Victory Day speeches. I have to say, I've been to quite a few of these Victory Day parades over the last few years. Today's felt very different. It really did feel scaled back. There were very few guests who'd been invited, far fewer than normal. Very few foreign journalists had been permitted to go on the square. I managed to be there. As you mentioned, no military hardware on the squares, no tanks, no ballistic missiles, none of the hardware that Moscow normally showcases on this day to sort of project Russia's power to the world. They tried to make up for it by showing all this hardware on a big video screen. So during the parade, and I've never seen this before, there was a kind of a 10-minute video presentation of Russia's latest weaponry. It wasn't on the square, though, and that would have been a very reluctant decision made by the Kremlin, because, you know, Victory Day and the parade is the day in the year when Moscow does try to show the world that it is a military superpower, and not having all this on display, that would have be a difficult decision for the Kremlin to make.
1: Because if there had been an attack by Ukraine, I know President Zelensky said it wouldn't happen, but if it had been, it would have been, well, goodness, a disaster for Moscow.
12: Yeah, absolutely. There's certainly a lot of nervousness. There was a lot of nervousness ahead of the parade. Russian officials clearly concerned that Ukraine might target the Victory Day parade. And that's why we saw air defences around Moscow bolstered. I spotted anti-drone fire teams set up near the Kremlin on bridges, just in case drones sort of flew over. And ahead of the parade, Russia issued a warning to Kyiv, that if Ukraine tried to target the Victory Day parade, then Moscow promised to respond with what it called a massive retaliatory strike. So there was a lot of concern, especially since over the last few days there have been a lot of Ukrainian drone attacks on Russian towns and cities, including on Moscow. A few days ago, one drone penetrated the Russian air defences and hit a luxury high-rise block about 4 miles from the Kremlin. So this was all adding to the sense of nervousness.
1: What more do we know about the ceasefire and the prisoner exchange?
12: No more information from here, I'm afraid. Certainly the Russian media is concentrating on Victory Day, which is the main national holiday. And so there's blanket coverage of that in the state media. I imagine we'll find out more about whether this prisoner exchange is going to happen later on.
1: Steve, thank you. Our Russia editor, Steve Rosenberg. Here in the UK, pressure is mounting on Prime Minister Keir Starmer to resign after catastrophic local election results. His governing Labour Party and the opposition Conservatives, the two main parties that dominated elections for 100 years, both suffered huge losses. Commentators say this leaves British politics in an existential crisis. Labour MP Clive Betts says the Prime Minister must respond quickly.
3: I think there's now a responsibility on the Cabinet to talk to Keir and to recognise, because they obviously have picked it up on the doorstep, that this can't carry on forever. There has to be a time frame. There has to be a way to actually bring in a new leader in a proper and constructive manner in the next few months.
1: Populist parties on the right and left were the big winners, with the right-wing Anti-Immigration Reform UK party picking up the most seats. Its spokesperson on Home Affairs, Zia Youssef, says this paves the way for leader Nigel Farage to become the next Prime Minister.
13: Well, I think it's a historic set of results for the country and for Reform UK. Look, this has never happened before for a start-up insurgent party. The Reform is now the only truly national party that is competitive across the country. That is not the case with the Conservative Party anymore. They have been rendered irrelevant in Scotland, Wales and large parts of England now. Labour, very, very similar in terms of large parts of England, annihilated. I think we've taken a big step forward now, a big leap towards making Nigel Farage our Prime Minister.
1: Let's speak to our long-time UK political correspondent, Rob Watson. Morning, Rob. You've seen many, many huge moments in British politics. How do you reflect on this one?
14: The more I've reflected on it overnight, Alex, the bigger and the more significant it seems, because it really does seem as though the old order has crumbled and a new order is taking shape. And I rate it up there as being as significant, this ending of the duopoly of Conservatives and Labour, with the creation of the welfare state after the Second World War in 1945, with the Suez Crisis in the 1950s, where Britain ceased to be an imperial power after its humiliation, Mrs. Thatcher coming to power in 1979, and the Brexit vote. I think it is that big, it's that significant, the level of voter anger and disenchantment with the system and with the two main parties is massive.
1: Yeah, we heard those calls for the Labour Party to get rid of Keir Starmer. Would that make a difference, or is this a much bigger political shift, similar to what we've seen in Europe and the US?
14: I think it's much better. It's much bigger than that. And while it's true that the Labour Party is flirting with that and will no doubt get rid of Keir Starmer in the not too distant future, well, certainly between now and the next election, that the factors driving this are just unlikely to go away. And there are three. And as you say, they're not unique to Britain. The first one is the economic squeeze. I mean, a lot of this anger is driven by voters feeling that their living standards are falling. They're worried about housing. And the economic forecast for the next decade, Alex, suggests, Britain is not going to grow. So that's number one. Number two is just Keir Starmer's own personal unpopularity. He is so unpopular, Alex. I mean, it is just extraordinary. It's almost off the scale. No politician has ever come back from that. And then the third one is these what you might call culture, values issues, identity issues. And that is the anger that's out there in Britain, as in so many other countries, about immigration, social cohesion, multiculturalism, how you treat British history. And that, again, does not look like dissipating.
1: Briefly, Rob, is Nigel Farage going to be the next Prime Minister of Britain?
14: I'll be brief, possibly. And because of Britain's first-past-the-post system, you really need probably to get about 34%, like Labour did, to win that massive landslide at a minimum at a general election. Reform are hovering at around about 30%, so they would need to do better than that if they want to make it into number 10.
1: Our UK political correspondent Rob Watson, thank you. The world's largest contemporary art exhibition, the Venice Biennale, has opened to the public today, but there have already been several demonstrations against the event. Last week, the entire international jury resigned in protest over the inclusion of work from Israel and Russia.
15: No Russia here! No Russia here! No Russia here!
1: There were protests outside the Russian pavilion earlier this week. The pavilion was initially open for a preview, but is now closed to the public. So, what do the artists make of all the controversy? The BBC's Michael McKenzie is at the festival and told us more.
16: It's one of those defining stories here this year, and it's just escalated in the last couple of days. That followed a dispute around whether countries with leaders who are facing charges at the International Criminal Court should be excluded from the main awards. That decision would have effectively singled out Russia and Israel, and it's created a huge debate here about politics, art and censorship. In response, organisers have reversed course and now all national pavilions are now eligible again. So instead of the traditional jury decision, awards will be decided by a public vote later this year. So even before you've stepped into the exhibition, there's a real sense that this Biennale is much more about global politics than it is about art. The Russian pavilion is called The Tree is Rooted in the Sky. Now once you walk through, you see like a 10-foot tree, lots of flower displays, and then when you go through, you go into a kind of a dance floor. A lot of the work here is dealing with identity, power, displacement, questions about who gets to tell their stories and whose voices are heard. And that's where someone like Zanzibar-born British artist Labina Hamid is important. Representing Britain, the Turner Prize winner puts a concept of belonging under the microscope. Her work has long challenged how history, particularly black history, is represented. I asked her what she thought of the controversy.
17: I think that art is a really good place to have these discussions. It brings out some of those issues and it allows, in a way, a sort of safe space for people to talk across those issues. The Biennale is a bit like the world, it's a bit disjointed, dysfunctional, but many of us are here and I think it's a good place to talk about this stuff.
16: Now what she's doing there is really powerful. Her exhibition, Preceding History, Testing Translation, explores the nature of belonging and how to make home in places outside our roots. And that idea of visibility and voice is something you see across the Biennale this year, especially at a time when there's so much debate about exclusion and representation. It's been pretty intense, but you know, there's a real energy here, but also a sense of debate and tension. They've got artists, curators and visitors all engaging with these big questions, not just about art, but about fairness, censorship and global responsibility. And the decision to move the awards to the public vote is really interesting because it opens things up, but it also raises new questions about how art should be judged and by whom.
1: Michael McKenzie in Venice. You're listening to The Newsroom from the BBC World Service. A parliamentary session is underway in Hungary to swear in Péter Magyar as Prime Minister, almost a month after a landslide victory over Viktor Orbán, who'd been in power for 16 years. Mr. Magyar has promised to restore a system of checks and balances in Hungary and widespread reforms to fight corruption. Zoltán Tár is a Hungarian politician of Péter Magyar's incoming Tiska party. He told us what are his party's most urgent priorities.
18: The first priority is to set up the government, and this is actually quite a task. The previous government practically gave up on governing. That means that we are facing a huge deficit. We are preparing various legal steps in order to fulfill the requirements to unfreeze the EU funds. This is the most important thing because time is very pressing. And the second most important thing is to recreate the rule of law mechanisms so that the state can start to function properly.
1: I'm joined now by our correspondent in Budapest, Nick Thorpe. Nick, what did Hungarian voters want to see get done when they voted for Peter Madja?
19: Well, Alex, you know, it's a wide range of things, basically. I think on the one hand, they were fed up with Viktor Orban's somewhat autocratic rule for the past 16 years. They were fed up with corruption, both at local and national level. They wanted to return to Europe, as it were. They were weary, shall we say, of Hungary often being the black sheep in the European Union, of having very different policies, closer relations to Russia. I think that upset a lot of people, especially with memories of being a member of the Warsaw Pact and of the old Soviet era in Hungary. So many things all rolled together. I think Peter Madja was an attractive figure for some of the TISA voters, but for many, I think it was also just a vote against Viktor Orban, who's dominated Hungarian politics for so long. In fact, I'm in Parliament here today, and he's in a way the elephant not in the room. He hasn't even attended this new session of Parliament, because even though he was elected on the Fidesz list, he chose with other leading members of his party not to take up his seat in the new Parliament.
1: Yeah, Peter Madja was a close ally of Viktor Orban until not very long ago. Has he really changed? Why? And is he going to deliver really something very different?
19: If one can believe his words, and he has said a great deal in the very short 2 years since he quit Fidesz, since he set up his own TISA party, so he's been touring the country almost permanently in that time, speaking to crowds in small villages, in towns, provincial towns and cities, and so we've heard a lot from him. I think he would say himself, in interviews I've done with him since his emergence, that he's learned a lot on that path. So perhaps when he left the Fidesz party, he was, you know, a sort of rebel against it. But now I do believe he's transformed himself and built his party into something quite different, a much more participatory rather than autocratic kind of government we can expect.
1: Nick Thorpe in Budapest. Greek fishermen have discovered a mysterious unmanned vessel thought to be a naval drone near the island of Lefkada off the western coast of Greece, prompting an investigation by the military. It was spotted drifting along a rocky coastal area south of the island before it was towed away to a port. The newsroom's Richard Hamilton has the details.
20: This footage circulating on social media shows the moments when the unidentified vessel is towed away. Local fishermen stumbled upon it in a cave near the Ionian island of Lefkada on Thursday and alerted the Coast Guard, who then towed it to the port of Vasiliki. The black craft is several meters long and its top hatch is open. But there are no visible markings in the video that might help identify it. The investigation into exactly what it is and how it got there is now being overseen by the Greek Defence Ministry. Local media say it was carrying explosives and that its engine was still running when it was discovered. One source suggested that it had to be dismantled by divers and bomb disposal experts who removed its batteries. Military experts will try to establish how it ended up in Greek waters, whether this was because of a technical failure or maybe the loss of communication with its control center. There are some conjectures that it could be a Ukrainian Magura V3 naval drone and that it was monitoring Russia's so-called Shadow Fleet. These are tankers which transport oil and gas in defiance of Western sanctions. These unmanned surface vehicles, or USVs, are thought to have revolutionized naval warfare since the invasion of Ukraine, hunting down Russian warships and merchant vessels. In November 2025, Kiev said one of its naval drones had attacked two Russian tankers in the Black Sea. And in March, Moscow accused Ukraine of hitting a tanker that was carrying liquefied natural gas in the Mediterranean Sea between Libya and Malta.
1: Richard Hamilton. Now, if you know a child who wants to be a surgeon, you'd probably encourage them to pay attention in chemistry and biology classes at school. But how about picking up a bassoon? Researchers in Hong Kong have found that playing a musical instrument could potentially help people pick up the necessary skills to carry out operations. Our reporter Rebecca Wood has been finding out more.
0: The slight screech of a violin or the bash of a piano key. Early childhood music practice can be the sometimes grating background sound to many parents' lives. But perseverance may well be worth it later in life, especially if the child ends up in a medical career. Researchers at the University of Hong Kong have found that students who played a musical instrument when younger tend to master surgical skills more quickly. The study, published in the ANZ Journal of Surgery, looked at 200 medical students who had no formal training in surgery. After a two-hour lesson, they were then given a series of surgical tasks to complete. Dr. Michael Koh was involved in the study and is assistant dean at the Faculty of Medicine at the university.
21: We found that students were able to complete surgical tasks 25 seconds faster, which means 10% quicker than their peers. And the second endpoint was the surgical skills score assessed by our surgical educator. And we found that students with previous musical instrument training achieve 0.5 marks out of 10 higher than their peers, which means 6% higher score than their peers. So it looks like musical instrument training has helped our students to acquire surgical skills quicker and better.
0: Around 60% of the students involved in the study have played an instrument in the past. And interestingly, the results show it doesn't seem to matter whether it was the keyboard or cello or bassoon or to what level it was played at. Cien Ger is one of the students who took part.
22: I grew up playing violin as a child. I started at the age of 4. And I think like many children, I definitely went through

0: But I think for me, it's definitely a bit of a relief that having so many years of musical instrument training does have some direct, like, translation of skills to my current medical career.
1: So why does putting in the hours playing like CN did now help her out with suturing and incision making? Here's Dr. Koh again.
2: First of all, both require good hand-eye coordination. And secondly, both require the fine motor dexterity, the finger dexterity, and also the ability to perform under pressure.
1: And while the team are keen to point out that it doesn't make you any less of a surgeon not having a musical background, it could be a bonus to have it in your medical kit bag, something Dr. Koh is putting into action in his own life.
2: I've got a young daughter, 4 years old now, and I'm planning to bring her to a musical school.
1: I did used to play the cello throughout school, and it's too late for me to be a surgeon. But I'm wondering, could it maybe benefit me elsewhere in life? Are there maybe other things that I could apply it to?
2: Yeah, because this study is all about the muscle memory, the association between the fine motor dexterity and the fine skills that you have developed over the time. Perhaps something like handcrafts, for example, something that requires quite a lot of precision, hand-eye coordination.
1: Better get out my cross stitch.
3: I wasn't terribly good at playing the piano, so probably best I didn't go into medicine. Rebecca Wood with that report. The main news this hour. Vladimir Putin has used his annual Victory Day speech in Moscow's Red Square to justify his war in Ukraine and denounce NATO. And there's pictures on our website of the drone found in the Ionian Sea. Take a look. Thanks for listening to the newsroom.
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0: Paul Biya is the oldest head of state in the world. He has led Cameroon for nearly 44 years. So why now has he decided to introduce a vice president in the country?
1: If the president of the republic leaves power due to perhaps incapacity, perhaps a vacancy or death, there might be a struggle among those who are still in place to want to cling to power.
0: That's coming up after the latest BBC News.
2: BBC News with Ron Brown. Vladimir Putin has described Russia's invasion of Ukraine as just in a speech at an annual military parade in Moscow. The scaled-back event, which commemorates the defeat of Nazi Germany, went ahead after a three-day ceasefire came into effect. A parliamentary session is taking place in Hungary to swear in Péter Modgyar as Prime Minister. He's replacing Viktor Orban after winning a landslide election victory last month. More than 200 passengers have been evacuated from a plane in the United States after it hit a person walking along the runway. The pilot abandoned takeoff from Denver Airport. New figures from the British government show 200,000 migrants have crossed the sea in small boats from France since records began in 2018. The issue has become a key concern for many voters, with a right-wing party, Reform, making huge gains in local elections on Thursday. Sri Lankan police say a prominent Buddhist monk has been arrested on suspicion of sexually abusing an 11-year-old girl. Palegama Hemarathana is the most senior Buddhist cleric accused of such an offence. Bahrain says it has detained 41 people accused of links with Iran's Revolutionary Guard. Iran has targeted sites in Gulf states during the war launched by Israel and the United States. The Israeli military has reportedly carried out renewed strikes on southern Lebanon after issuing evacuation warnings to several villages. Ahead of the attacks, an Israeli spokesman accused Hezbollah of violating a ceasefire. A town in Japan has removed its long-time mayor because he's unconscious. A no-confidence motion was passed against

0: the mayor of Hashirogata, who's been on leave since suffering a brain hemorrhage in February. He'll automatically lose his position in 10 days. The motion said removing the 72-year-old was a tough choice, but necessary. BBC News.
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4: Tumiye ektay The Fifth Floor farnak amidi sobat.
1: This is The Fifth Floor, at the heart of global storytelling with BBC journalists from all around the world. I'm your host, Farnak Amidi. At 93, Paul Biya is the oldest head of state in the world. In June, he will have been the leader of Cameroon for 44 years and is currently serving his eighth consecutive term. It was announced in April that for the first time in his leadership, the position of vice president will be created in the country. The forming of this new position has drawn attention to the lack of certainty within Cameroon over who will take over from Paul Biya. BBC Africa's Paul Ngie is from Cameroon himself and joined me to tell me more.
5: Well, when Paul Biya came into power, he took over from President Ahmadou Ahidjo on health grounds, and he's been there ever since. And at the time, the country was under a one-party state, the Cameroon National Union, the CNU. And basically, it also came at a time when there were calls for the country to transition from that form of government. In terms of the political situation, his supporters believe that there's been progress, but the opposition say that it's not any different because there appears to be a repression of the opposition, civil society, and the media.
1: And what would you say are some of the hallmarks of his leadership?
5: Well, Biya has quite a mixed legacy, if you could call it that. Many people think of him as somebody who restored multi-party politics during the era where the wind of change was blowing across Africa for states to abolish the one-party system. And so Biya, after pressure from the opposition, instituted a multi-party system in 1990, and in 1992 we had the very first multi-party elections in the country. And so his supporters say that the fact that he could restore multi-party democracy, which had been hindered as far back as 1966, meant that he was a champion of free speech, of freedom, of democracy and democratic values. Other people credit infrastructural development to Paul Biya's reign and also say that he has maintained a friendly relationship with international partners. But when you ask people on the other side of the aisle, they have quite a contrasting view of Paul Biya, because many people criticize his longevity, you know, in power, 43 years that he's been in power and going to 44. And people believe that he has been able to maintain his grip on power as a result of rigged election, as a result of ruling the country with an iron fist, although his supporters and his ruling party, the CPDM, has refuted these claims, saying that Biya has always won legitimately during elections. But there's also the corrupt nature of the country, which analysts say that is, you know, denting the image of the country internationally. He himself, President Paul Biya, has acknowledged on several occasions during several speeches to the nation that corruption remains a very big scourge in the country that needs to be repelled. He has launched several operations to, you know, crack down on corruption, but it doesn't really seem like he has his hand firmly on that. And another issue is his absentee leadership, especially in the past. That's what some critics and analysts have pointed to the fact that he spent for some time, a great number of time abroad. And according to the Organized Crime and Corruption Reporting Project that conducted an investigation as far back as 2018, they said that as at that time, he had spent at least 4.5 years of his rule on private stays abroad, and most of that was in Geneva, Switzerland. Mm. And that cost huge sums of money in millions of dollars. So you can imagine how people really have viewed his presidency here in Cameroon. But also, finally, if I could just wrap up as it pertains to the hallmarks of his presidency, it would also be the fact that under his watch, the country is, you know, riddled with armed conflicts and also Boko Haram insurgency. In the far north for over a decade now, the Boko Haram sect has continued to wreak havoc on populations, killing civilians, looting property, installing a system of fear, terror, and people are unable to comprehend why it is that the government has not been able to tackle this for such a long time. And in the Anglophone regions of the country, for nearly 10 years, there is an armed conflict brewing there. The Pope has just left Cameroon and he visited the Anglophone Northwest region, specifically the town of Bamenda, which has been the epicenter of fighting, and he called for peace. But, you know, observers have said that for nearly a decade, President Paul Biya has been unable to tackle this, and they wonder if he will be able to solve it within his period as president.
1: And recently there is talk of him having a vice president for the first time. Why for the first time?
5: For the first time because as at when Paul Biya came into office, the position of vice president had been scrapped in a referendum. That was in 1972. The country used to be a federal state, linking the Anglophone part of the country and the Francophone part, but that was scrapped in 1972 after a referendum to merge both systems as one form, and the country became a unitary state. So since then, the president has been ruling with a prime minister and other members of government. So it's been a semi-presidential system. And just recently, then, Paul Biya decided that it was time he reintroduced the role in order to make institutions and administration more efficient and also to reduce the burden on the Senate so that the Senate could focus on legislative affairs.
1: And do we know how the vice president is going to be chosen and who it might be?
5: That's a very good question. The vice president will be appointed by Paul Biya himself. Mm-hmm. He'll be handpicked, to say it bluntly. It's unclear who that person might be, but social media space has been replete with rumors, with, you know, speculation that the president might want to hand over power to somebody very close to him. And at some point, the name of his first son, Frank Biya, has been popping up in such open spaces. But the president himself has not openly commented about who will succeed him. Frank Biya himself has not openly commented about having presidential ambitions. But analysts and observers have said that sometimes by their analysis of things, there might be a semblance that something of that nature might be in the works. But again, I should stress that we have no confirmation of that. Paul Biya is very unpredictable, so he might just play a last-minute card on people. You never know who might be there. But so in the past, we've seen the president's son attend, you know, international events with his father. And even as the Pope arrived, he was at the Unity Palace there to welcome the Pope. So it has prompted analysts to suggest that there might be something of a handover, a father-to-son, you know, handover of power, as has been the case in several other African countries. But the government has been, you know, quick to say that the president is free to choose whoever he wants. And it could be anybody, just anybody he feels is appropriate or best suited to handle the role. So again, I'd stress that it is unclear who will take that role. The president of the republic will appoint that person, and only then shall we be confident enough to say this is the person that is the vice president.
1: And do we have any idea why now is the time that they want to look into having a vice president?
5: Yeah, well, it comes at a time when there are concerns over Cameroon's succession plan. And off the back of those concerns are fears of possible political instability when the president is no longer in power. And that's primarily because many analysts feel that the elite might want to scramble for power at a time when there is no clear constitutional successor, and which might mean that if the president of the republic leaves power due to perhaps incapacity, perhaps a vacancy or death, then there might be a struggle among those who are still in place to want to cling to power. But now, with the decision to introduce the post of vice president, it would mean that that is the person who is going to take over power when the president is no longer there. Now the vice president will stay in place, finish the mandate, and then organize elections. But then the opposition are also criticizing this policy because they believe that the vice president needed to have been elected with the president and not appointed. And they fear that giving an unelected official a constitutional mandate to lead the nation might not be a legitimate thing to do. And that's why many people are very critical of the move, saying that it was done with little or no consultation with the opposition and civil society. And one senator from the ruling party even said that the process was rushed and also suspicious. So there's a lot of controversy surrounding this position of the vice president.
1: Paul, he's been in power for 44 years, as you said. How old are you?
5: I'm 28 years old.
1: So he's the only leader you've ever known. It must be really, really difficult for, you know, Cameroonians, for the public to imagine a Cameroon without Biya.
5: That's right. For most people in Cameroon, Paul Biya is the only president they've known. I, for one, have only known Paul Biya. I only heard of President Ahmadou Ahidjo and read of him in history books. The country is made up of mostly young people. So Paul Biya really is some sort of an incarnation of Cameroon, if I could put it in those words. And so people tend to attribute or refer Cameroon to Paul Biya. So Paul Biya is synonymous with Cameroon. And, you know, people now are starting to feel that, well, what would become of this country if the man who incarnated the state institutions is no longer there? It's true the opposition say that there will always be continuity, but it's really going to be some sort of a mystery that people will want to find out what would be the future of Cameroon. Are we going to be stable? Are we going to be in peace? Are we going to witness change from, you know, things as we used to know them before? Are we going to have a new president who might ensure that women and young people have more opportunities, who are going to ensure that there are jobs, that people are free to express themselves, the media are free to do their job without being fearful of whether they would be repressed? So these are some of the things that people are thinking, that's on the minds of people. But I should say as well that most people have gotten too used to the president of the republic. And when you ask people from the ruling party, they'll tell you that, well, the president of the republic has been there. We know him. He's the wisest man in the country. So it's of no benefit to start thinking of what would happen when he's not there, because we need to make the most of his wisdom now that he's in place. And those are the words of his supporters in the ruling party. But the opposition also says that, well, we are hopeful that we've already seen 44 years of his leadership, and it's time that another person also came on board for us to measure or compare if at all there is any major difference between Paul Biya and the next person.
1: BBC Africa's Paul Ngie. You're listening to the documentary from the BBC World Service. This is The Fifth Floor, and I'm Farnak Hamidi. Sasha is a young Russian man in his 20s. He lives in Germany on a humanitarian visa and cannot go back to Russia. This means he can't easily meet up with friends and loved ones who live back home. Recently, however, he came up with a unique solution to his problem, and the film he made about it for social media has attracted online attention. Tatiana Kovtun from BBC Russian joins me now from Riga to discuss this in more detail. So, Tatiana, let's talk a little bit about Sasha's circumstance and situation. He's living in Germany. Why?
6: Sasha, he's an immigrant. He moved to Berlin in 2022. At the beginning of the full-scale invasion, he was working at one of the Russian independent media outlets, Echo of Moscow. Actually, during that time, he was able to work from Russia, but then his editorial office was shut down by the authorities because of word censorship. Besides, the mobilization was already announced, so it became dangerous for him to stay in Russia because he was about 20 years old and could have been mobilized. So he emigrated to Berlin and joined one of the Russian media outlets in exile.
1: He had to seek asylum, didn't he?
6: Yes.
1: So for Russians like Sasha, who are in that situation, how easy is it to keep in touch with their friends and family who are back in Russia?
6: There is very, very complicated for that kind of immigrants, actually. Some of them are labeled as foreign agents, and some of them labeled as so-called undesirable organizations. So you can face up to 6 years in prison. So for journalists who cover war-related topics, it's impossible to visit Russia because it's a huge risk. But our loved ones are staying in Russia. There are many circumstances for them. They cannot leave their home country because immigration is very expensive, and not all of us have this kind of opportunity.
1: So what are the options? How can you meet with your loved ones?
6: It's very hard for Russians for now to obtain visas to Europe. I think the most common way is to go to a third country like Turkey, Georgia, Armenia, and Serbia. But still, it's not so affordable for Russian people right now.
1: Tell me, why did Sasha decide to meet his friends at the Russia-Estonia border?
6: So it was convenient for Sasha to go by bus to this Estonian town, Narva. It's on the Estonian-Russian border. On the other side of the river is also called Narva. There is a Russian side, the Russian town of Ivangorod, and it's just 100 meters between this Estonian town and Russian town of Ivangorod. Between these sides, there is a small river, just 100 meters wide. So Sasha was going to Narva, and his friends went to this Russian town, Ivangorod. It's a border zone controlled by security services. So you need this special permit. And they decided to wrote their application that they wanted to visit a museum. And they even booked tickets for that. So Sasha made a poster with his friends' names and the name of their hometown, Volsk. And he showed this poster on the Estonian side of the border. And on the other side, his friends could even see the letters on this poster. And they spoke with each other by phone, but also they could hear each other from the sides of this river. Even that gave them like a very strong emotions. This fact that all of this was possible.
1: Wow. I think we have a clip from Sasha who talks about how he met up with his friends. Let's have a listen.
7: The meeting was only about 20 minutes, but we're very happy to see each other. It's not the same feelings like when you talk on a video call. Even now, when I talk about it, I still get goosebumps. Of course, we could have met in a third country like Turkey, but it just wouldn't have felt the same.
1: It's clear how emotional he is and how important it was for him.
6: A lot of Russians who are also away from home found this video very, very emotional. They could relate with the story, and they really wanted to do this kind of meeting with their friends also.
1: Thank you so much, Tatiana.
6: Thank you so much.
1: Thanks to Tatiana Kovtun from BBC Russian. In March, a 24-year-old Thai drag performer called Godland won the third season of RuPaul's Drag Race UK versus the World. Godland is the first Thai winner of the All-Star Series and also the first non-native English speaker to win. Her triumph took some by surprise, but for fans of Drag Race, she's seen as a trailblazer, planting a flag for East Asian drag queens. For BBC Thai, Panisa Emochas sat down with her, and Panisa joins me right now from Bangkok. Welcome to The Fifth Floor. It's great to have you.
8: Hi, Swadika. Thank you for having me.
1: Panisa, who is Godland? What's her real name? What is her background?
8: So Godland's real name is Tara Tep Tawipun, and we have to emphasize on her first name because we're going to circle back to that, because that is actually her inspirations of the state name Gotland. So when she went to the competition, she was only 23 years old and actually grew up in a quite humbling and financially challenged situations. But he came to Bangkok to study and graduated from a top university in Thailand.
1: So what does her name refer to, Gotland?
8: So in Thailand, a little bit of background, everybody's first name have a meaning. So Tarathep means god of land. Mm. So hence the god land, but the god with new ways of spelling to make it jazz it up a little bit. So that's the inspiration of the Gotland state name.
1: Ah, I love that. And she's relatively new to drag performing, isn't she?
8: She is. So when we sat down with her and interviewed her, she said that she only has a few year, maximum 4 year in drag performance before go to like the worldwide internationals competition. But she said that she learned from this drag queen in Thailand, in Bangkok. And she said that she learned it from real world experiences, and she listened to a lot of criticism. So that's why, despite she only have a few year in her bath, she could bat the crowd back home.
1: Wow. And she, from what I understand, she actually competed in the drag race in Thailand, but she didn't win the title. Tell me about her and that competition.
8: So actually, one of the viral moments, she lost, right? But she said that she took it in for a split second and she said she will come back and compete. So that tells everyone how she's so resilient and like she will fight back.
1: So we have a clip from the interview you did with Gotland, and she is explaining why this win is so important to her.
9: I come from the countryside, from the north of Thailand, and that was where the dream has started. And I just dream big since I was a little kid, and I just want to go further. I want to prove them wrong. I want to prove people around me when I was young that they are wrong, that I cannot go far, that I'm gonna, you know, end up in poverty, that I'm not gonna find the success in my career. Today, I mark my history, not just my history, it's Southeast Asia history, that anything can happen as long as you try hard, as long as you work hard for that, as long as you, you know, put your effort in it, one day it gonna reward you.
1: That was quite a powerful thing to hear from her, wasn't it?
8: Yeah. I mean, in Thailand, even though we, last year, right, in January 2025, we legalized the same-sex marriage. Mm. But when you are an LGBTQ, especially from the rural area, and you want to go into like the performance industry, it has always been looked down upon. That's why she said that she wanted to prove them wrong, because it feel like you, for the older generation, it feels as if you're selling your body, you won't go far. This is one of the reasons that drive her to her success as well.
1: What do you think was her secret to success?
8: Yeah, I mean, apart from her drive, her hard work, we could see the one thing that's make her outstanding is actually her outfit as well. So I actually have talked to the designer that worked with her as well. So the competitions were 8 weeks. So basically, you have at least 8 dresses. I talked to a designer that helped decide 2 of her dresses. And one of the dresses, I would argue that is one of the most iconic dress in the drag race competition, is the Siamese fighting fish. So this fighting fish, Siamese fighting fish, was originally designed for a Miss Universe competitions a few years back. But then when Gotland sat down and talked to the designer, they come up with a more dramatic and more drag-like, if I might add, to that dress.
1: Mm.
8: So I would say Thainess is part of it as well.
1: Mm. Yeah, it seems that she has this sense of duty and responsibility to represent Thailand, and she's quite proud of it.
8: Yeah, she bear the name of being the representative of Thailand.
1: Yeah.
8: Everybody who's in her shoe, I would argue that they would bear the same feeling, like you want to make them proud, right? So it, on one hand, it is very exciting and very some things to be honored to. on another hand, that's a lot of pressure for 23 years old. And not only that, because in order for her to went to the UK and compete, it took about 1 million Thai baht. That's about 23,000 pounds. Of course, some of the fund come from the TV program itself, but it's not enough. So she has to go to like the senior in the drag community, tell them that, please lend me money and I will bring back the crown. So that's a lot of like pressures that put into her for that person's to do, but she also want to do it. But for the Thai-ness, as in like the dress, she said that this is something good about Thailand, about Thai aesthetic. I will pick and choose things that suit with the competition. Mm. So a lot of layers into that.
10: Yeah. So how has the win been received in Thailand? Are people talking about it?
8: Enormously. Drag queen and competitions like for Drag Race Thailand is more of a niche interest, but no one got the same level in Steam's interest as got landed, because she has been on like the first page and she got her headline. She go to main media stations in Thailand constantly. Like she said that when I did an interview with her, it was about 2 weeks after the announcement, and she said that I haven't been asleep yet. And I go to all like medias after medias after medias, and a lot of people are congratulating to her. And some of them didn't even know about RuPaul, Drag Queen, Drag Race Universe before, but they started to kind of be more interested in this because, oh, it's the first Thai person to win. It's the first ASEAN, Southeast Asian, Asian person queen to win.
10: Well, best of luck to Gotland and the other drag queens of Thailand. Thank you so much, Panisa.
8: Thank you for having me.
10: Thanks to Panisa Emocha from BBC Thai. You've been listening to the documentary from the BBC World Service.
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1: This is the BBC World Service, and I'm Johnny Diamond in the Swedish capital, Stockholm, with a panel of leading politicians ready to face questions from a large and lively audience. Sweden is a big country up in Europe's north, though with a fairly small population, just over 10 million, which enjoys a high standard of living, a long life expectancy, and good quality public services. Once high taxes have started to fall, but healthcare and college education are still free. In the 2010s, Sweden welcomed in many migrants, but that welcome has cooled recently amidst an intense debate over what so many incomers have brought to Sweden. Home to world-beating industry and technology, Sweden has punched above its weight for decades, but it is not immune to the troubles that wash around the world. The good life Swedes enjoy is not something they take for granted. So join me to find out why after the BBC News.
2: BBC News with Moira Alderson. Vladimir Putin has described Russia's invasion of Ukraine as just in a speech at an annual military parade in Moscow. He praised the Russian soldiers who, in his words, are confronting an aggressive force backed by the Western bloc.
3: The great feat of the generation of victors inspires the soldiers who are today carrying out the tasks of the special military operation. They are resisting an aggressive force that is armed and supported by the entire NATO bloc. And despite this, our heroes continue to advance.
2: Russia's Victory Day parade coincides with a three-day ceasefire between Russia and Ukraine announced by President Trump. President Zelensky ordered his forces not to target the event, which commemorates the defeat of Nazi Germany. Our Moscow correspondent Steve Rosenberg watched the event.
4: I have to say, I've been to quite a few of these Victory Day parades for the last few years. Today's felt very different. It really did feel scaled back. There were very few guests who'd been invited, far fewer than normal, and no military hardware on the squares, no tanks and no ballistic missiles. None of the hardware that Moscow normally showcases on this day to sort of project Russia's power to the world.
2: A parliamentary session is underway in Hungary to swear in Peter Major as prime minister, almost a month after a landslide victory over Viktor Orban, who'd been in power for 16 years. Mr. Major has promised widespread reforms to fight corruption. Only a short time ago, he was an ally of Mr. Orban, but Nick Thorpe in Budapest says he now appears to have changed his view.
5: If one can believe his words, and he has said a great deal in the very short 2 years since he quit Fidesz, since he set up his own Tisza party, I think he would say himself he's learnt a lot on that path. So perhaps when he left the Fidesz party, he was a sort of rebel against it. But now I do believe he's transformed himself and built his party into something quite different, a much more participatory rather than autocratic kind of government we can expect.
2: Nick Thorpe reporting. More than 200 passengers have been evacuated from a plane in the United States after it hit a person walking along the runway. Smoke was detected in the cabin of the Airbus and the pilot abandoned takeoff. In recordings from air traffic control in Denver, the pilot can be heard reporting the emergency.
6: Tower, Frontier, Tower, Frontier 4345, we're stopping on the runway. We just hit somebody, we have an engine fire. All right, 4345, we have 231 souls on board. We have 21,320 pounds of fuel on board. There was an individual walking across the runway.
2: The airline Frontier gave no details about the pedestrian who was struck. World News from the BBC. Lebanese state media say the Israeli military has carried out strikes in the south after an evacuation warning to several villages, despite a nominal truce. Reports said the attacks targeted the town of Zararia after the Israeli military said it would act against the Hezbollah militant group. Areas not mentioned in the evacuation warning are also reported to have been hit. The Interior Ministry in Bahrain says it's arrested 41 people, accusing them of links with Iran's Revolutionary Guard. It also accused them of expressing sympathy with what it called the blatant Iranian aggression. Iran fired at targets in Bahrain and other Gulf Arab states after the US and Israel launched a war against Iran in late February. A town in northeast Japan has removed its long-serving mayor because he's unconscious. The town assembly in Hachirogata unanimously passed a no-confidence motion against the mayor, who's been on medical leave since February. Electra Naismith has this report.
7: Kiku Hatoyama has served as the town's mayor since 2008, but in February he fell ill on duty, undergoing emergency surgery and suffering a brain hemorrhage. Since then, he's been unresponsive, leaving the town assembly in a quandary. The motion said removing the 72-year-old was a tough choice, but administratively necessary. It means the long-time mayor will automatically lose his position in 10 days. Japan's National Association of Town and Village Assemblies says it's rare for a no-confidence motion to be filed against a mayor due to illness.
2: New figures from the British government show 200,000 migrants have crossed the sea in small boats from France since records began in 2018. The UK government says it's taking action to stop the crossing, and there's been a fall in the number of people making the dangerous journey this year. The issue has become a key concern for many voters, with a right-wing party, Reform, making huge gains in local elections on Thursday. That's the latest. BBC News.
1: Thank you. Thank you. This is the BBC World Service. I'm Johnny Diamond, and welcome to Sweden and BBC World Questions, the programme that puts people and their questions at the heart of the debate. We're in the country's coastal capital, Stockholm, at the national broadcaster, Swedish Radio, with a lively audience and a panel of politicians waiting to take their questions. This country has much to be pleased with itself about. This is a prosperous place, a byword for good governance, strong environmental protection, high quality healthcare, and generous welfare. As such, it is a magnet for the less fortunate. An influx of migrants has seen increasing disquiet about violent crime, criminal gangs, and a lack of integration. A political party hostile to further immigration is now the country's second largest parliamentary group. And Sweden is not immune to the troubles that wash around the world. Sharp rises in the cost of food and fuel have led to protests and prompted tax cuts. The country recently abandoned decades of neutrality to join the military alliance NATO, and a sharp increase in defence spending is planned. It is a fascinating time to be here and for our audience to quiz our panel, who are Karin Enström, the Secretary General of the Moderate Party, which leads the country's coalition government. Morgan Johansson, an MP from the opposition Social Democratic Party, a former Deputy Prime Minister and the party's spokesman on foreign affairs. Mattias Karlsson is an MP and the International Secretary of the Swedish Democrat Party. His party currently supports the centre-right coalition on an informal basis. And finally, Håkan Svenneling is an MP with the Left Party, and he's the party's spokesman on foreign affairs. Welcome to you all. Let us go to our first question, and it comes from Javier Alexander.
8: My question is, should Sweden keep the current migration policies this government has implemented? Thank you.
1: Thank you, Javier. The question, should Sweden keep the current migration policy this government has implemented? Immigration policy has been progressively tightened here in Sweden, where foreign-born individuals make up 20% of the population. In the last few days, a law was passed which changed the rules for citizenship, extending the waiting period, introducing a language and culture test, and tightening other rules as well. If you leave out Ukrainian migrants, migration fell last year, and the percentage of asylum seekers has fallen to 6% from 30% in 2018. That question then about the government and whether it should keep the migration policy. Let's turn to Karin Enström, who's the Secretary General of the Moderates, the largest party of the coalition government. Karin, welcome.
9: Well, thank you, and thank you for that question. Well, I think you have described the situation in Sweden quite well. We have had a very big influx of migrators and asylum seekers, and what we have failed to do is to integrate people coming to Sweden, and this has really created big problems for us. So what we have said, and there is a quite vast majority who says that we have to change this. We have to take care of the integration in Sweden. Of course, we must be open for people who need refuge, real refuge. But otherwise, we have to have a very strict migration, and we will keep on taking the measures and change legislation when it's needed, because we must really take care of the people who are living here.
1: One of the key questions that appeared during the debate over the new citizenship policy was over those whose applications were in train, and suddenly the rules changed beneath their feet, that they were not allowed to continue under the old rules but had to reapply under the new rules. A fair number of people thought that was very unfair.
9: Of course, it's unfortunate when you change rules, but in this case, we thought that we really had to do it. There are no transitional rules because we have seen that there are security threats, people that could be security threats. So the recommendations from our secret police is that we need to take the new rules and apply them directly.
1: Okay, thank you very much indeed. Morgan Johansson, from the Social Democrats. Mm. Do you support the government's policy? You voted for it, if I summarise incorrectly, in principle, with disagreements over some of the details.
10: Yeah, and among them just the issue of transitional rules. It should have been transitional rules. And to say something about the situation, I mean, we had, as everybody knows, a very big influx of asylum seekers 10 years ago, 2015, 2016. I was Minister of Migration at that time, and I was responsible for tightening the legislation at that time. But after that, we got the numbers down from over 163,000 in 2015 down to 20,000 and then even more so. So we have actually have had a control over this situation for almost 10 years. But now we feel that this government has taken this issue far too far. I mean, now they are actually expelling people, teenagers who's been here for many years, speak Swedish, have been going to school here. We have people working in elderly care, are integrated, but now we can read in the newspaper almost every day that now they are being expelled. And I don't think that is not about controlling migration, that is just being mean. I mean, you need to have other rules.
1: Thanks very much indeed. Mattias Karlsson of the Swedish Democrats, your party has risen to really astonishing numbers in Parliament, and central to its identity, I think it's fair to say, is, if not hostility, then scepticism about the level of immigration and a desire to change the number of immigrants. Has the government gone far enough in your estimation?
11: It was not just my party, it was the majority of the Swedish population for decades thought that the government and the ruling elites were going in the wrong direction on migration. And because the ruling elites did not listen to the population, we got very, very serious problems on many, many different areas of society. Security, law and order, welfare, and also general sense of community and trust within our society. The migration policies was tearing our country apart. So I think it's very, very important that we keep this more responsible direction of migration policy. And it worries me that even though we have so many problems, that there are still many parties in Parliament who want to go back to the more irresponsible policies we had in the past. Because if we do that, I think I fear for the future of Sweden, actually.
1: There are still nearly 90,000 migrants came into Sweden in the latest figure. Is that figure too high, much too high?
11: I think the general principle should be that we should have a migration that benefits Sweden. For a very long time, we were thinking about everything else except for Sweden and the Swedish population when it comes to migration policy.
1: Thank you very much indeed. Håkan Svenneling from the Left Party. Should Sweden keep the current migration policy that's been implemented?
12: No, we shouldn't, because the immigration has been beneficial for us. It's led to Sweden being a stronger country. We are now on the lowest level since I was born, and I'm maybe the youngest in this panel, but I'm still not that young. And what I see is I'm meeting teenagers that now know Swedish, has the education here in Sweden, they have jobs here, but they are not earning enough money. So they are being pushed out of the countries when they are in their 80s, 18-year-old, 20 years old, back to countries where some of them has really not so strong connections with. Maybe their parents have stronger connections to those countries. And this is not good for Swedish economy or Swedish morality. So I think that we should be a warm and opening countries. People can come to be a part of our country and have been. That's what makes Sweden strong during the 60s and the 70s, where a lot of workers came to Sweden or in our industries. And still today, our welfare system is heavily dependent on people that has come here, learned Swedish and been part of our society. So for me, I wanted us to do it mostly from a moral perspective. Like today, we have lower level of UN refugees that we are taking to Sweden. I think that a next red-green government should take care of that and increase those number by 5-10 times. That would be around only 5,000 people. But we still also should get people a chance to be Swedish citizens. Today, there are a long process. If you fell in love with a Swedish woman or man, a long process before you can be a Swedish citizen. And we shouldn't have it that way.
13: Thank you very much indeed. I want to go back to... Thank you. I want to go back to our questioner, Javier, and then to the audience. I should say to our wider audience watching or listening, we do not select our audience. They are a first-come, first-served audience, so they may well not be representative of the wider Swedish population. Javier, what did you make of what you heard?
8: I agree with Morgan Johansson a bit, that we obviously should take care of people who need to flee wars and persecution. A perfect example is Ukraine, but as well that we have to take care of the people who are already here because we have big integration problems. And so for now we need a restrictive policy, but then in the future we can see what is best for Sweden and what necessities we need, and then maybe we can open up again.
13: But you're broadly happy with the new rules, which are tightening quite powerfully the rules on citizenship.
8: I don't like seeing my neighbors and classmates who have been here for 10, 15 years speak perfect Swedish, have families, friends, built their lives here, being deported now.
13: Camille, thank you very much indeed. Can I hear from the audience? I've got the gentleman in white.
14: Thank you very much. My name is Batulumayon Suvuga. I am a master's student. I came here as a refugee, and I am a refugee. So this matter really touches my heart. First of all, I want to thank the panel. And I also believe that people who commit crimes must be punished for the crimes they commit. But when a system decides to generalize everyone, every immigrant, and almost think they are criminals, it becomes a challenge for the future of a country which relies mostly on immigrants, because I go to hospitals and you will find all of them have come from different places of this world. So I sincerely hope that Sweden reconsiders the path that they have taken, because it is self-destructive in the long run. Thank you.
13: Thank you very much, sir. Thank you for your point. Any more on this topic? I've heard a fair amount of... any more on this topic from our audience? I can see a lady at the back there, just over there. Thank you very much. Yes, madam.
15: Hi, my name's Beatrice, and I think it's interesting to sit here as an immigrant to Sweden who learned Swedish, who works in Sweden, who pays taxes, who has integrated myself into Swedish culture, who appreciates Sweden and Swedish culture, to have the rug pulled out from underneath me and be told that, no, it's not okay. You can't be Swedish yet. We're going to give you some extra steps. And it really doesn't feel so Swedish as an attitude.
13: Thank you very much indeed. Yeah. Karin Enstrom, I'm from the governing moderates. You defended the change in the rules for those waiting for citizenship. Well, one says they've had the rug pulled under their feet. Why is that fair? In what world is that fair?
9: Well, as I said, we have had a system So you have to really, well, divide this. If it's about the citizen, new citizenship laws,
13: well,
9: there are,
13: about
9: yes,
13: this
9: but
13: transitioning.
9: Let me,
13: yeah.
9: Yes, but just the background. And I okay. think it's clear to everyone, even the Social Democrats voted for this, that we must hire the requirements for receiving a Swedish citizenship, because we have seen fraud. We have seen people really using the system, unfortunately. Sure. And that is extremely unfortunate. The majority are hardworking, doing their best. So unfortunately, among people applying for citizenship, there are risks and threats. And this is a recommendation from the Swedish police and the Swedish secret police. Mm. And they have really recommended saying you should use the new legislation as soon as possible. And of course, it's not something very nice or happy to say. And I understand that this affects people's lives. But this is the decision that we have been taking, saying we have to implement them as soon as possible.
13: Thank you very much. Morgan Johansson, you said you wanted a quick word at the end of this.
10: Well, first of all, I don't think you should change rules during the process. I mean, that's why we voted for this transitional. Second, we did agree with the government that we should tighten the rules, but that should be for everything that comes after that. What I'm now feeling is that the new government has pushed the rules far too far. So now they're actually also discussing about tearing up all the permanent permits. I mean, the people who have permanent
13: Let's
10: permits.
13: See what they've done rather than what
10: No. But this is a big issue because that goes for 200,000 people. That if that is done, I mean, people will be all these people will be. It will be impossible okay. for them to know if they are going to have a stable life
13: okay.
10: here.
13: We are going to leave it here. I think we could probably discuss immigration and citizenship all night, but we've got a lot of other questions as well. Our next question is from Lena Johansson.
16: Hello, my name is Lena Johansson. My question is, what are you going to do to reduce the unemployment rate?
13: Thank you very much, Lena. Thank you. Fairly short, if perhaps not as simple as it might sound. What are you going to do to reduce the unemployment rate? Unemployment here is 8.8%, which is perhaps surprisingly high for such a strong economy, and 24% of 16 to 24-year-olds are viewed as unemployed, although that does include a rather significant number of students as well. Mattias Karlsson from the Swedish Democrat Party, what should be done to bring down unemployment in Sweden?
11: I think it's only one sustainable way to bring down unemployment, and that's to encourage growth, to encourage entrepreneurship, to encourage companies to employ, and to reduce bureaucracy, keep taxes on a level that we can make a good breathing ground for new companies and for existing companies to grow. Another thing that I think is very important is that we are allowed to keep using the resources in Sweden that are creating jobs. I'm not from Stockholm. I'm from a rural area. The forest industry is very, very important there. Gasoline prices are a very important thing in the rural areas for the forest industry to keep that going, to keep it to be competitive. Environmental rules. I think Sweden tend to, and especially the other side of politics in Sweden, tend to want to have a very utopian, very radical environmental regulations. And I think that is gonna put a wet blanket on growth, especially in the rural areas. So I think we need to balance different interests and focus on creating real new jobs, and especially for young people.
13: Okay.
11: And one of the things that we've been doing, the Sweden Democrats together with the government now, is, for example, to lower the taxes on to employ young people. And I hope that's going to give some effect.
13: Thank you very much indeed. Morgan Johansson from the Social Democrats. What should be done to reduce unemployment?
10: Well, first of all, we can see that this government has failed in that task. I mean, we have 100,000 more people unemployed now than we had in 2022. So whatever they have done, it had added to unemployment. And I think that the main idea that they had was, if we cut the taxes, mainly for the richest people, if we cut the taxes for them, then in some magical way that will make economy grow and then people will get jobs. That has never worked in anywhere. So our program is, instead, we don't promise new big tax cuts. We say let's spend, use our money instead on investment in different ways. Building houses, the number of houses being built in Sweden has collapsed these years. Building infrastructure, put money on education, put money on investment also for climate change in order to take on that task. That will provide more jobs and that will strengthen the Swedish economy.
13: Thank you very much indeed. Håkan Svenneling from the Left Party. What should be done to reduce unemployment?
12: I agree a lot with what Morgan is saying. I think that Sweden should invest more, and we need to invest more also in our infrastructure, also to help those companies that Mattias Karlsson is talking about. Because today, in my rural constituency, we see companies that have trouble of transportation, both on rail and roads. We see problem with the electricity price getting higher because we haven't invested enough in electricity sector. And it's mainly because it's private company that owns the network. Sweden has a strong economy, as you said, but we are not using that strong economy to invest for the future. And especially when it comes to the need of changing our society to stop the climate crisis. We have a government now that's increased the number of CO emission that's been released to the air. And we need to change those policies. So we have a policy that's in line with the climate, in line with the Paris Accords, and are really focusing on what's the next economical things that we need to compete with China and other countries around the world.
13: Thank you very much indeed. Thank you. Karin Enstrom from the governing Moderate Party, the charge from your opponents is there's 100,000 more unemployed than when they left power, you took power, and you're not doing enough. Given the relatively low level of borrowing here in Sweden compared to most European nations, it's really quite a low level, there would seem to be some slack in the system for the government to spend more. Would that work for you?
9: I would like to start with to say that it seems as the left side has forgotten that we have been in a quite tough economic situation. We have had a recession for a long time. It started from the pandemic and then the war in Ukraine. I mean, there are really a downturn in the economy, and that has, of course, affected enterprises, companies, and so on. We are now investing in infrastructure. It's a record investment the next coming years on all the types of especially, infrastructure when it comes to railroads, roads, and so on. We are also investing, and we need to do that for our security, of course, in defense and security. We have more than doubled the spendings when it comes to defense spending. And we're also investing a lot in our judicial system when it comes to the police and when it comes to, prisons and so on. But of course, we have to stimulate the economy. But as you know, and I think maybe Morgan Johansson forgot that, and also Håkan Svenneling, the inflation was over 10% when we came into power 4 years ago. 10%. When you have an inflation as high as that, you cannot just stimulate the economy because, people will continue to lose money because the money is not worth anything. So we have been balancing, trying to stimulate the economy, we have been cutting taxes for people working. But of course, we need to get back to economical growth, people spending money that especially companies and enterprises can be as competitive as they really can be. We have very much know-how in Sweden. And together with inside the EU,

0: So I think, well, subsidizing housings with state money, I don't think that is the way forward for Sweden as a modern economy. That's not the way to create jobs. And of course, we have to continue to educate people. Well, even when you're grown up, maybe you need to change your path of your career.
1: Yeah.
0: There are jobs, but not all the jobs are applied for, unfortunately.
1: Yeah. Thank you very much indeed. Thank you to all of our panel. I want to go back to Lena, who asked the question, if I may, about what you have heard and what you think of what you've heard and how concerned you are. Lena.
2: Yeah, I'm not quite convinced that they will solve this, but I hope you do, because I think it's very worrying and almost dangerous if young people can't get to work and can't do their share to our society as they want to. So I really hope that you will solve this.
1: Thank you. We're going to leave it there. Thank you very much. We're going to pause now for the news. We'll be back with our Swedish panel and our audience for more BBC World Questions very soon.
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0: 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I'm Johnny Diamond, and you're listening to World Questions, debating the big issues here in Sweden. So far, we have discussed immigration, citizenship and unemployment. Next, we will be discussing military service, the education system and Sweden's international reputation. 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
1: BBC News with Moira Alderson. Vladimir Putin has used a speech at an annual military parade in Moscow to criticise NATO and describe Russia's invasion of Ukraine as just. The scaled-back event, which commemorates the Soviet Union's victory over Nazi Germany, went ahead after a three-day ceasefire came into effect. Hungary's new parliament is meeting to swear in the Prime Minister-elect, Péter Modzsó. The pro-European politician won a landslide election victory last month, ending Viktor Orbán's 16 years in power. More than 200 passengers have been evacuated from a plane in the United States after it hit a person walking along the runway. The pilot abandoned takeoff from Denver Airport. New figures from the British government show 200,000 migrants have crossed the sea in small boats from France since records began in 2018. The issue has become a key concern for many voters, with a right-wing party, Reform, making huge gains in local elections on Thursday. Bahrain says it's detained 41 people accused of links with Iran's Revolutionary Guard. Iran has targeted sites in Gulf states during the war launched by Israel and the United States. The Israeli military has reportedly carried out renewed strikes on southern Lebanon after issuing evacuation warnings to several villages. Earlier, an Israeli spokesman accused Hezbollah of violating a ceasefire. The Spanish government has sought to reassure people on the island of Tenerife about the impending arrival of a cruise ship at the centre of a deadly hantavirus outbreak. The Interior Minister insisted passengers would not be allowed off the ship until evacuation planes were ready. And a town in Japan has removed its long-time mayor because he's unconscious. A no-confidence motion was passed against the mayor of Hachirogata, who's been on leave since suffering a brain hemorrhage in February. He'll automatically lose his position in 10 days. BBC News.
0: Hello, I'm Johnny Diamond. This is the BBC World Service. You're listening to World Questions in Sweden at Swedish Radio, debating the future of the country. People here in the capital, Stockholm, have been putting their questions to our panel. Before we hear from our next questioner, let me reintroduce that panel to you. Karin Enstrom is the

0: Secretary General of the Moderate Party, which leads the country's coalition government. Morgan Johansson is an MP from the opposition Social Democratic Party and the party's spokesman on foreign affairs. Mattias Karlsson, MP, is the international secretary of the Swedish Democrat Party, which currently supports the coalition on an informal basis. And Håkan Svenneling is an MP with the Left Party, and he's the party's spokesman on foreign affairs. Welcome back to you all. Let's go straight to our next question.
1: My name is Magnus Svensson. Last year, my son joined the military, the Swedish Army, and he has since decided to pursue a career within the defense forces. My question is, as Sweden now is increasing its military to meet NATO standards, how do we convince a completely new generation that has grown up in peace and freedom to pursue a military career with potential sacrifices compared to a private career path?
0: Manus, thank you very much indeed. I'm sure many in the panel and the audience will wish your son the very best. Karin Enstrom, Secretary General of the Moderate Party, you are or were a captain in the Amphibious Corps.
2: Still, but I have a leave of absence.
0: Okay, yes. Yes, indeed. Well, the question, how do you convince a generation of young Swedes raised in a culture of peace and individualism that national military service and military sacrifice is more rewarding than private career paths?
2: It's extremely important and good question, since we don't have maybe the, would say, painful memories from war times. We have been in peace for many, many years. On the other hand, I think now the upcoming generation is now seeing war quite near. They see their elder friends and maybe brothers and sisters doing their military training. So my view is that we're going to need more people. We need to train more soldiers. We need more officers. We need people working for the armed forces, but maybe not as a soldier or with a gun in their hand. So we have to strengthen this whole sector. So we have to do this together and explain why this is important. Maybe we are not agreeing on everything in this panel, but there is a very, I would say, broad and strong support for increased defense spending, and that we have, this is one of the main tasks for a government to secure their population and our territory. And there is a very broad support in the parliament and among the Swedish public that we should do so.
0: Why is it important now that there are more people in service in Sweden? I know the country joined NATO after decades of neutrality, and the decision has been made to increase defence spending very sharply. I mean, from 2.4% of GDP to 2.8%. Much greater threat.
2: Yes, we do.
0: And that threat is from Russia.
2: Indeed, it is.
0: Thank you very much indeed. Håkan Svenneling from the Left Party. Your party opposes membership of the NATO military alliance, but broadly supports increased defence spending. Is that correct?
3: That's correct. And it's not because NATO has set any criteria for us. It's because the tension is rising in our region, and we need to see Russia as a threat to Sweden. And we see it already today with jamming and spoofing of our GPS signals in the Baltic Sea area and even on land. So it's really a threat there that we need to tackle. And therefore, it's important that we put in more efforts in it. And one of the efforts that we have done is to reintroduce the conscript army and also made it for female. So we see a whole generation that are obliged to apply for military service. Then we choose those who are best fitted for the different needed that we have. That mustn't be the strongest. It could also be the brightest or the most suitable for the position. And then they are recruited to our military service. And I think that's really important for us to strengthen our defense and make it part of the public society in Sweden, that we want to defend our countries against threats coming from outside. And we also have missions now in Latvia. We are on our way to have a mission in Finland. And we need to cooperate with our neighboring countries to protect the Baltic Sea area.
0: Thank you very much indeed. Morgan Johansson from the Social Democrats. The question about convincing a generation of young Swedes that a military career is more rewarding than a private one.
4: Well, I think conscription is one of the answers to that. And by the way, I mean, I think one of the biggest mistakes that Sweden has done was to shut down conscription. And we did that in 2008. And when I did my military services, I was among another almost 40,000 young men at that time who did that every year. I mean, imagine if we could have had 10 years or 15 years where we haven't had conscription, if we could have had 40,000 people doing that for 10 years, that we would have 500,000 people right now with this military training. Mm. And a lot of them, some of them, I think, would have thought of when they did that, then they would have thought, well, maybe this is something for me.
0: I should have perhaps clarified, every 18-year-old in Sweden registers with the military, but only a relatively small proportion are then called into the military through the conscription system. It's not like the old system of conscription in Europe where an entire generation went into the military at 18 years old. You are suggesting, Morgan, that a greater proportion of those who register should actually go and serve.
4: Oh, yes. Yeah. Oh, yes. And by the way, I mean, in the 60s and 70s and 80s, yeah, in Sweden, it was really like that. Yeah. People, I mean, this was also something you had to do.
0: Yep.
4: If you didn't do it, you were actually put in jail.
0: Matthias Karlsson from the Sweden Democrats.
5: Yeah, there's been some discussions here about history and responsibility for the downsizing of the Swedish Defense Forces. And my regiment was cancelled during a Social Democratic government. So I think there's a shared burden there. And my party was the only one for a decade who wanted to increase the spending on defense. But I think this issue has many answers. Conscription, of course, is one. But we also want people to, as you mentioned, your son, go further and become perhaps an officer and keep serving our defense forces for a long time. And I think then it goes down to material issues, of course. We need to take care of our personnel, to pay them correctly, to give them thanks for their sacrifice and what they're doing. But I also think that to get people to do that, we need to reinstall more of a patriotism and a sense of duty in the Swedish society among young people. Sweden has been a very progressive society for a very long time for different reasons. And words like patriotism and duty has been almost like swear words, like really, really bad words. But I think in order to persuade young people to choose a military career, we first need to teach them to love their country and to know what they're defending. And of course, it's a country in itself, its culture, its traditions, but also, of course, our democracy, our freedom, and to really educate young people to cherish that. And I think that's the very first step to convince a young person today to sacrifice their life and to perhaps go into military service for many, many years.
0: Matthias, thank you very much indeed. I want to hear from our questioner, if I could, from Manus, whose son is now serving full-time in the military.
1: Yeah, thank you. Good answers. The reason I think this is a critical issue and a must-win battle is because you can't just go out on the market to recruit a colonel or a general. You have to recruit, maintain, and keep people and staff.
0: Let's go to our next question.
6: My name's Jennifer Tovry. I'm a teacher here in Sweden for the last 15 years. And so my question is, as Sweden has moved towards a market-driven school system and has heavily increased administrative tasks, has that devalued the profession to a point where we can no longer compete with our neighbors?
0: Thank you, Jennifer. Thank you. We need a little bit of background here, because the market-driven system that Jennifer refers to is the introduction, well, a few decades ago now, of private schools into operating within the state sector. And there's a remarkable number of those private schools now at both primary and secondary level. At the same time, and not necessarily as a result of, Sweden has seen a fall in its results for maths, literacy and science in the international PISA tests. The aim of bringing private schools in was to bring an element of competition into the system, but the schools have attracted a fair amount of criticism. Let's start with Håkan Svenneling from the Left Party. Håkan.
3: Yeah, I agree with Jennifer's description of the Swedish system. I think it's in many ways very extreme, and we are sort of the only country that has this sort of extreme form of this system. And it's market-based, and it's a lot of our resources that we put in our welfare system that go into profit for the owners. And the owners of these big, big school companies, industry level of big schools that producing and try to recruit pupils by giving them a computer or saying, if you go here, you will have greater grades and so on. So the system has really led to pupils eating less good food, having less educated teachers, where the schools are established or in office buildings, all those sorts of things are parts of this market-driven system. And we need to get rid of it.
0: Thank you very much indeed. Thank you. Mattias Karlsson from the Sweden Democrats. Has Sweden moved towards a market-driven school system?
5: There is a lot of things to unpack on this issue. First of all, the main reason why grades are dropping in Sweden and knowledge are dropping is because of the migration policy. You can, you can laugh all you want, but I urge everyone who are interested to Google it. It's actually true. You can see it that. Because it's natural that when you arrive to a country, you don't know the language. You come from a different school system. So the main struggle is with the pupils with a migrant background. If you look at, for example, results in natural science and math among Swedish-born children, they are actually doing great. Mm. We're on top of the world. So it's a very complicated issue. When it comes to the free schools, first of all, I'm in principle very much in favor of that. I would rather much be able to, by myself, as a parent, choose the school that I want my child to go to than, for example, Håkan Svenneling's movement, where some people still call themselves communists, be able to decide what kind of school my child should go to. So I think it creates a opportunity for a multitude of different kind of pedagogics. That where you as a parent get more to say about where your child should spend your hours.
0: The point of controversy, I think, is not in having variety in the system, but it's having profit in the system, and that private schools derive
5: but
0: profit
5: I think,
0: from
5: this. It's just the fact of the matter is that if you don't have any possibility to do profit, you won't have the variety. You only have one school to go to. You're forced to go to that school. If you don't like it, tough luck. And the people who are deciding over it are left-wing politicians in the local parliament. I don't want to go back to that system at all.
0: Thank you, Mattias. Thank you very much indeed. Karin Enstrom from the governing Moderate Party.
2: When we went to school, it was exactly like that. You were like directed to one school nearest you, whether you liked it or not. You couldn't choose anything. The only persons who could choose was people with very large pockets with a lot of money. Then you could choose. So when this was introduced, it was like a revolution when it comes to education and the schooling system. But of course, there has been many bad examples. So I think it's quite clear that we have to regulate it. We have to be directing this, controlling this better. And that's what we are doing now. Everything from the grading system to how transparent it is. You can look into the school. But to just take away all the alternatives, saying you cannot earn one Swedish krona on this, I think that would be a bad way. The problem is not the profits. The problem is that we have schools which are bad, both private-driven and public.
0: Thank you very much. Morgan Johansson from the Social Democrats.
4: At the same time that our children are learning less and less, they are getting higher and higher grades. And what is that? University here in Stockholm on Trade and Commerce are saying that we can no longer trust the grades anymore in order for our students to apply for our university. So we have to have tests instead. So this whole system, that comes from a system where you can make money if you are giving children better grades than they should have had. It's easy to understand that if you built in incentives like that, that is the result that you have. So it is very much problem with this system. I mean, there is a reason why Sweden is the only country in the world that has for-profit schools. And we are not talking about forbidding the possibility to choose schools. But maybe we should have it as other countries in the world that can choose from municipality schools, from public schools, but also from non-profit schools. That works in the rest of the world. Why shouldn't that work in Sweden? So that is what we're after. I mean, this for-profit schools, because it drives segregation, it means the grade inflation, and it also means that a lot of these people who have created these big businesses are putting a lot of taxpayers' money in their own pockets, and they're ending up in tax havens all over the world. And I don't want that. I want Swedish taxpayers' money to go to education and not anywhere else.
0: Morgan, thank you very much. Thank you. I see hands going up. I want to hear from the audience, but first of all, I want to hear from our questioner.
7: I appreciate all your comments. Just my personal opinion, I think it is wrong that the money I pay in taxes that I work hard for and all my fellow Swedes work hard for goes into somebody else's pocket in some other country's bank. It just feels wrong.
0: Thank you, Jennifer. Thank you very much indeed. I'm going to go first to the lady in the corner here, madam.
8: My name is Avanti Bamanhali, and I just want to say, Matthias, that I'm disappointed thoroughly in the fear-mongering that you and Karin have been talking and bringing into immigration. When you say that migrants are bringing grades down, I would like to remind you that the 2025 International Olympiad consisted of 6 people, out of which 3 were from outside Sweden, but living within Sweden, bringing Sweden the joy of being mathematicians. And I think constantly fear-mongering this thing about immigration and migrants in, I think, creates a negative perception, which is deepening the divide. Thank you for giving me this space.
0: Thank you for your time. Thank you for your opinion. Come back in 2 seconds. We had a gentleman down the side there.
9: Thank you so much. My name is Nicholas Pappas. I'm a 6th form teacher here in Sweden. I think that our politicians are way too ideologically entrenched. Yes, absolutely, the curriculum in Sweden has been lackluster for decades. Meanwhile, it wasn't so long ago when the system that you, Matthias, are decrying was seen as the system to be copied around the world. Other countries kept on coming to Sweden to copy the system. One of our neighbors, Finland, copied the old system that Sweden now sees as not want anymore.
0: Thank you very much. And thank you. Thank you as well to our questioner, Jennifer. Thank you very much indeed. We're going to go to what I'm afraid is our last question. I am sorry. And it comes from Yatwan Hui. Yatwan.
10: Hi, my name is Yat. I moved to Sweden because of the great reputation Sweden has in the environment, international development and democracy. And at the time, all my friends agreed and were really excited for me. Now, nearly 9 years on, I'm not sure. How will Sweden repair its damaged reputation?
0: Thank you, Yat. Thank you very much. It has to be said, I mean, certainly in Europe and in other parts around the world, Sweden was held up as something of a beacon of democratic values and good governance, and yes, and generosity in international development. Yat seems to think that that reputation has been damaged. Morgan Johansson from the Social Democrats.
4: First, on the international aid. You know, Sweden used to have 1% of the GDP put aside to help the most vulnerable people in the world, the poorest people, the people that need our support. Now, this new government has cut down from 1%, it's down to 0.7%, and is going even lower than that. So, and that also means that we are pulling out of a lot of countries. We're pulling out a lot of countries in Africa, Burkina Faso, Mali, South Sudan, Tanzania, Zimbabwe. We're pulling out of Cambodia. We're pulling out of Iraq, Afghanistan. Things like that that is actually hurting Swedish reputation. Another thing, and we say we want to turn that around. Another thing, I think it's also about the whole climate issue. Every climate goal, the national goals and the European goals, we will not meet those goals. We are actually dumping our waste in other countries, with our neighbors, because we are not doing our part that we should have done. We used to be a country that other countries followed on climate issues. Nowadays, we're a bad example.
0: Thank you very much indeed. Matthias Carson, from the Sweden Democrats. I mean, first of all, do you agree that Sweden's reputation is damaged?
5: I'm sure it is, with a large part of this audience who seem to be living in a very small progressive circle. I don't think it is in general. I think in many parts of the world, and for people who are not living in that circle, I think that the reputation of Sweden was damaged by the fact that we're seeing this immense rise in crime, that we couldn't keep our own people safe. If you look at a lot of international reporting, people have been quite shocked that we had this immense rise in, for example, rape, murder, shootings, bombings, all these kind of things. That was necessary to be able to restore Sweden's reputation to address that, I think. There are real conflicts of interest here. There are needs in Sweden, and Sweden has been for a very long time focusing on other countries' needs, other populations' needs, and people have been suffering from that. People have been dying from lack of healthcare. People have been murdered and raped because of lack of secure borders and enough police officers. We have seen whole parts of the country being threatened to just die out, villages in the north, rural parts of Sweden, because we had these very utopian, radical environmental goals. That was, people were paying a real cost. And usually, and that annoys me a little bit, the people who are talking most about these high goals and how moral they are by upholding them, they never suffer the consequences of these decisions themselves. And they pretend that there's no real conflict of interest. And also, there's a lot of pretending going on. Morgan is sitting here now. He said he would save the world if his party got back to government because they want to restore the 1% goal. How much money would it cost to restore the 1% goal? And how much money did your party spend in the last budget? I will answer that for you. I think it's 19 billion the first year, and then it will increase after that to restore the foreign aid to all the countries you mentioned.
0: Okay, if you want to come back, you can. You may not wish to. Hakan Svenneling, the question about a damaged reputation, do you believe the reputation has been damaged, and do you believe it's what Matthias talks about when it comes to crime and loose borders, as he puts it, or questions of international development and democracy?
3: I think that we as Swedes has not put in enough effort to show the best way that we could. And we see that when it comes to following international law and standing up for it. Back in the days, we used to be a country that stand up and said that this is not in line with international law. But now we are always like searching for other countries to say things first, and then we maybe come out a little bit afterwards. And if you compare us to our Norwegian friends, for example, or neighboring countries that I live quite close to, they are much, much better to be on front for these sort of actions. We also see it when it comes to the climate and the environmental issue, that where we see heavily investments in Norway, in Denmark, in changing our cars to electric cars. People who has the money does that today in Sweden, but most household doesn't have enough money to, for example, change their car in an environmental friendly way. And of course, there are some parts of what Matthias is saying is correct. I mean, we need to tackle the gang-related crimes. I think we are all stunned how much gunfire has been shootings, bombs that young boys are making. But since we doesn't have that approach of being a whole of society approach that includes people in the right way, we have landed in this where the gangs can recruit people, and different parts of Sweden are being drawn apart in a way that we shouldn't do.
0: Thank you very much indeed. Karin Enstrom, I mean, there's sort of two parts to this question. Whether you agree that the international reputation of the country has been damaged, and what you think should be done about it.
2: Of course, there are, I would really agree when it comes to the crime rate, and that is a big problem. Children murdering and shooting other children. Children taking like a task, a murder task. I mean, it's incredible. And how this has come out in Sweden and not in other countries, I don't know why. I cannot explain that. But we have to do everything we can on all levels to make this stop. And that is one of our number one priorities for this government. I think we are still in the forefront when it comes to green energy, green industry, when it comes to fossil-free energy. We are now trying to electrify the transportation system. Because when it comes to other sources, when it comes to heating and so on, we're not dependent on gas or oil. And that is very, very good. But we need more energy to be able to do this transition. And yes, for the moment, it's tough to reach the targets because at the same time, people need to get to work. They need to use a car to drive their kids to kindergarten or to schools. So that's why we have been lowering taxes, and the prices are down now due to the Hormuz Strait and so on. It's difficult, very difficult times. But still, so yes, there are always conflicts of interest. It would be nice to be able to give money all over the place, all over the world. And we have been very generous. We are still very generous. We are among the top donors in the world. We are in the top in the EU and in the world when it comes to pollution and emissions. So of course, we still have a lot of things to do. But we shouldn't just say, oh, we are so extremely bad and, well, we should shut the whole country down. No, on the contrary, we are on the right path. We do have challenges left.
0: Thank you very much indeed. Let's go back to our co-questioner, Yat.
10: I believe that it is a tough time right now and there are lots of global insecurities. And Sweden had a really good foundation, so that's why you can still benefit from it. I can see that Sweden is going backwards, and I'm disappointed because I moved to Sweden because of your climate policies. And I think that there isn't a conflict as such between doing more long-term planning, like looking after your own population and the world. If we are able to invest better in slowing down the climate crisis and helping our international neighbours who are not as able, then that would also help you keep immigrants out.
0: Okay, we'll leave it there. Thank you, Yat. Thank you very much indeed. I'm afraid that is all we have time for this edition of World Questions Sweden. Thank you to everyone here for welcoming us to your country. On behalf of my producer, Helen Towner, the BBC World Service, a big thank you to a very fine panel. Thank you so much to our friends at Swedish Radio for hosting us and to all our questioners and to our audience here for coming along. And of course, to everyone listening all around the world. Next month, we will be discussing Morocco. I'm Johnny Diamond. And for one last time, thank you so much.
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1: Welcome to NewsHour from the BBC World Service. I'm Lise Doucette. Today it's Victory Day in Russia, with the annual parade in Moscow. But this year's different, and security was tight in the midst of a rare three-day ceasefire between Ukraine and Russia. In Hungary, the new parliament is meeting with a major political shift under a new prime minister. We'll hear from one of his team members. Also, the Venice Biennale opens to the public today amid calls to boycott artists from Russia and Israel. Not everyone agrees.
2: I don't think any artist is representing a government. It doesn't work like this. I think art should be separated than politics.
1: And we bring you a story of romance and food in 1930s Taiwan. All that and more after the news.
3: BBC News with Moira Alderson. Vladimir Putin has described Russia's invasion of Ukraine as just in a speech at an annual military parade in Moscow. He praised the Russian soldiers who, in his words, are confronting an aggressive force armed and supported by the entire NATO bloc. Russia's Victory Day parade coincides with a three-day ceasefire between Russia and Ukraine announced by President Trump. Our Russia editor Steve Rosenberg watched the event.
4: What was notable about this year's parade was what we didn't see. There were no tanks, no missiles, none of the hardware the Kremlin normally showcases on Victory Day. The parade had been scaled back out of fear of a Ukrainian attack. In a speech, President Putin spoke not just of the past, but of Russia's war now on Ukraine. "We will always be victorious," he said.
5: "Победа всегда была и всегда будет за нами."
4: And then a 10-minute film was shown of Russia's latest weaponry. The Kremlin had clearly decided that if it couldn't parade the military hardware in public, a video presentation was the next best thing.
3: Hungary's new parliament is meeting to swear in the Prime Minister-elect Péter Magyar. The pro-European conservative politician was elected last month in a landslide victory, marking a shift after Viktor Orban's years in power. Mr. Magyar waved to supporters outside the building who were carrying Hungarian flags and Tisza party banners as he arrived. He's promised to restore a system of checks and balances in Hungary, as well as implementing widespread reforms to combat corruption. The Spanish government has sought to reassure people on the island of Tenerife about the impending arrival of a cruise ship at the centre of a deadly hantavirus outbreak. The vessel is due to reach Tenerife early on Sunday. Three passengers have died of a rare strain of hantavirus that can spread through close person-to-person contact. Our correspondent Guy Hedgeco attended a press conference given by two Spanish ministers in Tenerife.
6: "We heard that the boat is going to anchor out to sea. It's not going to dock in the port. The port is just a few miles away from where I am. And passengers will be brought onto land in a smaller boat only when their repatriation flight is ready to take them back to their own countries. Passengers won't have to go through the airport terminal when they get onto their flight." And both the ministers were adamant that there will be no risk for the local population, because as we've heard, there has been a lot of unease among ordinary people here in Tenerife over the last few days regarding the arrival of this boat.
3: More than 200 passengers have been evacuated from a plane in the United States after it hit a person walking along the runway. The pilot abandoned takeoff. In recordings from air traffic control in Denver, the pilot can be heard saying that the engine has caught fire. You're listening to World News from the BBC. The Interior Ministry in Bahrain says it's arrested 41 people, accusing them of links with Iran's Revolutionary Guard. It also accused them of expressing sympathy with what it called the blatant Iranian aggression. Iran fired at targets in Bahrain and other Gulf Arab states after the US and Israel launched a war against Iran in late February. New figures from the British government show 200,000 migrants have crossed the sea in small boats from France since records began in 2018. The UK government says it's taking action to stop the crossing, and there's been a fall in the number of people making the dangerous journey this year. The issue has become a key concern for many voters, with a right-wing party, Reform, making huge gains in local elections on Thursday. A town in northeast Japan has removed its long-serving mayor because he's been in an unconscious state for several months. The town assembly in Hachirogata unanimously passed a no-confidence motion against the mayor, who's been on medical leave since February. Electra Naismith has this report.
7: Kiku Hatoyama has served as the town's mayor since 2008, but in February he fell ill on duty, undergoing emergency surgery and suffering a brain hemorrhage. Since then, he's been unresponsive, leaving the town assembly in a quandary. The motion said removing the 72-year-old was a tough choice, but administratively necessary. It means the long-time mayor will automatically lose his position in 10 days. Japan's National Association of Town and Village Assemblies says it's rare for a no-confidence motion to be filed against a mayor due to illness.
3: Australia's far-right populist One Nation Party has won its first parliamentary seat in the 30 years since its foundation. David Farley won the Farrer by-election in New South Wales with a projected vote share of over 59%, following the resignation of the Liberal leader Susan Ley. Mr. Farley said it was a landmark moment. That's the latest BBC News.
1: Hello and welcome to NewsHour from the BBC World Service. We're coming to you live from our studio in the heart of London. I'm Lise Doucette. Coming up later in our programme, we have something to, I hope, make your mouth water.
8: Beginning with the translucent meatballs, she ate one of each. Then she went for round two, and then round three.
1: That's later on NewsHour, but first we head to Moscow. Commemorations have been taking place in Russia, including Moscow, as you just heard. It's Victory Day. It's the annual commemoration of the sacrifices made by the Russian people in the Second World War, one of the most important days in the Russian calendar. But this year is different. Today's parade was short, scaled back, and for the first time in two decades, there was no military hardware on display. But President Putin's speech was still front and center, and the war in Ukraine was on his mind, even if he still doesn't call it a war.
9: The great feat of the victorious generation inspires the soldiers carrying out special military operations today. They are confronting an aggressive force, armed and supported by the entire NATO bloc. And yet, our heroes march forward. We share a common goal. Each of us makes a personal contribution to victory. It is forged both on the battlefield and on the home front. I firmly believe that our cause is just. We are united. Victory has always been and always will be ours.
5: Hurrah!
1: President Putin, well, this year's parade comes amid a wave of anxiety about the endgame in Ukraine. But there was at least some calm today. President Trump had announced a three-day ceasefire from Saturday to Monday, supported by the Kremlin and Kyiv. They also agreed to exchange 1,000 prisoners. Russia, which had launched its full-scale invasion of Ukraine in 2022, had warned that any attempt to disrupt Saturday's event would lead to a massive missile strike on the Ukrainian capital. Yuri Sak is a former advisor to the Ukrainian Minister of Defense.
10: The prisoner exchange hopefully will happen. And for us, you know, if Ukraine has to choose, like our president said, if we have to choose between, you know, sending a few drones to the Red Square in Moscow and returning home 1,000 Ukrainians who have been heroically defending our country and have been captured, then, of course, the choice is very obvious.
1: Yuri Sak, let's well cross to Moscow. We can speak to our Russia editor, Steve Rosenberg. Steve, it must have felt odd today not to see that military parade.
11: You know, Lisa, it felt odd for so many reasons. I've been to lots of these Victory Day parades now on Red Square. And usually when you arrive as a journalist on the square, you're sort of tussling for a place on the edge of the square to get a good view of the soldiers and the hardware. There was no need to tussle today. There were very few journalists there. Most foreign journalists hadn't been allowed onto the square. I managed to get onto the square. There were very few guests in the stands. Very few people had been invited. And yes, this general sense of the whole event being scaled down. Of course, there were soldiers marching across the square, but no tanks and no missiles. All that hardware that Moscow usually sort of showcases to project its might to the world, that was missing. Although, in a sense, it wasn't, because there were giant video screens set up on Red Square. And there was a 10-minute video presentation during the parade, I hadn't seen that before, where they showed some of these latest Russian weapons. So they weren't on the square, they were on a screen. Even so, I think not having them there actually on the square, that will have not gone down well for the Kremlin.
1: Do you think President Putin accepted this change reluctantly? Some would say, well, it's symbolically such an important day that in some eyes, it might have been seen as a humiliation, or how would it be seen by him?
11: I think he would have accepted it reluctantly, absolutely. I mean, he is a leader who likes to project strength. He doesn't want to show any sign of weakness. He doesn't want Russia to show any sign of weakness to the domestic audience and to the audience abroad. Because, in a sense, strength is sort of the central kind of stone of Putinism. And the victory, the Soviet victory over Nazi Germany in 1945 is such a key part of the sort of national ideology that has been put together under Vladimir Putin. So when you start to scale down or scale back the Victory Day parade, then some might say you're weakening the foundation of the system. So it wouldn't have gone down well. I think the Kremlin will be pleased the event has now happened. It's happened without any attack on Red Square. And it'll be interesting to see what happens in a couple of days when this ceasefire, this three-day ceasefire, expires.
1: He talked about unity. He talked about victory. I assume some Russians were watching it on state TV at home. Would that be the mood in the nation?
11: It's a really interesting question. There was a time, maybe a couple of years ago, when I used to speak to Russians on the street, and they would say, we're looking forward to victory. We want victory. Now, when you ask Russians about what they think of the special military operation and the fact that it's now into its fifth year, the word that you hear most often is not victory, it's peace. You know, I get the feeling that there is this growing fatigue with the war. More and more Russians feel affected by it. They know people who have been fighting in it, dying in it. More and more Russians feel the economic effects of more than 4 years of war and 4 years of sanctions. More and more Russians are frustrated by other things which have spun off from the war, like the growing internet restrictions in Russia. All of this has come together to fuel this fatigue. And many people just say to me, we want this to be over.
1: Steve Rosenberg, always good to have you on the program. And of course, no surprise that you did manage to get onto the square. And thank you very much for telling us what it was like to see it firsthand. Well, it's not just in Red Square in Moscow. The war in Ukraine has also been spilling over into the Italian city of Venice. The world's largest contemporary art exhibition, the Biennale, is open to the public today. It takes place every 2 years in this storied city. And this year, not just art, but politics is on display too. Now, this exhibition has been the focus of protests before, but this year there have been many more. Last week, the entire international jury resigned in protest over the inclusion of work from Russia and Israel.
12: No Russia here! No Russia here! No Russia here! No Russia here!
13: That was a protest outside the Russian pavilion earlier this week. The pavilion was open for a preview, but it is closed to the public. But not the Ukrainian pavilion. We're joined by Kseniya Malik. She's the co-curator of that pavilion. She joins us from Venice. Kseniya, thank you very much for joining us. What is the mood like there today?
14: Thank you. Today is the first day for when Biennial is working for public, and I just was at our location and I saw a minimum three protests against Russian participation. They closed the pavilion, but they put the screens on the doors so people can see documentation documentation of performances they had these preview days.
13: What would you say is the theme of the pavilion this year for Ukraine? Paint a picture for us.
14: The center of our project is a deer sculpture made of concrete, and we evacuated the sculpture from Pokrovsk, from the eastern part of Ukraine. And now the city is totally destroyed. It turned to battlefield, and the front line is going right through the city. And so we are somehow celebrating that we saved the sculpture, but every day we are losing our cultural heritage because of a Russian invasion.
13: Kseniya Malik, I know you would know the losses sustained by Ukraine. What is the importance of art in a moment of such loss?
14: Art, among and everything else, is about thinking and about telling your story. And to be present at the biggest and most influential art platform is essential. And that's why we brought here this huge 800 kilograms of a concrete sculpture of a deer there on the truck. So it's standing right on the entrance of Giardini della Biennale.
13: Do you often have to argue this case to the authorities? Do they say, Kseniya, well, we appreciate art, but, you know, our finances, we're really suffering. We need to send it to the front. Our economy is still suffering. What do you hear from when you want to get support from the government and as well as from the society?
14: You know, this time we have patrons, and this is Ukrainian business. The only one international patron that we have is UNESCO, but everything else, all funds are governmental or from Ukrainian business. And that shows that everybody values art in Ukraine as a way of speaking about our war and what's going on now.
13: And you mentioned about the protests against Russia.
14: Yeah.
13: How much has this colored or for you animated the Biennale this year? Would you have preferred that Russia be barred altogether?
14: No, of course. And I think it's not acceptable because this is normalization of war crimes, because Russians and Russian team of pavilion, they use the same rhetoric as Biennale Foundation, that art is beyond the politics. But Russians are using and instrumentalizing art as a weapon of their hybrid war with Europe. So it's super big hypocrisy here.
13: Mm. And is the war now dominates, of course, life. I don't need to tell you that. And Ukrainian values and standing up for Ukraine. Have you seen that also being reflected in what artists are doing as well?
14: You mean Ukrainian artists?
13: Yes,
14: or
13: Ukrainian,
14: artists?
13: Yes.
14: Yeah, of course. It's. I think it's very hard now to do something out of the context of war. Even if you're, I don't know, painting cats, there will be cats during the war in Ukraine. So it's absolutely not avoidable. But of course, all our artists now, they're somehow becoming ambassadors and cultural diplomats, and they have to tell and give a comments, especially about Russian participation in Biennial. We do it since March every day.
13: Kseniya Malik, thank you very much for making time to speak with us on what is, I'm sure, a busy day for you, an important day for you, the first day that the Venice Biennale opens to the public, co-curator of the Ukrainian Pavilion. Coming up on NewsHour, in Bethlehem, the first Palestinian marathon for 2 years has taken place. It's an emotional moment for many competitors.
15: So this is a very important day, not for me only, but for all of us. It's a celebration. It's us representing and telling our story to the world, the story about our right to movement.
13: A celebration of life. And just a reminder of the headlines this hour on the BBC World Service. President Putin has described Russia's war on Ukraine as just as a Victory Day parade went ahead under a ceasefire. The new parliament in Hungary is meeting. It's heralding a shift in direction under a new prime minister. And an aircraft in the US abandoned takeoff after the pilot reported hitting a pedestrian on the runway. Listening to NewsHour on the BBC World Service. Well, the fate of the Strait of Hormuz is at the top of the world's worries. American and Iranian blockades are now stopping vital traffic in this strategic waterway. And now there's another concern. A suspected oil spill spread over about 50 square kilometers near Karg Island, Iran's main oil hub. It was detected on satellite imagery this week. What's causing this slick in this sensitive corner? The island's military infrastructure has come under U.S. attack during this months-long conflict. And Iran's own tankers are also stranded in this standoff as negotiations stall. Well, we can speak now with Doug Weir. He's the director of the Conflict and Environment Observatory, whose organization has been tracking incidents of environmental harm caused by the fighting around the Persian Gulf. Welcome to NewsHour.
16: Thanks for having me.
13: What is your initial reaction for what you've seen on the satellite imagery? What do you think has caused this oil slick?
16: Yeah, it's an interesting question. So the slick first became visible on satellite, publicly available satellite imagery on Wednesday, and that was via the European Space Agency's Sentinel sensor. One of those is optical imagery, so the things we would normally think about of satellite imagery, and one looks at radar, which is useful for oil spills because you can see if the water is flatter than it should be because of a spill. So that emerged on Wednesday, but we have no images in the days preceding that. So it's unclear at the moment exactly how the spill happened or which day it happened on. But we know by Wednesday it spread into this 40 square kilometer spill.
13: So no sense, because some explanations had been offered that perhaps there's been damage to some of the oil infrastructure, the storage facilities, or perhaps some of the tankers, which are now laden with oil, have had leaks. Do you have any kind of theory about what might have happened?
16: Yeah, I guess in these situations, we just can look at the general pattern of the spill. And it was interesting. It was quite broad. And there's another suggestion that it might be a spill from an undersea pipeline. There is a oil field to the west where there has been a history of spills reported from this undersea pipeline. So it's possible it came from that. There's also been ship-to-ship transfers of oil. But yeah, it's still very speculative. I think it doesn't appear to be coming from Karg Island itself or the storage areas, and it's not continuing.
13: Oh, that's interesting then, not from the island itself. You, of course, track environmental harm. As soon as you see those images, do red lights start blinking?
16: Yeah, I think this has been a huge issue for us throughout the conflict. The Persian Gulf has this very depressing history of very serious oil spills linked to military activities from the 1991 Gulf War, which was the world's largest oil spill, to some of the incidents which we've seen during the actual fighting itself. Things haven't been as bad as we feared, but obviously there's huge potential with these extremely laden tankers and with a potential for military escalation to cause significant spills. And one of the key issues for us is not just the spill, but it's also the capacity and the ability of the states around the Persian Gulf to actually deal with this under situations of conflict.
13: There are so many reasons why the world is worried about this tension in the Strait of Hormuz. When you and others working with you raise these environmental concerns, do you sense that the main parties involved in this conflict listen, that they are also concerned?
16: I think we don't necessarily have the engagement from the parties of the conflict itself, but I think in terms of public interest and public awareness, I've been working in this space for around 20 years, and it's been incredible to see this shift in public concern around the environmental dimensions of armed conflicts and wider military activities, whether that's from greenhouse gas emissions during conflicts to serious conflict pollution from damaged industry or energy objects, to some of the role that the environment might play in terms of building peace post-conflict and also contributing to conflict through conflict minerals and things. So we're seeing a lot more attention on this, and it's much easier to talk with different people in the public about these issues now than it used to be.
13: Well, that's a small glimmer of good news. Doug Weir, thank you very much for joining us. Director of the Conflict and Environment Observatory. Well, reaching a century is a major cause for celebration for anyone. And the naturalist David Attenborough reached that milestone yesterday. He was honoured with a huge concert at London's Royal Albert Hall, even though he had said he'd like to spend the day quietly. No chance of that, not for someone who has inspired people around the world for decades with his enthusiasm and that very distinctive voice.
17: Rattlesnakes. This is the Western Diamondback. No animal alive can excel these creatures when it comes to finding, stalking, and dispatching their victims.
18: Sir David Attenborough.
17: I'm in Iceland. This fantastic fountain of fire rising 200 feet or so into the air behind me is molten rock.
19: He talks with his body. He doesn't just stand and present with a microphone. He's animated, he's interesting, he's engaging.
13: And he's inspired scientists too. Sandesh Kadur is an Indian filmmaker and authors whose films have featured on the BBC and National Geographic. He spoke to us this morning from Ladakh in the northernmost part of India.
20: Oh, we've been having an amazing time filming snow leopards up here in the Himalaya. So we just had one that made a kill and we were filming there for about 7 days. Like Sir David says, they are the ghost of the mountains. Mm-hmm. They really are. Growing up as a young boy in India, my father was fascinated by Sir David and watched every one of his documentaries. And I remember he brought home a VHS cassette, Life on Earth. Mm-hmm. I must have played that tape 100 times over, watching every little sequence. And it's just the way that he's able to bring you into the moment and you can feel it.
13: Oh, lovely. Well, the concert last night at London's Royal Albert Hall featured music from some of his best-known programs and a special message from King Charles. Our media and arts correspondent David Sillitoe reports.
18: The Royal Albert Hall and the arrival of a very special birthday guest of honour. Sir David had planned to celebrate his 100th birthday quietly at home. However, he is Britain's most popular public figure. The applause said it all. The Albert Hall concert, a celebration of an extraordinary life, with the music of 72 years of filmmaking.
21: But if you close your eyes, does it almost feel like nothing changed at all?
18: Also, a chance for friends and colleagues to say thank you. Among them, one former 9-year-old visitor to David Attenborough's studio, and a letter conveyed in true Attenborough style. That 9-year-old is, of course, now a king.
22: And on behalf of the whole nation, I wish you a very happy 100th birthday.
18: And there were further royal words of congratulation and praise.
23: One of the greatest gifts you've given us, David, is more.

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0: Coming up on NewsHour in the next 30 minutes, the runners are back in the rubble of Gaza and along the wall of the occupied West Bank. We'll be live in Budapest as the new Prime Minister is sworn in. What next for him and the old Viktor Orban? And a Taiwan travelogue in praise of translation. All that and more after a bulletin of the latest world news.
1: BBC News with Moira Alderson. Vladimir Putin has used a speech at an annual military parade in Moscow to criticise NATO and describe Russia's invasion of Ukraine as just. The scaled-back event, which commemorates the Soviet Union's victory over Nazi Germany, went ahead after a three-day ceasefire came into effect. Hungary's new parliament is meeting to swear in the Prime Minister-elect Péter Mazur. The pro-European politician won a landslide election victory last month, ending Viktor Orban's 16 years in power. More than 200 passengers have been evacuated from a plane in the United States after it hit a person walking along the runway. The pilot abandoned takeoff from Denver Airport. Bahrain says it's detained 41 people accused of links with Iran's Revolutionary Guard. Iran has targeted sites in Gulf states during the war launched by Israel and the United States. The Israeli military has reportedly carried out renewed strikes on southern Lebanon after issuing evacuation warnings to several villages. Earlier, an Israeli spokesman accused Hezbollah of violating a ceasefire. The Spanish government and the World Health Organization have sought to reassure people on the island of Tenerife about the impending arrival of a cruise ship at the centre of a deadly hantavirus outbreak. The Interior Minister insisted the MV Hondius posed no danger to the public. Australia's far-right populist One Nation Party has won its first parliamentary seat in the 30 years since its foundation. David Farley, who won the Farah by-election in New South Wales, said it was a landmark moment. One Nation has seen its popularity surge beyond 20% in nationwide opinion polls in recent months. A town in Japan has removed its longtime mayor because he's unconscious. A no-confidence motion was passed against the mayor of Hachirogata, who's been on leave since suffering a brain hemorrhage in February. BBC News.
0: You're listening to NewsHour. Well, thousands of people have taken part in the Palestine Marathon and Half Marathon, which returned to the West Bank city of Bethlehem after a two-year pause because of restrictions linked to the Gaza war. The event took place alongside a five-kilometre race in Gaza as a fragile ceasefire there continues to more or less hold. Weary Davis now reports from Bethlehem.
2: This is the heart of Bethlehem. We're in Manger Square and this is the 2026 Palestine Marathon. It's the first time they've been able to hold this event for 3 years because of travel restrictions because of the Gaza war. So there's a huge amount of excitement here. Thousands of runners in the marathon, the half marathon.

0: and in the 10K. But even the route of the marathon itself is predicated, is constrained by the Israeli separation barrier. They have to run several maps in order to complete the full marathon. But I've been speaking to some of the runners and some of the organisers.
1: You see, I'm Ismail. They're coming from everywhere to run Palestine Marathon.
0: Etidal Ismail is the director of the Palestine Marathon, and she's particularly proud that this event has been able to take place today.
1: This is focusing our right to move, our right to freedom of movement. Other people, it's easy to move from city to another city to travel, but in Palestine, we have in this right.
2: This is a very special marathon for me. I ran here 13 years ago in the first edition.
0: Ahmed Taher is the favourite male Palestinian runner in this race, and for him it's an emotional moment to be able to run on his own turf.
2: So this is a very important day, not for me only, but for all of us. It's a celebration. It's us representing and telling our story to the world, the story about our right to movement.
0: In any marathon, they talk about hitting the wall, getting through the barrier. But in the Palestine Marathon, it's not just a psychological wall, a psychological barrier. There's a physical wall as well, because the huge concrete Israeli separation barrier is very much part of this course. And here we are at the halfway point, runners coming around this sharp bend, and behind them, the huge concrete barrier that separates Palestine and Bethlehem from Israel. And here at the crowded finish line in Bethlehem's major square, and we haven't seen this many visitors here in Bethlehem, a town so dependent on tourism, for a long time.
3: Our own BBC runner Weira Davis reporting from the West Bank city of Bethlehem as the runners return. So today is the day in Budapest, and you're listening to NewsHour on the BBC World Service. Today, Hungary's new leader, Péter Major, will be sworn in as Prime Minister. The conservative pro-European politician was elected by a landslide on a promise of regime change and a battle against corruption after he ended the nationalist Viktor Orbán's 16 years in power. His TISA party won a two-thirds majority in the April 12 polls, and that enables him to change the constitution and push through those key reforms that he is promising. Well, let's go to the Hungarian capital now to join our BBC correspondent there, Nick Thorpe. Nick, the mood must be electric today in the parliament and beyond.
4: That's right, Lise. There's a lot of celebrations. The square outside Parliament is already full. We've already had several hours of the ceremony here in the Budapest Parliament building. The MPs sang the Hungarian national anthem. We've already had the speaker, a new speaker of Parliament elected, and various other parliamentary officials. Just very symbolically, the new speaker of Parliament, obviously from the new TISA party, Agnes Forsthofer, she said that the European Union flag, so the blue flag with a circle of yellow stars on it, would be hoisted once again on the outside of the building. I'm still in the building, but I understand it is now flying. Under Fidesz, for the last 16 years, that flag was removed. It was the only EU country's parliament which didn't have the EU flag flying. Earlier, I spoke to Zoltán Tár. He will be the Minister of Social Relations and Culture in the new government, and I asked him to tell me what will be its most urgent tasks.
5: The first priority is to set up the government, and this is actually quite a task. The previous government practically gave up on governing. There are many, many unsettled issues, as well as a lot of tension within the various institutions of the government, as well as there are quite a list of issues which have not been dealt with properly. That means that we are facing a huge deficit. We are preparing various legal steps in order to fulfill the requirements to unfreeze the EU funds. This is the most important thing because time is very pressing. And the second most important thing in conjunction with that actually is to recreate the rule of law mechanisms so that the state can start to function properly.
6: The Orbán government went on a spending spree. How bankrupt is Hungary today?
5: The situation is devastating. We are afraid that there are many, at the moment, unseen obligations which we need to understand and accommodate. So we are ready to face with a very grim situation. But at the moment, we just don't know the severity of this economic situation.
4: So that was Zoltán Tár, one of the ministers in the new Tisza government, speaking to me earlier. Obviously, the other big question looking forward, Lies, is what are Fidesz going to do now? They've been devastated. They've reduced their number of MPs from 135 just to a rump of 52 or so. And a big question, it will be, of course, the elephant in the room, or rather not in the room today, has been Viktor Orbán himself. He's not even attending the session of Parliament today because he's chosen not to take up the seat he won on the party list. Just in the corridors of Parliament, just now, I spoke to Zsolt Németh. He's one of the founders of Fidesz, obviously with Viktor Orbán back in 1988. He's been an MP ever since. I asked him to tell me what Viktor Orbán is going to do now.
7: He decided to make his final decision in a year time. And I think it is now the most important task for him to keep the unity of the party and start the confrontation with the conclusions and building up a new center-right, patriotic Fidesz.
6: Do you think there will be prosecutions? Is there a mood of fear or apprehension within Fidesz that some people might be put on trial for and accused of corruption?
7: I believe that those who have committed crime should stand before the law. And I think we shouldn't accuse anyone with corruption without any justification.
4: Zsolt Németh of Fidesz speaking to me here in Parliament earlier this afternoon.
3: Nick, how long do you think the honeymoon will last?
4: That's a very good question. Polls are suggesting that while Tisza won 54% of the vote 4 weeks ago, they're now polling 70%, an astonishing number, really. So it is very much a honeymoon period, and this party outside on the street will certainly be, in a way, a continuation of the party or the celebrations on the 12th of April, but huge problems obviously facing the country. This lack of money, which Zoltán Tár was talking to me about earlier, there's an incredible drought here. It hasn't actually rained in Hungary since February. That's been a disaster for Hungarian agriculture, the spring planting right across the region. So many problems looming on the horizon here, but a lot of hope on the streets of Budapest today and here inside the parliament. The honeymoon is still very much still taking place here.
3: We just have about 25 seconds, he will then be on the world stage now that he's prime minister, and Brussels is waiting.
4: Brussels is waiting. Hungary will have to renegotiate the money which has been held back. But I think Brussels is also hoping for a much more constructive approach, and that's what Peter Madjar has promised, whether on Ukraine or on the future of the European Union and European Union expansion.
3: What an extraordinary story, and really good to have you covering it. Nick Thorpe, thank you for joining us from Budapest. Let's return now to Venice, to the Biennale, the world's largest contemporary art exhibition. And today it's open to the public. As always, there's lots of excitement, anticipation to see the best of art from countries the world over. And as we reported earlier in the programme, if you were with us, there was an extra layer of emotion this year with protests over Israeli and Russian participation. But there's also a very different feel around some of the pavilions, including Syria's, after the decades-long dictatorship of Bashar al-Assad was toppled in December of 2025. This year, one of Syria's most famous artists, Sarah Shama, has produced the Tower Tomb of Palmyra, the site of a significant cultural crossroads of the ancient world in Syria. On the line to Venice, I asked her to explain her artwork.
8: This Palmyran tomb is very interesting to me. It's so important. I used to love it long, long time ago. If you went to the National Museum of Damascus, there is a tomb underground that they assembled it. It's been there for a long time. So I used to go there when I was young, when I was a student. I used to draw and paint there. So I wanted to create a tomb long, long time ago and to put my painting inspired by this tower tomb inside it. It represents life and death in one spot, past and future also in one spot inside this tomb. Since our country is trying to get from the rebel, let's say, so I feel that we are witnessing a new country, the rebirth of Syria. I can feel it and I believe that we are in this stage now. This tomb represents this kind of development of this country, let's say. After all this destruction that happens, not only the heritage destruction and the artifacts, also the destruction of the country itself, the destruction of the human being, the Syrian people themselves. Now it's time to reborn again. It's time for a new birth for Syria. That's why it's so important to me and so inspiring to me. And I wanted to create a whole immersive experience, bring smell to the tomb, bring sound also to the tomb, and architecture, because it is an architecture at the end, and light and painting.
3: And for you, this is not just about art. This is not about mourning the past. You were quoted as saying it's about drawing strength from history, no matter how turbulent and marked by destruction as it was, particularly in the last years. But you talk about imagining the future.
8: Yes, yes, absolutely. And also Palmyra used to be a melting point for many civilizations and ethnicity and religion and an example of coexistence, which needed now, not only in Syria, but everywhere. It's very needed, this kind of acceptance for the other.
3: And of course, there's very much a lot of politics this year in the Biennale, with the boycotting by the Italian culture minister, the resignation of the judges over the, mainly because of the participation of Russia, but also criticism of Israel. Do you welcome that politicization of this leading art forum? What is your view on it?
8: I don't agree with it at all, because I think imposing politics that much, we are underestimating the value of art. So this is a huge problem, because it is becoming a political festival, not an artistic festival. And also the artist, for example, who is representing a country, not necessarily is representing the government, he's representing country, he's representing the art in the country, he's representing the people, the feeling of the country. It's not representing a government. I don't think any artist is representing a government. It doesn't work like this. So I don't agree at all. I think art should be separated than politics.
3: But is this infecting the buzz around the Biennale this year? Not just excitement about the art, but discussion of those who are for and those who are against this politics,
8: exactly,
3: infusing it? What's it? Describe the buzz to us.
8: Yes, it is affecting a lot the Biennale, because people are talking about, as you said, who against, who with, and who should visit this pavilion and who shouldn't visit this pavilion. So it's creating kind of war. And art itself is an act of peace. It's against war. It's the most peaceful act is the art itself. So I don't understand why it should be that much immersed with politics. It is unacceptable for me.
3: And finally, what about the mood in Syria now? Is there a commitment now to both in the government, and you can feel it in people, those who are there, those who are coming back, that they want art and archaeology and culture to be part of the rebuilding of Syria?
8: Of course, definitely. Not only through the government, also through the people themselves. And now there is a huge space of freedom, of accepting new initiative in this country. That's very important for us as a Syrian to grab this opportunity. And also there are plenty of Syrians who live abroad. They feel and they know that now they can make difference in their country, and they are capable of making this difference.
3: And that was one of Syria's most famous contemporary artists, Sara Shama, with a work which has been commissioned by the new government in Damascus. And of course, my mistake, it came into power in December 2024 with the toppling of President Assad's order. Stay with us, much more news to come here on NewsHour.

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0: A reminder of our top story this hour on NewsHour. President Putin has described Russia's war on Ukraine as just at a Victory Day parade in Moscow that went ahead under a three-day ceasefire. This year, though, the event was scaled back. No tanks, no missiles. We heard from our Russia editor, Steve Rosenberg, who was there.
1: When you start to scale down or scale back Victory Day parade, then some might say you're weakening the sort of the foundation of the system. So it wouldn't have gone down well. I think the Kremlin will be pleased the event has now happened. It's happened without any attack on Red Square. And it'll be interesting to see what happens in a couple of days when this three-day ceasefire expires.
0: And another headline this hour, the new parliament in Hungary is now meeting, heralding a shift in direction under a new prime minister. You're listening to NewsHour on the BBC World Service. Well, coming up in London in the next few weeks, the International Booker Prize. This is for the best book to be translated into English in the past year, and the almost $70,000 prize is shared equally between the writer and the translator. And in our best of our traditions, we've been speaking to all of those on the shortlist. Today's book takes all of us to Taiwan in the 1930s. Taiwan Travelogue is written by Shang Zhu, and it was translated by Lin King. In short, it's a slow-burning love story between two women, a Japanese writer who sailed to Taiwan to write a series of travel pieces, and her Taiwanese guide. And as they explore the island together, there's hints of a romance developing between them, along with a passion for the food of Taiwan. Here's a little taster.
2: Beginning with the translucent meatballs, she ate one of each. Then she went for round two, and then round three. She sipped some soup, ate some pickled vegetables, then went for round four, then five, then six. My jaw dropped. Somehow maintaining both speed and grace, Chi Chang cleared her entire plate of meatballs.
0: Well, the novel is full of light-hearted moments and romance, but it is set in a turbulent time. Taiwan was under Japanese colonial rule at the time, and it had been under Chinese rule before that. The Second Sino-Japanese War was in full swing, and World War II was around the corner. So the book meditates on the politics of translation, as well as an exploration of Taiwan's history and culture. So when my colleague Rebecca Kesby spoke to Shang Zhu and the translator Lin King, she began by asking why Shang Zhu had decided to set the novel in the 1930s.
3: Long story short, even though it's a period of time of roughly 100 years ago, for modern-day Taiwanese, it is actually quite distant, and therefore I want to share my point of view and talk more about a story of that time. There was about 70, 80 years that we couldn't talk about the Japanese rule time or learn more about what happened during the Japanese war. And therefore, I think we're at a good time point right now to talk about what happened during the Japanese rule. That's why I decided to use that time period for the main time and backbone of this story.
4: I mean, it is a travelogue, a fun sort of travel book. There's a lot of references to food, which we'll come back to in just a moment. But it is set in this period, as you say, where Taiwanese culture seems to be under pressure from the Japanese rule and then obviously Chinese influences as well. Taiwanese indigenous culture particularly seems to be suppressed. There's quite a lot of references to class in the book as well. Why was that interesting for you as a writer?
3: From a writer point of view, because I come from a lower class, and therefore class as a topic has always been a focal point for my writing. And then another point I want to mention is that since we're talking about Japanese rule time, of course, we'll have to mention the colony or the colonized and the mainlander, the colonizer. These two different classes are essential to that time period. And it's a topic that we could not avoid.
4: Lynn, let me come to you for a moment. The other element to this story is it is a bit of a brain teaser, isn't it? Because it's kind of set as a retranslation of a fictional original book. Then the translator in the book is a central character. The whole concept of translation seems really important between the different languages. And you are the translator of the book. How did all of that sit with you?
5: Yeah, it was what drew me to the book initially. She chose to be a pretend translator in order to provide all this context around this story. For an actual translator looking at this, this is such a rare opportunity. The fact that it was set in 1938, the fact that the original text was written in Mandarin, but we understand as readers that everything that they're speaking would have been in Japanese or in Daiki or Taiwanese Hokkien. And so we had to make the choice of to be, you know, really anachronistic and bring in Mandarin to the story or stick with the pronunciations that they would have used at the time. We chose to stick with historical accuracy, which makes it a really, I think, really challenging read. What the story illustrates and what Taiwanese history over the past 100 years really illustrates is we have had so many rulers over time. We began with Spanish, Portuguese, Dutch. Eventually, we came to Chinese migrants in the south of China, and then the Japanese, and then the Republic of China government after losing the Chinese Civil War to the Chinese Communist Party, coming to Taiwan and enforcing the system that we see now. I think that really compact layering of history and of languages, because with each regime came a different linguistic standard, that really is something that we try to evoke through the text itself. And I'm amazed every day that readers continue to decipher this book and understand all those layers and still be able to appreciate the quite fun and romantic story that runs throughout.
4: Shangzi, the food is absolutely central to this book, this sort of adventure into the different flavors of Taiwan. Why did you want to draw attention to that? And what is the significance of the food? It almost takes on a character of itself.
3: So what I've been trying to convey in the story through food, as I mentioned before, is that I want Taiwanese readers or Taiwanese people nowadays to look back into that lost period of time where we haven't been able to discuss the lost history of either our grandparents or our parents. So why I want to talk about food is because whatever is on our dining table is a depiction of our past history. So when we talk about food, we're also talking about the historical factors and what it leads to who we are today. And it also, there's a connection to what's so-called Taiwanese consciousness.
0: And that was Lynn King, the translator of Taiwan Travelogue. You also heard its author, Shangzi, all speaking to my colleague, Rebecca Kesby. We'll have yet another translation of these great books here on NewsHour as the International Booker Prize approaches. But for now, from Milise Doucette and the rest of the NewsHour team, thanks so much for being with us as we broadcast live from London.
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0: Coming up after the news, the science show inspired by the news, which this week has been full of tributes to Sir David Attenborough, who has reached his 100th birthday this Friday. Taking our inspiration from the great man, Unexpected Elements ponders what it takes to get to a century, with a Swiss ageing study that has looked at just that. We also look enviously over the species barrier to a jellyfish whose response to stress is to become a kid again. Lessons for us all? And we find out what it's like to spend months at sea living on Sir David Attenborough. The polar research vessel, obviously, not the man. We mix that in with tales from listeners and broadcasters who've worked with him and stir in choice cuts from the latest research in climate science, plus how to conserve the rarest flowering plants on the planet. That's Unexpected Elements, coming up shortly.
1: BBC News with Moira Alderson. Vladimir Putin has described Russia's invasion of Ukraine as just in a speech at an annual military parade in Moscow. He praised the Russian soldiers who, in his words, are confronting an aggressive force armed and supported by the entire NATO bloc. Russia's annual Victory Day parade in Moscow coincides with a three-day ceasefire between Russia and Ukraine announced by President Trump. It was much scaled back this year because of the war. Our Russia editor Steve Rosenberg was watching.
2: All that hardware that Moscow usually sort of showcases to project its might to the world, that was missing. Although in a sense it wasn't, because there were giant video screens and there was a 10-minute video presentation during the parade, I hadn't seen that before, where they showed some of these latest Russian weapons. Even so, I think not having them there actually on the square, that will have not gone down well.
1: Hungary's new parliament has sworn in the country's new prime minister, Péter Magyar. The pro-European conservative politician was elected last month in a landslide victory, marking a shift after Viktor Orbán's years in power. Our correspondent Nick Thorpe reports from Budapest.
3: Péter Magyar's Tisza party MPs dominate the chamber with 141 seats, while Viktor Orbán's previously all-powerful Fidesz are reduced to a rump of 52. Viktor Orbán is not even present at today's event. He's chosen not to take his seat in Parliament. He'll remain as party president for 1 year, then will decide on his future. Péter Magyar has promised to rebuild democracy, restoring democratic checks and balances. He's also promised to play a constructive role in the European Union.
1: More than 200 passengers have been evacuated from a plane in the US after it hit a person walking along the runway. Smoke was detected in the cabin and the pilot abandoned takeoff. In recordings from air traffic control in Denver, the pilot can be heard reporting the emergency.
4: Tower, Frontier, Tower, Frontier 4345, we're stopping on the runway. We just hit somebody. We have an engine fire. All right, 4345, we have 231 souls on board. We have 21,320 pounds of fuel on board. There was an individual walking across the runway.
1: The airline Frontier gave no details about the pedestrian who was struck. It said it was deeply saddened by the incident and was investigating. The Interior Ministry in Bahrain says it's arrested 41 people, accusing them of links with Iran's Revolutionary Guard. It also accused them of expressing sympathy with what it called the blatant Iranian aggression. Iran fired at targets in Bahrain and other Gulf states after the United States and Israel launched a war against Iran in late February. You're listening to World News from the BBC. Lebanon's national news agency says a Syrian national has been killed and his 12-year-old daughter seriously wounded in an Israeli strike on the motorbike they were riding in the south. It said that after the pair managed to move away from the site of the first hit near Nabatea, the drone struck a second time, killing the father. A third Israeli strike hit the girl, who's now undergoing life-saving surgery. The Spanish government and the World Health Organization have sought to reassure people on the island of Tenerife about the impending arrival of a cruise ship at the centre of a deadly hantavirus outbreak. The Interior Minister, Fernando Grande Malasca, insisted the MV Hondius posed no danger to the public. He said passengers wouldn't be allowed off until evacuation planes were ready and they would be kept away from local people. Australia's far-right populist One Nation Party has won its first parliamentary seat in the 30 years since its foundation. David Farley won the Farah by-election in New South Wales, with a projected vote share of over 59%, following the resignation of the Liberal leader, Susan Ley. Mr. Farley said it was a landmark moment. A town in northeast Japan has removed its long-serving mayor because he's unconscious. The town assembly in Hachirogata unanimously passed a no-confidence motion against the mayor, who's been on medical leave since February, Elettra Naismith reports.
5: Kiku Hatoyama has served as the town's mayor since 2008, but in February he fell ill on duty, undergoing emergency surgery and suffering a brain hemorrhage. Since then, he's been unresponsive, leaving the town assembly in a quandary. The motion said removing the 72-year-old was a tough choice, but administratively necessary. It means the long-time mayor will automatically lose his position in 10 days. Japan's National Association of Town and Village Assemblies says it's rare for a no-confidence motion to be filed against a mayor due to illness.
1: That's the latest. BBC News.
0: In Wales, the country where this show is recorded, in 2004, only 15 out of 100,000 people made it to their 100th birthday. By 2024, that had almost doubled, 26 centenarians per 100,000 people. Scientists say that this can be explained by improved living conditions, better nutrition, and a general improvement in public health. In fact, if you want to feel good about the age we live in now, why not take a moment to admire those advances in medicine? Better ways of detecting disease, better treatments. We have vaccines that stopped millions from being picked off by TB, measles, polio, flu, and, thank you, antibiotics. We've also learned about the foods that spike your cholesterol and that smoking kills. There are, of course, always outliers. My great aunt, for instance, smoked for most of her first century, and her 100th birthday card was a picture of her holding up a packet of cigarettes with the warning on it that smokers die younger. I'd like to think she would have made it to 200 as a non-smoker. I'm Marnie Chesterton. From the BBC World Service, this is Unexpected Elements.

0: plans to get this literal party started. More on that later. I have what every party needs. A couple of reliably brilliant science journalists. In Mumbai, India, we have Chavi Sachdev. Hello, Chavi.
1: Hello, Kolata.
0: And in Helsinki, Finland, Tristan Artone.
2: Hande, ande, babon, terve, and hello.
0: So, this is Unexpected Elements. It's the science programme inspired by the news. And for any new listeners out there, what we do is we take a headline, we use that as a springboard to jump off into loads of intriguing science stories. You can expect expert interviews, we've got listeners' questions, a bit of archive audio, and hopefully we'll learn something along the way. Now, I've mentioned centenarians, and here in the UK, there is one birthday celebration you cannot escape this week, especially if you consume any BBC content. But hopefully, it should resonate with listeners around the globe. Take a listen to this.
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9: Changed the way we thought about nature.
8: He was the first person to show British audiences some of these places and these animals.
3: Wishing a very happy birthday to Sir David Attenborough.
2: Boo!
0: Yes, wildlife broadcaster Sir David Attenborough is turning 100 years old this week. This is a man who brought us 70 years of groundbreaking television, and I'm not just talking about the stunning natural history programmes. Sir David was also in charge of programming at a point where he could put the iconic comedy Monty Python's Flying Circus on air. And I think, as we've talked about before in this show, he's also responsible for giving the UK its first colour TV programming. But mainly, this is a man who has brought us the secrets and extraordinary lives of the other species that share this planet. So, let's use this show to throw him some sort of 100th birthday.
2: Hooray! Does anybody know how David Attenborough has managed to live to be 100 years old?
0: I'm going to say impressive genetics, or maybe not doing cartwheels on clifftops.
1: Is it his diet and exercise? I'm pretty sure. I saw somewhere that he eats very little red meat now.
2: Well, all of these suggestions, genes, diet, exercise, not behaving too stupidly, these are important. But a Swiss study has found that proteins may also play a pretty important role.
0: Okay, proteins we might know from our diet as the stuff that we get from fish and meat and eggs and beans. They're also, when they're in the body, the type of molecule that does all sorts of things, from building tissues to making hormones and enzymes that regulate our metabolism.
2: Right. And so Swiss researchers wanted to figure out how centenarians fend off metabolic dysfunction and oxidative stress, which can lead to accelerated aging. And what is oxidative stress, you ask? Allow me to explain. One of the metaphors I stumbled on is that if you think of your cells in your body kind of like a car engine, then you can imagine your cells using oxygen to produce energy. And as a part of that energy production, they create a kind of chemical exhaust, which is made up of highly unstable molecules known as free radicals. So as you age, those car engines start to break down and essentially leak an excessive and harmful amount of that chemical exhaust.
0: But doesn't your body produce antioxidants that clean up the free radicals or that exhaust before it causes trouble in the body?
2: Yes, but as you age, you don't produce enough antioxidants to clean up. So oxidative stress is the state your body enters when there are too many of these damaging free radicals. And that stress then becomes involved in a number of age-related conditions.
0: Now, the usual cliche is my body is a temple, but I'm really drawn to this idea that we need to think of our body as some sort of car, because I've previously made a doc about obesity, and someone had a really nice car analogy for the stresses it puts on you. And they said it's like you've got a roof rack that's overloaded, and your car's going to be fine at first, but it actually puts a lot of extra stress on the axles and things.
2: Yeah, I could see that.
0: What car are we all being?
1: I'm definitely some sort of a secondhand car. I need to go to the body shop. I want spares.
2: Are we the car that we want to be, or the car that we actually are?
0: I mean, this is radio, so I can be an Aston Martin, and no one's going to see that I'm actually a VW camper van, so it's fine. Back to the study, the Swiss 100 study. What did they find and where do the proteins come into this?
2: So the scientists from the University of Geneva and Lausanne analyzed the blood of people 100 years or older and compared it with people in their 80s and much younger volunteers aged between 30 and 60. When they checked the blood work, they were able to profile 37 specific proteins in the centenarians, which were much closer to those of the 30 to 60-year-olds instead of the octogenarians, particularly those markers linked to lower oxidative stress. So the finding essentially suggests that key aging mechanisms are significantly slowed down in these 100-year-olds.
0: Okay, so it's not just people reaching 100 being lucky. There's actually something in their biology that's helping them.
2: Yeah, I mean, it's definitely true that the population has like won the genetic lottery, but the researchers point out that genetics only account for 25% of their longevity. So as mentioned earlier, diet, weight, physical activity, these all play like a huge part. But what I found most interesting is that strong social ties are really fundamental to aging. So many of these elders like experience shrinking social networks as they outlived friends and family and siblings and spouses. But researchers found that it wasn't the quantity of social connections that mattered most. It was the quality of those relationships. I think what really struck me when looking through the research associated with this study, long life isn't just about genetics and exercise. It's care and love. And you're sort of living to live, not just to stay alive.
1: People are really obsessed with longevity right now, though. I was reading an article about how people who live healthily when they're older have lived healthily all their lives. But do you have any guesses? What animal could help us live longer?
2: A turtle. They live a long time.
1: They do. They really, really do. Marnie?
0: Yeah, but it could help us live longer. I'm going to go dog because people who have dogs have to walk them. And so you get the exercise and it helps you live longer.
1: Both of you get extra points for being very creative and actually relevant. But the answer is in the name. It's called the immortal jellyfish. Drum roll. Have you guys ever seen one?
0: No.
2: I can't say that I have.
1: All right. Well, let me introduce you to it. So its Latin name is Turritopsis dornae. It's rather tiny. It's about the size of your pinky fingernail. It's really quite lovely. And the deal is they don't die.
0: Wow.
1: Instead, adult jellyfish can return to their juvenile state if they get stressed out.
0: Can you imagine if the human response to stress was turning into a 9-year-old? But these jellyfish, they rejuvenate. Does this mean that they just don't actually ever die?
1: So they can die from disease or injury, but they don't die of old age. First, let me zoom out though and explain the life cycle of a jellyfish in general. Jellyfish have a pretty complex life cycle, and it includes both a sexual stage and an asexual stage. And in the adult, which is the sexual stage, the body is called medusa, and it produces gametes, which are the egg and the sperm. And the eggs, which are fertilized by the sperm, develop into something called a planula, which is like its larval form. And these basically drop onto the ocean bed, attached to a rock or the seafloor, and then develop into a polyp. And polyps, they reproduce asexually by budding off immature medusas, which later develop into adult medusas. One scientist said it would be like if a butterfly was sitting on a leaf and then turned into a caterpillar.
0: Maybe I should add that the medusa phase is the free-swimming version of a jellyfish. So that's probably what people are thinking about when we think jellyfish.
1: Exactly. Now, if you search scientific journals, there is suddenly a ton of papers who are trying to understand the biology of all this because longevity is now such a catchphrase. So one I found interesting is from 2025, where Colombian researchers tried to figure out the underlying genetic and molecular pathways that allow the jellyfish to transform its specialized adult cells back into juvenile cells. So they want to figure out the specific markers of regeneration and maybe find parallels or absences in human biology.
2: So what have they found so far? Could like humans unlock their inner jellyfish and live forever?
1: Well, they found that we humans do not have what the jellyfish have. But they did identify a complex molecular blueprint consisting of several interconnected genetic strategies. And they were building on earlier research published a few years ago. 2022 Spanish scientists compared the genome of the immortal jellyfish with its relative Turritopsis rubra, which cannot rejuvenate as effectively. And they found that this immortal version had specific variants in over 1,000 genes. So, for instance, they have extra copies of genes involved in DNA repair. And another thing they found is that the immortal jellyfish maintains high cell plasticity. So a nerve cell could become a hair cell if they had hair. A better understanding of its biology could help with ways to enhance human tissue regeneration and come up with more efficient treatments for all the chronic diseases that are associated with getting older.
0: So you've just put the image of a hairy jellyfish in my head. So I'm now wondering, I think Tristan is too, whether they've got the genes to make
2: hair. And what would the haircut look like?
0: Yeah, exactly.
2: I'm imagining sort of like a Beatles bowl cut kind of a thing.
0: Yes, ditto. Thank you, Chavi. That was fascinating. Listeners, do you want to live forever? Please do tell us what your immortality project would be. Email unexpected@bbc.co.uk or you can WhatsApp us +44 330 678 3080. Still to come, Sir David Attenborough, but not as you normally hear him. Intrigued? Find out more after this.
6: Hello, Ella here, bringing you this week's Unexpected Elements quiz to celebrate David Attenborough's 100th birthday. In the 70 years David Attenborough has been presenting programmes about the natural world, he has inspired many people to name animals and plants in his honour. In fact, there are over 50 organisms that have been named after the esteemed naturalist. So, my question is, which of these species is not real? A, the dinosaur Tyrannosaurus attenboroughi, B, the flowering plant Sedavidea solanona, or C, the echidna Zaglossus attenboroughi? Which of these species is not real? A, the dinosaur Tyrannosaurus attenboroughi, B, the flowering plant Sedavidea solanona, C, the echidna Zaglossus attenboroughi. Have a think, and I'll be back with the answer soon.
0: You're listening to Unexpected Elements from the BBC World Service. This programme is a celebration of 100 years of Sir David Attenborough. So we thought it would be fun to speak to someone who lives on Sir David Attenborough, the research ship, of course. I'm pleased to welcome marine ecologist Nadine Johnston of the British Antarctic Survey. Hello, Nadine.
10: Hello, Manny.
0: Tell me about Sir David Attenborough, the boat. What is this boat for?
10: It's all set up for polar research, so she can go down to the Antarctic into the sea ice and crush its way through, and she can go up to the Arctic, but she can also operate in any other oceans as well. It's got an amazing amount of well-equipped and spacious laboratories. I think we have about 12 laboratories on board. So we can get on board our physicists, our biogeochemists, and our biologists and gather data in a way that we haven't been able to do before.
0: Now, you've come off Sir David Attenborough in order to talk to us because it's 5 o'clock in the morning and you don't want to wake your colleagues up. But where is the ship right now?
10: So we're down in South Georgia, the island of South Georgia, which is in the subantarctic. And it's an incredible island. It's a really biologically rich area of the Southern Ocean. You have some of the largest colonies of penguins, of seals. We have a huge concentration of whales in the water. And we also have a huge population of what we call zooplankton. So these are small free-floating animals in the ocean. I think most people will probably be familiar with one of the most iconic, which is Antarctic krill. It's a very special place for me personally to be able to work as a marine ecologist and see all of this biology on our doorstep.
0: And you're not just seeing all of this biology, you are studying all of this biology and the physics and the chemistry, right? This is a huge project. Tell me about that.
10: Yes, we're part of a really special project called Biopol. It's a 5-year program. So we've pulled all of our expertise to try and understand one of Earth system science's most complex questions. And that is how the polar oceans, both in the Arctic and the Antarctic, export nutrients and carbon, which support global ocean primary productivity. So underpinning all of that marine life that lives in the ocean, fisheries, and also helps importantly to regulate our climate.
6: And what makes you think that the polar oceans are important for that?
10: We know that in the mid-latitudes around the tropics, those oceans are quite nutrient poor. But if we look at the oceans in the Arctic and the Antarctic, they're actually in most of the areas quite full of nutrients. That made us think, okay, where are these nutrient sources coming from and how are they actually getting to those mid-latitudes? So Biopol has been mostly about trying to pinpoint, to track and trace what are those key sources of nutrients in the polar regions. So we've been looking at sources from glaciers, from rivers and from land, and also from upwelling processes that happen in both of those oceans, and also from the sea ice. And then we have this global ocean circulation system, and then that travels around the rest of the world, kind of popping up a bit, if you like, in the equator, and then back up to the poles again. So there's this conveyor that's able to take those nutrients all the way around the globe.
6: To me, you're painting a picture of the poles being this kind of the fridge of the oceans, the place where all the food comes from.
10: Exactly right.
6: So that's the overview. What are the holes in the data that you're looking to fill?
10: One of the processes that we're really interested in is the way in which zooplankton are able to take carbon down to depth. So we have some really nice data from the Arctic that there are a particular species, a group of animals called copepods, which have in the polar regions, have a really nifty way of dealing with that wintertime dilemma of no food in the water column and predators around. So they feed really happily on phytoplankton, those marine microscopic plants, in the summertime. And then they take all of the carbon that's bound up within the phytoplankton from their photosynthesis and turn that into a carbon-rich fat sack in their body. And if we imagine that the biomass of these copepods worldwide is about 10 times that of the human biomass.
6: Wow.
10: And then as the autumn progresses, they go down to depths of 1,000, 1,500 meters and hang out in the water column away from their predators, where they're respiring and they're releasing that carbon that they've stored in their fat stores into the ocean. So what we're trying to understand is how many of these copepods are there, where are they distributed, and how much carbon are they capable of taking to depth. We have data for the Arctic on these species, but we have absolutely nothing, no information on them in the Antarctic. And already we think that for the Arctic alone, that this process of taking carbon down to depth, or sequestration as it's called, could be in the order of 2 to 3 times that of the Amazon.
6: Those are stonking numbers, given that the Amazon's, you know, known as the lungs of the world, and you know, there's all of the stuff about them breathing in the carbon dioxide. So actually more is going on at the Antarctic, you think?
10: Yes.
6: So you're getting a picture, a snapshot of the underwater world that just most people will never see. I'm wondering about what you see on the surface. Have you seen any of those huge icebergs that have been breaking off?
10: Wow. Yeah, we have been incredibly lucky. We've seen not one, not two, but 3 icebergs. And they are vast. I think the first one that we saw was about 76 kilometers long and about 45 kilometers wide. And then in our next cruise, we came across A23A. When you're on the ship, as far as the eye can see, left and right is just a wall of ice.
6: That sounds incredible. Also kind of a bit scary, because it's kilometers of ice coming towards you, right?
10: Yeah, it is scary. And there is a minimum distance that you have to keep away from that iceberg, because if anything falls off, you've got a tsunami that can come towards you, or the ice can come back up and hit the ship. I think it was a really surreal moment the first time that we came across the A23, because there we were standing on the Sir David Attenborough ship with this iconic, amazing person embodied in the ship. And by the way, he also appears on the tannoy of the ship.
0: That's so great.
10: Sometimes you'll hear his voice say, warning, there'll be a fire drill. It's quite surreal.
0: And you're like, oh, it's fine. It's David. It's very calming.
10: It's amazing. But as we were standing on the ship looking at this iceberg, it was this surreal moment of here we are on this ship with this iconic person standing at this most amazing view, and a pod of orcas just appeared, and they were swimming in front of the iceberg. And the iceberg has these beautiful cave systems in front of them. And then you had these gorgeous black and white glistening bodies just bobbing around, playing in the waves. Yeah, really surreal.
0: I feel like I'm talking to someone who really loves her job, which is great. Thank you so much.
10: Thank you for having me, Marnie. It's been an absolute pleasure.
0: So, inspired by Sir David Attenborough, we've discovered why some people get to blow out the candles on their 100th birthday cake. We've found out about a jellyfish that never gets old, and we've just heard about what it's like to live on Sir David Attenborough. Still to come on the show, we'll be unwrapping the science behind landslide prediction. We'll be finding out about the speed of sight, and I'll be discovering what new research on edge species has to do with Sir David. Stay with us.

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0: Coming up after the news, more science inspired by David Attenborough's 100th birthday. We bring you tales from listeners and broadcasters who've worked with Attenborough and shine a light on the latest attempts to build an early warning system for Nepal's deadly landslides. Plus, if a fifth of the diversity of flowering plants are at risk, how do ecologists know which plants to protect first? That plus more coming up shortly.
1: BBC News with Moira Alderson. Peter Major has been sworn in as Hungary's new Prime Minister. He said he'd been given a mandate to end what he called decades of drifting. The EU flag will return to the Hungarian Parliament building after a 12-year absence under the former leader Viktor Orbán. Vladimir Putin has used a speech at an annual military parade in Moscow to criticise NATO and describe Russia's invasion of Ukraine as just. The scaled-back event went ahead after a three-day ceasefire came into effect. The right-wing One Nation Party has won its first-ever parliamentary seat in Australia. David Farley, who won the by-election in New South Wales, said it was a landmark moment. The head of the World Health Organization has thanked the people of Tenerife for receiving a cruise ship hit by a hantavirus outbreak. Tedros Adhanom Ghebreyesus promised that any risk was low, as passengers would be taken ashore in sealed vehicles and flown straight home. More than 200 passengers have been evacuated from a plane in the United States after it hit a person walking along the runway. The pilot abandoned takeoff from Denver Airport. Nigeria and the United States have agreed to deepen cooperation on security and counter-terrorism after high-level talks in Washington. The US government has been putting pressure on the Nigerian government to combat Islamic extremism. The Israeli military has reportedly carried out renewed strikes against Hezbollah after issuing evacuation warnings to several villages in southern Lebanon. Local media say a Syrian national was killed in one of the attacks, which injured his 12-year-old daughter. A town in Japan has removed its longtime mayor because he's unconscious. A no-confidence motion was passed against the mayor of Hachirogata, who's been on leave since suffering a brain hemorrhage in February. He'll automatically lose his position in 10 days. The motion said removing the 72-year-old was a tough choice. BBC News.
0: This is Unexpected Elements from the BBC World Service. I'm Marnie Chesterton in Cardiff in the UK, and this week I'm joined by...
2: Chavi Sachdev in Mumbai, India.
0: And
3: Tristan Artone in Helsinki, Finland.
0: This week, we are mainly marvelling at David Attenborough's 100th birthday. Happy birthday, Sir David. But in this show, we always make space for a story that might have received fewer headlines than the birthday of Britain's, I'd say, favourite person.
2: I think it might be.
0: Chavi, you are up this week. What have you got? So this is under the radar, story that hasn't got the headlines. And as you may know, I will give you a totally arbitrary bonus, extra big piece of birthday cake if you can link it to David Attenborough.
2: So I can link it actually to the fact that it's under the radar, not really to Sir David, unfortunately, because everything I can come up with 100 is like dire and depressing. So I'm not even going to try. I was in Nepal late last month, and I was going to do a story on an early warning system that alerts people to landslides.
0: Okay. And landslides are pretty common in Nepal, right?
2: Mm-hmm. Yes, yes.

0: Absolutely.
1: Is that because of steep terrain and heavy rains?
0: That's exactly it, Marnie. So every year, somewhere between 40 to 200 lives are lost because of landslides. And there's also cattle and structures, infrastructure. When I was traveling, I saw so many roads that had been reinforced because there'd been a landslide, or there were places where it was evident that there had been a landslide and it was still not really cleaned up from last year's monsoon. And in 2015 was the big one that everybody talks about. It was caused by a 7.8 magnitude earthquake, and 250 people died. And it's a very, very big deal. Landslides are very important all over the world, but in Nepal, an early warning system could potentially save a lot of lives.
1: And when you say early, how early are you talking?
0: So I don't have that answer in hours, but in terms of notice, it's been enough that in many cases, people could even relocate their larger livestock and move them as well as the humans to a designated safe spot. Scientists at Tribhuvan University in Kathmandu started looking into it directly after the 2015 earthquake. And in 2018, they came up with a very local adaptation to landslide warning systems that are used elsewhere. And what they did is they basically melded together a bunch of different instruments and sensors, including an extensometer, which is something that records displacement and movement of the ground, plus a rainfall gauge and a vibration sensor and a soil moisture sensor and GPS. So all of these together put their inputs into a microcontroller, which acts like the system's brain. And then it's all wired to a threshold, which when it's crossed,
1: Sets off some sort of alarm.
0: exactly, a loud siren goes off. And in some places, an SMS appears on your phone. But there are three problems. One big one is that the sirens are not being maintained because funds have been diverted to other projects that are even more urgent. And then there is some early warning, but often it's not early enough. So things can change in a minute, right? If there's a cloud burst. And then even more concerning, there's new research published by the University of Melbourne scientists in Australia who found that the safe zones where people are evacuated to are sometimes on even more dangerous fault lines or terrain than the places that they are monitoring and need to be evacuated.
2: And how did they figure that out?
0: By accident, actually. So the University of Melbourne researchers got access to data from a European satellite. And this one bounces radar off the ground and it can map the terrain in really fine detail. The satellite, which is called Sentinel-1, just happened to fly over this part of Nepal in just the right way. And the images that it mapped happened to reach the lead scientist, mathematician Antoinette Tordesillas. And she was able to run AI through this data. And then she was able to tell the mayor the bad news, which is that the place everybody was being evacuated to, the designated safe spot, was actually not safe at all. But there was also good news because with this mapping, she was able to tell them that the high school was actually safe and they could change the place that people would be relocated to. And she was able to do this because they looked at the physics of how the slopes fail along with all this amazing satellite data.
1: So what now?
0: So right now, the Australian team is collaborating with the same Nepal team that had deployed the earlier warning system with local modifications for the terrain. So they're using all of the on-ground sensors as well as this new set of data from the satellites. And then they're overlaying all of it to make predictions on how much the slopes are changing and things like the fault lines. And then the pilot study will finish when the monsoons are over and they'll be able to find out how many lives they've saved. The previous system has actually saved more than 400 lives since it was deployed because they've been able to move people out of what were then really massive landslides. So they're hoping that during the monsoon this year, they'll be able to do even better.
1: Thank you, Chavi, for a story that definitely was under the radar, Nepal's landslide early warning system. Good to hear that it's saved some lives already. And just a reminder to listeners that this is a David Attenborough-themed episode of Unexpected Elements, and you can email us on unexpected@bbc.co.uk, and our WhatsApp number is +44 330 678 3080. Or you can write to us. I love a postcard. And fun inside science fact, did you know that if you want to get hold of David Attenborough, you can't email him? You have to send him an actual mailed letter. And I have multiple colleagues who were like, oh, what do we do? What do we do? Panic, panic. How do we write a letter? And they've got responses from him, and they absolutely treasure their responses. So
0: that totally clocks.
1: Yeah, spreading joy. If that appeal to the written word has moved you to write to us, our address is Unexpected Elements, BBC World Service, Cardiff, CF10 4GA in the UK. Of course, we love reading all of your emails and messages on this programme. And last week, we asked if you had any stories or anecdotes about Sir David. And we also reached out to some people in the extensive BBC network for their stories. To start things off, we have a voice note from Helen Scales, a marine biologist, broadcaster and author.
3: A few years ago, I wrote a book about the Royal Institution Christmas lectures, in particular the ones about the natural world. So, of course, I had to include the 1973 lectures by David Attenborough. And his series was about the language of animals. So I watched back his lectures, the film, I wrote the book, and I got in touch with David to see if he might be so kind as to write an introduction. And I was so thrilled when he said he would. And in fact, the note that he wrote for me is something of a confession. And he says that essentially he tried to back out of doing the lectures. He wrote to the BBC to say he wanted to break his contract. The BBC did eventually persuade him to give the lectures. And if you get a chance to watch them back, you'll see they are really charming. The animals don't always do what he expects. The mice don't respond to the squeaks of their mother. The porcupine won't come out of the box without being lured with a trail of bananas. I think my favourite moment is when David comes out with a ring-tailed lemur in his arms, the lemur called Tammy, and feeds him some grapes while he discusses how lemurs use stinky smells to communicate with each other. Luckily, they don't do that actually in the room, but it's just this really lovely interaction between David and Tammy there in front of the cameras. Yeah, it's really gorgeous.
1: So the reason that Helen told us that he was unsure about doing these lectures is because they're televised live and he was worried about all the animals misbehaving. So, you know, they say never work with children or animals. And the absolute irony of this is that who was the person who made the decision that the annual lectures ought to be broadcast live? Yes, it was Sir David Attenborough back when he was controller of BBC Two.
2: Real editor vibes there.
1: Yeah. Now, we've got another correspondence from Andrew Wilson, who's worked on the sound for wildlife documentaries for, I know, for 40 years, including the iconic David Attenborough series, Blue Planet and Planet Earth.
4: I think we were recording narrations for the original Blue Planet series, and he was coming down from London, where he lives, but he was running a little bit late, and I was just waiting in reception with a cup of tea in my hand, and saw him coming down the road, so I opened the door to let him in, and just as he came through the door, there were a couple of students the other side of the road, a couple of young girls walking up towards the university, and they spotted him, and went, "Oh, look, it's David Attenborough," and sort of waved, and, you know, he turned and gave them a smile and a little wave back. And he came through the door, and I said, "Why doesn't that ever happen to me?" He looked at me like I was mad, and he said, "Well, you've either got it or you haven't." And I thought, yeah, you have got it, and I really haven't.
2: Poor sound guy.
1: Poor sound guy.
0: Always just behind the scenes. But his sound is amazing. Isn't the music just always terrific? It's really, really lovely.
1: So we've had a lovely email from listener John. Tristan, can you read this one?
2: Sure. John writes, "I can recall that about 70 years ago, I was watching, transfixed, an episode of BBC's Zoo Quest, where Sir David was in Komodo Island, Indonesia, searching for the island's infamous dragons. He used a dead goat as bait. I was alone watching the TV and could not ask my parents where he actually was, but I knew that it was somewhere exotic. About 65 years later, I traveled to Komodo Island with my partner and her niece. They were born and brought up in Java, Indonesia. Perhaps Sir David had a much greater subliminal impact upon my life than I could have ever imagined all those years ago.
1: Oh, that is lovely. If anyone is inspired to tell us any more anecdotes, then I've given out the details several times, but thank you to everyone that wrote in, including Randy in Rochester, who gets a special mention because a couple of weeks ago we had a frog-themed episode, and he writes, "You talked about frogs and you asked listeners to send you letters from countries that have frog stamps. Well, I just had to write. I love to write and I have lots of stamps to use up."
0: So, oh, wow. Look. He really used up a lot of stamps. 1, 2, 3, 4, 5, 6.
1: So the stamps on this letter include 2 ornate chorus frogs, a blue spotted salamander and an American kestrel. So full points to Randy. Do keep all of those emails, messages and letters coming in. Next up, do all animals see at the same speed? That's after this.
5: Ella here, and I'm back with the answer to the quiz. Earlier, I asked you which of these species is not real. A, the dinosaur Tyankosaurus atamburi. B, the flowering plant Sedavidea solanona. C, the echidna Zaglossus atamburi. And the answer is A, Tyankosaurus atamburi. I made up the name of this one. There is, however, a herbivorous dinosaur called Tyankosaurus nedergoapophorema, which is a portmanteau of the surnames of the cast of Jurassic Park, one of which is Richard Attenborough, David's older brother. But worry not, David Attenborough does have a whole genus of dinosaurs named after him, marine reptiles from the early Jurassic epoch called Attenboroughsaurus. Well done if you got that right, and I really recommend checking out the other things named after David Attenborough.
1: Our listeners don't just send in their emails and messages, they also send in questions. And being a helpful bunch, we try to find them answers. It's time for Ask the Unexpected. And we have a question from Adam in London on a surprising variation in the natural world.
6: I was recently researching some information on peregrine falcons and was surprised to learn they see at a different speed to us humans. This was a new concept for me. I did not realize there is a speed of sight. My search results online indicated we humans have a range of seeing speed. I wondered if you might be able to provide some light on the speed of sight. Do individuals have a fixed speed, or does it vary? And what induces variance, if so?
1: Thank you for your question, Adam. So is there a frame rate, I guess, to how we see? And why does that vary if it varies? Okay, to answer, we reached out to Dr. Clinton Harlem, who researches the speed of visual perception in humans and animals at Trinity College Dublin. And he began by telling us what exactly the speed of sight is.
7: So speed of sight is basically how much visual information you can process over time. So usually we measure that in sort of frames per second. And it's kind of like how a computer monitor works. So it refreshes at a certain rate and our eyes do the same. So that all has to do with the brain and the neurons and how fast visual information gets sort of sent to the brain and how the brain then acts on that information. And it all has to do with how you live in your environment and how you have to interact with it. If you live in a very dynamic environment and you need to be very maneuverable and very fast, then of course you also need to be able to see very fast.
1: So animals have a frame rate for processing visual information, which is affected by the way each experiences the world. Clinton told us that peregrine falcons can see 2 to 3 times faster than humans because they need to effortlessly track and catch fast-moving prey. Their visual processing goes up to 129 frames per second, while ours sits at around 40 to 60 frames per second. So there is a range to human speed of sight as well, but what causes it?
7: So it does vary. And there are a lot of things that can affect how fast we see. So when you think about all the external factors, they all have to do with what it exactly is that you're looking at. Are you looking at something very far away or close by? Or is there a lot happening in this visual scene that you're looking at? And are all of these things moving or not? But also what color this specific thing is that you're looking at, and whether you're looking at it in bright daylight or in the dark. And then on top of that is all our internal things that are happening as well. So if you're a little bit tired, for instance, then our nervous system tends to get a bit more sluggish. So we see a bit slower. And the same thing happens after you've had a couple of pints. But it also varies quite a bit from person to person. And there are certain diseases, especially things like things that affect the nervous system or brain damage, that can all affect how fast you see. But there's also a lot of variation just in normal, healthy people. And generally, that doesn't really mean much in day-to-day life. So we're still trying to figure out if seeing things at a certain rate actually means you're better at something, for instance, or not. One of the areas where you probably would see a difference is in these very, very elite level things, where the selection pressures for the best performance and the best reaction times are really strong.
1: Thank you to Clinton Harlem there, and thank you to Adam for your question. Listeners, if you have any questions and you'd like the Unexpected Elements team to have a stab at answering it, the email address is unexpected@bbc.co.uk, or you can send us a message or a voice note to WhatsApp. It is +44 330 678 3080. So, Sir David Attenborough turning 100 has not gone unnoticed by our colleagues over in news, which is good because that means that we can pick the news peg of David Attenborough's 100th birthday for this entire show. But it does mean that there's quite a lot of Attenborough-related content on the airwaves at the moment. And when I was listening to the radio earlier this week, I caught a discussion of his influence on a group of wildlife documentary makers who'd worked with him. And this was on a BBC World Service programme called Outside Source. So here's wildlife documentary maker Victoria Bromley.
8: David has been a witness in his lifetime to the very quick change to where we've arrived at today. And as I say, he has a very deep understanding of that. But he, again, still has this approach of, you know, excitement, of curiosity. He's certainly not somebody who's afraid of new developments. He's very excited by technology and new approaches. And it's something that's also defined his career. He sees what's possible.
1: And wow, the changes that he must have seen over his century. And that was the big thing that struck me, is what must he have seen, not just seen, but shared with us, highlighting the life cycles and the threats facing other species that share the planet with us. In wildlife conservation, animals get the lion's share of the attention, pardon the pun. But according to research that's out this week by the Royal Botanic Gardens Kew and the Zoological Society of London, the world's flowering plants are in serious trouble.
9: So this report shows that just over a fifth of the evolutionary history of flowering plants, or angiosperms, is at risk of extinction, and that just under 10,000 species are considered edge species, or species that we should prioritise for conservation.
1: So that is one of the co-authors, Dr. Felix Forrest, who I didn't even notice is a case of nominative determinism until my producer Alice pointed it out. Well done, Alice. So Felix has calculated the genetically distinct plants, the ones called edge. And as he said, a fifth of them around the world are under threat. So why is that a problem?
9: So edge species is a species that represents a lot of evolutionary history that is unique to it. It could be the sole representative of a fairly ancient lineage. But edge species is also a species that is threatened. So it's like edge is two components. So it needs to be a species that is isolated on the tree of life and that is threatened. It's been shown that if we protect a certain proportion of evolutionary history, we've also increased the chances that we're protecting the various features of biodiversity. And among those features are the things that we as humans are using, like for food, for medicine, etc. So by protecting more of that evolutionary history, we increase the chances that we're protecting the plants that we use right now, but also the plant that we could be using in the future. For example, a plant that might have a cure for a particular cancer, or a source of food that could alleviate malnutrition in parts of the world.
1: So there's a lot to lose, but identifying the edge plants gives conservation scientists a list of priorities, what to focus on first.
0: So what exactly is being saved, though, and where?
1: Oh, everywhere. I mean, this is global efforts. So Mozambique, Mexico, Nepal, where you just were, Chavi, Mali, Philippines, India. I did ask Felix for his favourite tree, and it's something that they only just discovered over a decade ago, and it only grows on the top of mountains in the cloud forests of Honduras, and genetically it's incredibly distinct.
0: That's very cool.
1: I know. Also on the list of edge plants, they've got something called the Titum arum, which is a large, I mean, ridiculous, like 2 meters tall plant that flowers once every 5 years. And when it flowers, it stinks like a corpse. Another one of the edge species is a plant called the Wollemi pine. And it's not only a conservation good news story, which is a rare treat, but it also brings us back to David Attenborough.
9: The Wollemi pine is something that was known only from the fossil record up until the mid-1990s, when it was by chance rediscovered in the Blue Mountains of Australia. So it was a complete surprise to find that species still alive, because it was known only from the fossil record. So there was a big program to try to propagate them and distribute them across the world. And one of the first one that was planted outside Australia was the one that was planted by David Attenborough. And you can still find the specimen. It's a beautiful specimen. It's not too far from the orangery at Kew.
10: And it's doing well.
9: And it's doing very well. Yeah, those trees are very happy in the UK.
1: So there you have it. BBC manager, wildlife presenter, 100-year-old and tree planter. Another string to David Attenborough's bow there. Can I just finish up with another clip from wildlife director Victoria Bromley talking about why Attenborough is such an inspiration?
8: What's so impressive is to think of all of his travels, all of his understanding of not just, you know, natural history, but also how our world has changed in the course of his lifetime. I think a lot of people, having seen the big changes, particularly since the 1950s and the impact that humans have had on our planet, yeah, bit despair. But what's very inspiring about David is he probably has seen more of the world than anyone. He has a very comprehensive understanding of the state of the world, and yet he still has hope.
1: That's a good note to end on. So, what have we learnt over today's birthday celebrations for Sir David Attenborough? Well, we've learnt that 100-year-olds may have extra special proteins that have helped them reach a great old age. We've learnt about the immortal jellyfish that can turn back into a juvenile. We've learnt about tiny Antarctic plankton that may lock up more carbon than the Amazon. We've heard about Nepal's landslide safe zones that might not actually be that safe. And we've heard why a peregrine's eyesight is just faster and better than ours. Tristan, Chavi, out of all of that lot, any favourite facts from today?
0: I think the speed of sight, it's just something I'd never thought about before.
2: Yeah.
1: Tristan, any favourite fact from this week's show?
2: It wasn't really a fact, but, you know, Chavi said that jellyfish cells never lock in their identity, and that a nerve cell can become a hair cell. Like that image of the jellyfish with like the bowl cut haircut has been definitely floating around in my head quite a bit. So
1: it's such a good image, like Beatles wigs in the sea floating around. Well, it's time to bring this party to a close. But before I go, I should thank my guests for turning up and being wonderful this week. I should also thank David Attenborough, even though, you know, he didn't come to this particular party, but this is part of, I'd say, a week-long celebration over different bits of the BBC as Sir David Attenborough turns 100. But for now, in Mumbai, India, thank you, Chavi Sachdev.
0: Mahatunan, I'm so happy to be here.
1: And in Helsinki, Finland, thank you, Tristan Artone.
2: Thanks for having me. Obaha.
1: So, party bags for all. I'm Marnie Chesterton. The producer was Alice Lipscomb-Southwell with Ella Hubber and Robbie Wojciechowski. Do join us next week for more unexpected elements.

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1: Hello, I'm James Reynolds. Welcome to BBC Conversations. As Sir David Attenborough celebrates his 100th birthday, we bring together conservationists and filmmakers to discuss the impact of his long career and the influence he's had on how we think about nature.
2: Sir David, I think, really taught all storytellers how to make them relatable, not just animals, but their habitats, their ecosystems. We can fall in love with any species or ecosystem if we can relate to it.
1: We'll discuss how his pioneering work has touched people around the world and even inspired future Attenboroughs.
3: There are already millions of little Sir Davids out there. His impact has been generational, right? I mean, some people have impact around the world, but his goes across generations.
1: That's after the latest news.
4: BBC News with Sue Montgomery. The new Hungarian Prime Minister Peter Modzsor has been sworn into office, promising to serve, not to reign. He was formally elected to the post as Parliament met for the first time since his landmark victory in April's general election, which ended the nationalist Viktor Orban's years in power. Mr. Modzsor has promised change after years of economic stagnation and strained ties with key allies under his predecessor. Speaking in the last hour, he reiterated a call for unity.
5: Dear fellow countrymen, the biggest crime of the past few decades was that politics deliberately turned Hungarian against Hungarian. Families, friendships, communities were torn apart by hatred.
4: Vladimir Putin has described Russia's invasion of Ukraine as just in a speech at an annual military parade in Moscow. He praised the Russian soldiers who, in his words, are confronting an aggressive force armed and supported by the entire NATO bloc. Russia's annual Victory Day parade in Moscow coincides with the three-day ceasefire between Russia and Ukraine. New figures from the British government show 200,000 migrants have crossed the sea in small boats from France since records began in 2018. The UK government says it's taking action to stop the crossings. The issue has become a key concern for many voters, with a right-wing party, Reform, making huge gains in local elections on Thursday. Here's Simon Jones.
6: It's a sobering figure for politicians of successive governments who have promised to stop the boats and smash the gangs. Over the years, the so-called small boats have got much bigger. In 2018, there was an average of 7 people per boat. That has now risen to more than 60. Crossings so far this year, though, are down significantly. The government is hoping a new deal with France will ensure the trend continues.
4: Australia's far-right populist One Nation Party has won its first seat in the lower house of Parliament in the 30 years since its foundation. David Farley won the Farah by-election with a projected vote share of over 59%. One Nation has seen its popularity surge beyond 20% in nationwide opinion polls in recent months. Here's Katie Watson.
7: While this result won't affect the Labour government's large majority, it's a clear sign that voters are moving away from traditional political parties here in Australia. The by-election for Farah was triggered by the resignation of Susan Lee, who quit when she was ousted as the opposition Conservative Liberal Party leader. David Farley, whose background is in agribusiness, called his victory a milestone. One Nation leader Pauline Hanson told supporters that this wasn't just a win for Farah, it was a win for Australia, and said the party was coming after those other seats.
4: BBC News. More than 200 passengers have been evacuated from a plane in the United States after it hit a person walking along the runway. The pilot abandoned takeoff. In recordings from air traffic control in Denver, the pilot can be heard saying the engine has caught fire. The airline Frontier says it's deeply saddened by the incident and is investigating. This man was on board the flight.
8: We were already taking off and we were going pretty fast, and I felt like the plane started to tilt up when out of nowhere we felt like a thud and heard like an explosion.
9: Yeah.
8: I thought I was going to burn to death, you know? When I just saw the fire and the smoke, I just thought I was going to burn. The cabin starts to fill up with smoke, and that's when they started evacuating everybody. And They started sending us down the slide.
4: The head of the World Health Organization has thanked the people of Tenerife for receiving a cruise ship hit by a hantavirus outbreak that has already killed three people. Tedros Adhanom Ghebreyesus said they had responded with grace and compassion. He promised that any risk to them was low, as those on board the vessel would be taken ashore in sealed vehicles and flown straight home, not meeting local people. Lebanon's national news agency says a Syrian national has been killed and his 12-year-old daughter seriously wounded in an Israeli strike on the motorbike they were riding in the south. It said that after the pair managed to move away from the site of the first hit near Nabatea, the drone struck a second time, killing the father. A third Israeli strike hit the girl, who is now undergoing life-saving surgery. Nigeria and the United States have agreed to deepen cooperation on security and counter-terrorism following high-level talks in Washington. It comes as concerns grow over escalating violence in parts of central Nigeria and renewed pressure from the US government to clamp down on Islamist extremism. BBC News.
1: Hello, I'm James Reynolds, and in BBC Conversations, we celebrate the 100th birthday of Sir David Attenborough. David Attenborough began his broadcasting career as a BBC trainee in 1952, working in the then new medium of television. Who thought it would last? Within a couple of years, he was on screen presenting a wildlife series called Zoo Quest. He travelled the world, filming encounters with animals, including lemurs, birds of paradise and Komodo dragons, bringing those exotic species right to British audiences. It was a huge hit and the start of what's been a seven-decade-long career, transforming how so many of us see the natural world. In 1978, whilst making the groundbreaking series Life on Earth, he famously mesmerized audiences by rolling around with baby gorillas and their mother in Rwanda.
9: She put her hand on the top of my head and turned my head towards her to look in one another's eyes. And then she stuck her finger, which was huge, I mean, like a great sort of articulated banana, and opened my mouth, put it in my mouth, lowered my jaw and looked inside my mouth. So it was extraordinary.
1: Just one of those astonishing moments. I remember growing up and watching that clip again and again. Our first conversation then is with four wildlife cinematographers inspired by David Attenborough's work. Wendy Kirure is in Kenya. João Paulo Krajewski is based in Brazil. Brad Besterlink is in Botswana. And Victoria Bromley is right here in the UK. Victoria and Brad have both worked directly with David Attenborough. They began by describing their experiences.
10: Well, I've been really lucky to work with him three times in my career. So the first time, it was my first research job for the BBC's Natural History Unit. The next time he was the narrator for my documentary on pangolins. And then last year, I directed an immersive event for the Natural History Museum, Our Story, with David Attenborough, which we collaborated on. I mean, it could be potentially quite intimidating, you know, when you've got somebody with 70 years experience in your field, but he is incredibly generous and he puts you very much at ease, I would say.
11: I was very privileged to get an opportunity to work with him. Within minutes of actually meeting him, you are completely set at ease. And his enthusiasm and passion and inquiry towards the animals, the behavior, and what he's seeing on screen just kind of puts everybody in the same place with the same ambition at the same time. And he does that with such grace, and he's such a fun, kind, playful character. A number of times we had to stop because he would just get so lost in the moment of the film, just totally in awe of what he was seeing in terms of the behavior and just seeing leopards doing a certain piece of behavior that he never even believed was possible. And I think that speaks to the nature of the man. So passionate about the natural world and really making it accessible to people.
10: The thing about meeting David is you realize that passion that he, you know, he's talked about before, searching for fossils in quarries in Leicestershire as a boy, that enthusiasm is undimmed. And he's still excited. He's still so keen to share that enthusiasm that he has for nature and the natural world. And even to the point of we were sort of discussing a script in his house, and a woodpecker flew onto a feeder outside his window, and he just stopped, you know, and just took a moment and was so excited that we haven't had one of those for ages. And it's just there, just that love just pours out and it's contagious.
11: With hippos, it was exactly the same thing. You know, he was delivering part of the narrative and then he burst into laughter and he just follows the film because he's so excited about a piece of behavior that he's seen. And he just, it's so comical that he's like, has to catch himself and bring himself back. That's how invested he is in what he's looking at and how passionate he is about seeing behavior and seeing the natural world in all its glory, so to speak.
12: João Paulo, you filmed a scene of a moray eel in Brazil, which was narrated by David Attenborough. That must have been an exciting achievement.
13: Oh, yeah, that was my first time. That was 10 years ago, a little bit more. And, of course, like in Brazil, we used to watch the films, the BBC films, with Sir David. But, of course, most of them were translated. So I didn't knew his voice until I was able to get DVDs and with Planet Earth 1 and other films, you know. And then it was just incredible to see how the images and everything you see on wildlife just matches his voice. It was unbelievable. And then, of course, for me as a Brazilian, working on such films was a dream. And then in 2015, we went to this beautiful island off the coast of Brazil to film for Blue Planet 2. It was an amazing behavior that when I was doing my PhD at the island, I learned with a professor that some moray eels, they leap out of the water sometimes a meter high to catch crabs on top of rocks. So we were there for about a month to get that behavior with producer Miles Barton to film really, really hard to figure out when the moray would attack. So incredibly hard to film. And then after 25 or 30 days or something like that, there was still a couple of shots that they needed. So I went there with my camera. I got a couple of shots, sent to Miles in Bristol, and then he decided to include a couple of shots. And one of these shots is a moray eel coming out of the water on dry land and then going to one pool to another. Sir David says a line right on top of my image. So it was an absolutely amazing experience.
12: Let's bring in Wendy, a cinematographer in Kenya. How much has David Attenborough's work had an influence on your own work?
14: I grew up in the Great Rift Valley in Kenya, and this is where the Maasai Mara is, and among other things. So growing up in Kenya, the only free content that you could watch on entertainment and documentaries was National Geographic, BBC, and it was purely David's work. So we grew up knowing he was the only voice for wildlife. So you'd walk to restaurants, that is playing, you walk to hotels, you walk to shopping centers, that was the only available entertainment. So growing up, I saw a lot of this. And later on, when I went to film school, by the time I was in second year, my dream was to do my first documentary in the Maasai Mara, purely influenced by watching a lot of his work growing up. And this later on actually gave me the courage to understand wildlife besides seeing it in my hometown and understand that you need the patience to go out there, actually spend time with the animals, know them, and actually tell their stories.
12: A question for you all. What have you learned from those 7 decades of his work?
14: For the past years watching his work, one thing I've learned is many a times we look at ourselves being apart from nature. As human beings, we look at animals and the planet as a distant thing away from our livelihoods. And listening to him, how he narrates in a very poetic way about wildlife and nature, it made me understand that actually we are part of it.
13: When I hear his work, his voice, and the films he works on, it's a whole lesson on not only wildlife, but also how to enjoy your life with something that you really so passionate for what you do for wildlife, respect for animals, because all the content and the way he narrates is extremely respectful to the wildlife world. He's also a scientist, you know, everything that he speaks to you, and then it's about understanding the natural world. It's about real facts. So that, I think, it's a complete picture of someone who really enjoys what he's doing. He knows what he's doing, and he's passionate about it. And then, for me, it's amazing that, I don't know, my impression, I don't know if your impression is the same one, but he's still improving. So every time you hear a new film with him, his voice is changing. The way he's doing is basically carrying people to really appreciate, to really feel that enthusiasm that he has. So it's an amazing combination of artistic skills, information, love for wildlife, and respect.
11: Picking up on what you're saying there, Jean, one of the biggest things is the sort of legacy that he's created over the last several decades has really opened up a pathway for people to see and respond and access natural history storytelling. I mean, we've always been storytellers, but the natural world has always been distanced from us. And what he's done is opened up a sort of pathway of communication and understanding between a viewer and the natural world, and something that has really sort of conditioned all of us to get this sort of portal into the natural world and understand it and appreciate it and engage with it on an emotional level. That's the joy of it. I mean, we've moved away from your more scientific base, which is where it all started, and he's made it personable and accessible. And I think that is probably the greatest legacy is turning the world towards an understanding and a compassion and a portal into the natural world.
10: Absolutely. Something that didn't exist, he's brought into being. And for me, I think what's so impressive is to think of all of his travels, all of his understanding of not just, you know, natural history, but also how our world has changed in the course of his lifetime. I think a lot of people, having seen the big changes, particularly since the 1950s and the impact that humans have had on our planet, could despair. But what's very inspiring about David is he probably has seen more of the world than anyone. He has a very comprehensive understanding of the state of the world, and yet he still has hope. He still has optimism and confidence in humanity and our ability to come together and share in the passion for not just a passion for the natural world, but a care and a duty and a guardianship. He's certainly not somebody who's afraid of new developments. He's very excited by technology and new approaches, and it's something that's also defined his career. But he ultimately, that I think coming back to that sense of a bigger picture view, I mean, not many people live to 100. And I think sort of step back, he's seen humanity come together to save the whale, you know, and he has seen, you know, in the 1970s, people believed that, you know, we were about to lose the great whales. And now their numbers have bounced back. He's seen what's possible. And if he can believe, I believe that we have a chance.
1: Filmmakers Victoria, Brad, Wendy and João Paulo. I'm James Reynolds. You're listening to BBC Conversations from the BBC World Service. David Attenborough's early documentaries were simply about observing, enjoying and explaining the natural world. More recently, though, some of his programmes have highlighted environmental issues he's seen developing and even getting worse over the decades. As we heard in our first conversation, Sir David has inspired people around the world to get involved with caring for our planet's wildlife and ecology. We're going to hear now from three conservationists. Paula Kahumbu works in Kenya, focusing on protecting the elephant population. Charu Mishra is in India, where he works to help conserve snow leopards. And Rachel Graham is a conservationist in Panama who works with sharks and rays.
15: Sir David has been really a tremendous inspiration for my work. He's normalized being so into wildlife and nature for anybody who is a lover of wildlife globally. And he's given me a lot of the impetus to pursue careers in wildlife research and conservation. So I'm very grateful to him for that.
16: And you've said that on his series, the co-hosts are actually the species themselves.
15: The best part is that he's, I love his humility. He is not only a purveyor of joy about wildlife, and he gets right down on the ground with them or in the sea with them, but he also brings them to life. He helps give them a voice when all of these wildlife do not necessarily have their own voice, especially the marine species. And he makes them their co-hosts. In fact, they're the stars of the show. And that's phenomenal.
3: For most people, I think Sir David brought nature into their homes through television. When I was growing up in India, there's not like many televisions around. And, you know, my parents didn't have too much money, but they had lots of books. And when I was still a kid, I might have been 14 or 15 years old, I got a copy of his book, The Living Planet. And that really opened my imagination for the natural world. I still remember reading about the Himalayas, the Kali Gandaki River of the Himalayas and so on. And that stayed with me throughout my life. And I think that really sparked this genuine curiosity and wonder about nature.
2: Yeah, I think I share a lot of what Rachel and Charu have said. You know, I run a conservation organization called Wildlife Direct, and we were so inspired by Sir David's ability to basically make nature and wild animals accessible to everyone. And it's not just that they're amazing and it's nerdy. I feel like it's very intimate and natural. But the most important thing that he's done for me, my organization, and I think Africa in general, is to awaken us to the fact that we can be the authors of our own stories. His ability to tell stories about Africa's wildlife has kind of like woken everyone up. We should be telling our wildlife stories. We should be out there learning about these creatures, making films ourselves and sharing them with our networks. Because his work, maybe initially it was all about awe and wonder, but it moved very much to there is a problem, there is a warning out there, and we need many, many more champions to tell these stories.
17: I want to add to what Paula said. She's absolutely right. I mean, Sir David has been such a catalyst for hope and curiosity, and that connection with nature, either through TV sets or through his books. And one of the examples of this is, you know, we found out a lot about some of the migratory patterns that's occurring with sharks and rays and turtles and other big fin fish in the Western Caribbean between Honduras, Guatemala, Belize, and Mexico. And as such, we're really trying to drill down and understand how this connection between these four countries is forming actually a superhighway of sorts, like a shark superhighway. And this has just generated so much curiosity and excitement with the folks in the four countries and governments, communities, and especially fishers who used to fish a lot of these more critically endangered species and now have become their stewards. And they are passing on their knowledge to the next generation and the students. And so they're taking little parts of what Sir David had been sharing with all of us. And each of them are becoming Attenboroughs of sorts.
12: Right.
2: Yeah, I would just add that what's amazing about Sir David, perhaps it reminds us as scientists. I'm also an ecologist, did my PhD on elephants. And then my goal was to just, you know, be that geek in the forest studying elephants. But actually, saving elephants is less about science and it's more about emotion. It's more about connecting people to those animals. And that is what Sir David, I think, really taught all storytellers, is how to make them relatable, not just animals, but their habitats, their ecosystems. We can fall in love with any species or ecosystem if we can relate to it. So the future storytellers need to be relevant locally. That's what I personally believe quite strongly. We did a series of children, child presenters, 14 of them from across Africa. And I'm blown away by how it's not just the audience who related to these kids. It's how those kids became fanatic conservationists because they were selected for their stage presence to be hosts of a TV show about wildlife. So I do think that local relevance and resonance with the people on the ground is very important. And in a continent like Africa, where we have over 2,000 languages, we need people to be telling the stories in all those languages and bringing in our cultural knowledge and indigenous heritage to deepen that connection, because Africa still has such a wealth of iconic species, but they're all at risk as things change so rapidly in lightning speed. We're moving into cities where we're demanding a more commercial life. But when we get children to watch films and then take actions in nature, we see a phenomenal transformation. And I'm hearing parents telling me how much impact it's having on their children. So my thinking is it's not just grown-ups, it's kids. Kids are so powerful in making it interesting and exciting and lovable for other children.
3: There's going to be millions. There are already millions of little Sir Davids out there. And the reason I say this is because his impact has been generational, right? I mean, some people have impact around the world, but his goes across generations. I've seen my own child, my own son, as he was growing up. I've got a video of him when he was like maybe 3 or 4 years old, imitating Sir David, trying to be Sir David, telling stories of his own imaginary world. So I feel that the kind of impact, the remarkable impact Sir David has had already on our generation as well as the next generation, I think he and his voice will continue in amongst a lot of the children around the world who will take on the mantle of conservation and communicating conservation after Sir David. I'm pretty sure about that.
12: Chara, when you look at snow leopards in particular, what are the stories you want to tell?
3: The snow leopard, it's one of these fascinating species that are very hard for people to film and to tell stories around because it's just so difficult to see them in the wild and, you know, to be able to film them and things like that. And we often tend to think of them as these very distant, you know, mythical species that, you know, don't have anything to do with us. And, you know, they're really far away and so on. But I'd like to really break that myth because these animals have coexisted with humans for thousands of years. So the main current story is that with climate change, with the warming and their areas, we call them the third pole, these areas are warming at twice the average rates of the Northern Hemisphere. And I think that the story right now is how that coexistence can be enabled. Because if we can support people there with better climate resilience, climate adaptation, and so on, those people, as well as snow leopards, will continue to thrive into the future. But if we are not able to do that, then I think our remarkable cultures, as well as snow leopards, are in peril.
12: One of the things anyone knows about Attenborough is his sense of enthusiasm and wonder that you just have to watch a few minutes of one of his programs to appreciate that. I wonder, in each of your many years as a conservationist, whether you've had a moment of enthusiasm or wonder which stands out.
3: My Sir David Attenborough moments actually are, I think, to do with Sir David himself. So there's one time when there was a very fancy dinner. It was part of the Whitley Fund for Nature's events. And that's where one of the times that I met Sir David. And the moment he found out that I worked on snow leopards, it was incredible. Here were all these people, everybody wanting to talk to Sir David. But he wanted to talk to me, and not because of who I was, but because he thought I knew something about snow leopards. And then he had just so many questions to ask me, you know, with such humility and a childlike curiosity. And, you know, that was like incredible for me. And, you know, this is a guy who's been teaching the world natural history. And then he has the curiosity, like a young student, to find out more.
12: There will be some people listening who haven't had that Attenborough moment in nature. How do they get that kind of moment? And what are they missing if they don't?
18: I would say no matter where you are, anywhere on this planet, if you just go outside into your front yard or into the local green space, park or forest, you will encounter nature and you have to let go of all your assumptions and just believe and trust that nature will show up. Whether it's on the bark or under a leaf, you know, take your shoes off, walk through the grass and feel that connection.
12: Conservationists Paula, Charu and Rachel with their reflections on the energy and the inspiration of Sir David Attenborough. Our thanks to them and to all of our guests. And I'm sure that they will join me in wishing Sir David the very happiest of birthdays. What a milestone, including a birthday card from the King. I'm James Reynolds. You've been listening to BBC Conversations from the BBC World Service.
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0: As the Lee family mourns a terrible tragedy, a former employee blows the whistle on their business and lands the chairman in big trouble.
1: He said he just couldn't stomach the corruption anymore. Samsung was so rotten, it made his job unbearable.
0: I'm Elise Hugh, and after the news on the BBC World Service, Inheritance Samsung, the story of a family drama behind one of the world's biggest companies.
2: BBC News with Sue Montgomery. Peter Modjar has been sworn in as Hungary's Prime Minister. He promised to serve, not to reign. The new Speaker of Parliament ordered the European Union flag to fly above the building after a 12-year absence under the former leader, Viktor Orban. Vladimir Putin has used a speech at an annual military parade in Moscow to criticise NATO and describe Russia's invasion of Ukraine as just. The scaled-back event went ahead after a three-day ceasefire came into effect. The right-wing populist One Nation Party has won its first-ever seat in Australia's lower house of parliament. David Farley, who won the by-election in New South Wales, said it was a landmark moment. The head of the World Health Organization has thanked the people of Tenerife for receiving a cruise ship hit by a hantavirus outbreak. Tedros Adhanom Ghebreyesus said any risk to residents was low, as passengers would be taken ashore in sealed vehicles and flown straight home. More than 200 passengers have been evacuated from a plane in the US that hit a person on the runway. The pedestrian who jumped over a fence at Denver Airport was killed. Lebanese media say Israel has launched new strikes against Hezbollah, killing a Syrian national near Beirut and seriously injuring his 12-year-old daughter. Israel's military had issued evacuation warnings for several villages. Hezbollah says it's fired a drone into northern Israel. Bahrain says it's arrested 41 people accused of links with Iran's Revolutionary Guard. The Interior Ministry said that expressed sympathy with Iranian aggression. Nigeria and the United States have agreed to deepen cooperation on security and counter-terrorism after talks in Washington. The US has been putting pressure on Nigeria to combat Islamist extremism.
0: This is Inheritance, the podcast from the BBC World Service about the family dramas behind the world's biggest companies. I'm Elise Hugh with Season 1, Samsung. This is Episode 7 of 10. We'll let you know how you can hear more episodes at the end of this program. A funeral home in New York. Every parent's worst nightmare. It's late November 2005, 3 weeks before it's announced that no one from Samsung will face charges in the X-Files case. A South Korean national scandal that's implicated K.H. Lee, the Samsung chairman, in alleged political bribery. But his sole focus right now is his youngest child. Her name is Lee Yoon-hyung. Company officials say the 26-year-old was killed in a car crash. Jeffrey Kane, author of Samsung Rising.
3: She was charismatic and joyful and energetic. You know, lovable. And that's why she was popular also across South Korea.
0: Many South Koreans are in shock. The young heiress had seemed like the most accessible member of this often distant family. For the last 2 years, she'd been writing about her life on a blog, which had grown a large following. Jaeyeon Lee, who writes for South Korean newspaper Hankyure.
1: She shared her everyday life there. Not fancy stuff, just really relatable, down-to-earth stuff. Her blog was titled Pretty Yoon-hyung's Place. Isn't that cute? She would write about her boyfriend. She once wrote about trying to learn guitar from her boyfriend.
0: As well as guitar lessons, she'd blogged about her family.
1: She shared a story about skiing where some lady

0: he crashed into her. And just right afterwards, her father, K.H. Lee, made her wear a helmet at all times. And she'd complain about it, saying that now she was the only one wearing a helmet except for little children.
1: This is really unusual because the Chaebol heirs live in absolute secrecy. It's like, you know, nobody gets to meet the Wizard of Oz.
2: The young socialite had only moved to the U.S. a couple of months before to study arts management at New York University. In the aftermath of such a tragic and high-profile death, journalists had begun asking questions, not least because Samsung representatives had given few details. Jake Kwan, part of the BBC's news team in Seoul.
3: There were no reports of who was driving or where it happened or where was the car.
2: New York City police revealed they had no record of a crash involving the Samsung chairman's youngest daughter.
3: So rumors were running rife that maybe Samsung did not tell the truth.
2: I can't imagine the pain the family must have been going through. Letting the world in on this level of grief would seem, to me, unbearable. But by now, they know how she died. And in South Korea in particular, there is a deep shame and stigma attached. It wasn't a car crash. And sooner or later, journalists will find out the truth. They'll speak to New York's medical examiner and find the witnesses. K.H. Lee and Samsung are already under intense public and corporate scrutiny. Samsung is still smarting from a $300 million fine handed out in the U.S. a month earlier for its part in an international conspiracy to fix the price of computer memory chips. But business must pale into insignificance in the context of their family tragedy. When the truth finally comes out about the young woman's death, that she had taken her own life, will the public react with sympathy or mistrust? I'm Elise Hugh. From the BBC World Service, this is Inheritance, the stories of the families behind some of the world's biggest companies. Our journalists have scoured the archives, combed through memoirs, and handpicked experienced observers to take you inside these dynasties. At times, we'll recreate, as faithfully as we can, the pivotal moments, all to understand how powerful empires are built and passed on. Season 1, Samsung. Episode 7 of 10, The Crown Slips. A crowded Catholic church in Seoul. Packed not with worshipers, but journalists, photographers, and cameramen. It's an unusual place for a press conference, to say the least. It's November 2007, 2 years after the death of K.H. Lee's youngest child in New York. As they grieved, questions were asked of the family about the initial reports of the young woman's death and why Samsung had taken a week to confirm what had really happened.
0: And their explanation was that they themselves had insufficient information, and then later they did not correct it out of respect for the grieving family.
2: Still, the tone of some media reports was skeptical.
0: It drew some increasing criticism towards Samsung's lack of transparency and how they constantly try to control their narratives.
2: And now, the family is about to lurch into another crisis. This time, a man is poised to blow the whistle on Samsung.
1: Kim Yong-chol is a star prosecutor. He's somebody who has been rising as a key lawyer in the South Korean government. And eventually he does what, you know, a lot of influential prosecutors and lawyers do in South Korea. He got a job at Samsung.
3: Making any negative issues against Samsung, any legal troubles go away, this was his job.
0: He used to be the head of Samsung's legal department in its very notorious division called Restructuring Office, which was basically the command center of the group.
2: He'd lived in a luxurious apartment in Seoul's upscale Gangnam neighborhood, driven an expensive car. It was the sort of job most South Korean lawyers could only dream about. But it wasn't all roses. There were parts of the job that just didn't sit right.
0: He said he just couldn't stomach the corruption anymore. According to him, Samsung was so rotten that it made his job unbearable.
2: So in 2004, he'd quit. The way he tells it, quitting wasn't enough. That won't change anything. For 3 years, he's wrestled with what he knows. But the time has come to act. He sits in the church, sweating a little under the glare of the lights. On either side of him sit men in dog collars, Catholic priests who have supported his cause.
3: It takes a lot for somebody, a whistleblower, to come out in South Korea. There's this expectation of loyalty. Your company is your family. So for him to come out and go after his previous employer, it takes a lot of bravery.
2: And when your previous employer is Samsung, well, going against them could make you a very powerful enemy. Throughout the 2000s, Samsung Electronics, the jewel in the conglomerate's crown, has grown to be the second biggest electronics company in the world. It's vying with Nokia to be number one in the fast-growing mobile phone market. South Koreans can be born in Samsung hospitals, live in Samsung-built apartments, and fill those apartments with Samsung appliances. The company's influence and reach are all-encompassing. But the company is not invincible. Only a couple of years ago, two top Samsung executives were convicted for their part in a deal that saw Chairman K.H. Lee's children assume control of one subsidiary at below-market prices. That subsidiary was Everland, the theme park slash holding company we heard about in episode 4, which owns shares in multiple Samsung businesses, virtually sealing Lee family control. When he gets the signal that the TV cameras are rolling, the whistleblower, Kim Yong-chul, begins.
1: He claimed that Samsung was managing a $215 million slush fund.
3: So this money could be used to pay off, you know, as bribes or political donations or any other things that they don't want on the books.
0: He also claimed that K.H. Lee personally ordered some of these stuff.
1: He said that Chairman K.H. Lee had stolen billions of dollars from Samsung affiliates and he stashed it in bank accounts under the names of Samsung employees, including Kim's own name.
2: And that money, he claims, was also used to deter scrutiny of K.H. Lee's efforts to transfer power and wealth to his children, and in particular to his son, J.Y. Lee. The whistleblower is calling for an investigation. He knows Samsung and the Lee family will deny everything he says. But there are more press conferences planned. He's got more revelations. He's got more evidence. Could this be a moment of reckoning for Samsung? April 2008, Samsung's headquarters in Seoul, 5 months after the whistleblower's press conference. In full glare of the country's press, flanked by 30 company executives and watched live on TV by millions of South Koreans, Chairman K.H. Lee walks slowly towards a wooden podium, bows deeply, and apologizes to the nation.
4: 그동안 저로부터 비롯된 특검 문제 문제로
2: He takes full responsibility, he says, legally and morally, for every mistake his company has made. He and Samsung have been under intense scrutiny since the whistleblower Kim Yong-chul made those allegations against his former employer. A few months earlier, prompted by the whistleblower's claims, special government-appointed prosecutors had raided Samsung's Seoul headquarters and one of K.H. Lee's offices.
1: They brought out boxes of documents, of computers, of evidence that they were going to use against them.
2: They'd even raided his home. They were searching for evidence to back up the whistleblower's claims of a Samsung slush fund used for bribes, and of proof that the chairman had illegally transferred wealth to his son, J.Y. Lee, to smooth his succession. Then, just a week before K.H. Lee's address to the nation, he had been formally indicted. K.H. Lee's apology is not an admission of personal guilt. He denies all charges against him. But it's an acceptance that if anyone else had done wrong, they'd done it on his watch. It's only proper, then, that he alone should take the blame. But the apology is not all. K.H. Lee resigns as Samsung chairman, just as his father B.C. Lee had done 40 years before at a similar moment of crisis. It's a jaw-dropping moment for South Koreans. They'd grown used to seeing Chaebol leaders investigated, even put on trial, but not this. All of a sudden, there are questions about what would happen to Samsung without its pioneering chairman. What would happen to its hundreds of thousands of employees, to the nation's economy that depends so much on this business giant? And there's confusion over who might replace K.H. Lee, because in announcing his resignation, he hasn't named the group's new chairman. In fact, his son J.Y. Lee, the man most people thought would get the job, has resigned too. He'd been chief customer officer at Samsung Electronics, a role viewed by many as preparation for the chairmanship. There's nothing to suggest he's done anything wrong, but no indication either of what J.Y. Lee will do next. Overnight, Samsung looks leaderless. A courtroom in Seoul, 3 months later, July 2008. One of the highest-profile criminal cases in South Korea's short history is about to conclude. K.H. Lee, frail and tired, sits waiting. Since he'd been indicted and then resigned as chairman, he'd been cleared of the bribery allegations. But he does face charges of tax evasion and breach of trust. Prosecutors say he'd hidden billions of dollars worth of his own assets in accounts under borrowed names to avoid paying tax. Samsung said the assets were part of the fortune K.H. Lee had inherited from his father, the founder B.C. Lee. Prosecutors also claim K.H. Lee had arranged for an illegal transfer of wealth to his son and heir J.Y. Lee and the rest of his children. The sale of controlling stakes in Everland Theme Park, Samsung's key holding company, at what prosecutors say were unfairly low prices. In the courtroom, a verdict is imminent. K.H. Lee braces to receive his fate. Prosecutors are aiming for a 7-year sentence. The judges announce their verdict. K.H. Lee is cleared of the charge that he'd arranged illegal deals to give his children control of Everland, Samsung's theme park and key holding company. Samsung told us that each Everland shareholder, including those non-family members who'd passed on what looked like a lucrative share deal, had made their decisions having had the full opportunity to consider their economic interests and all other relevant factors at the time. Two senior Samsung executives previously convicted in the same case will later have those judgments overturned. K.H. Lee is, though, found guilty of tax evasion over those assets held under different names. The judges sentence him to 3 years in prison, suspended for 5. He'll only be locked up if he commits a further crime during this time. The judge also imposes a fine of just over $100 million. K.H. Lee remains a free man. His crime is not serious enough to put him behind bars, the chief judge explains.
0: Which was, needless to say, very controversial.
2: But for the first time, there is no Lee family member at Samsung's helm. In fact, there's no one there at all. A high-ranking executive has been chosen as the group's external face, but when it comes to the top job, there's a vacancy. How will the Lees regain control?

0: That was an edited version of Inheritance, Samson. 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
1: You're listening to Sporting Witness on the BBC World Service with me, Tim O'Callaghan. I want you to imagine that you've just won a silver medal at the Olympic Games. The crowd are cheering, and whilst you won't hear your national anthem being played, you'll stand on the second step of the podium, probably feeling pretty proud of yourself. But what if it should have been gold? And what if you didn't get that gold for another 12 years? How would you feel then? Well, that's exactly what happened to the Nigerian 4x400m relay team at the Sydney Olympics in 2000.
2: I was not disappointed with my silver medal. It was won out of hard work and a lot of sacrifices. But then, for them to cheat and forfeit the gold, and the gold given to me was something that we were very happy about. Also, on the positive side, it made our story unforgettable.
1: That's Enifeoke Udo Obong, who goes by the name Eni. A talented athlete in school, he dreamt of making it to the first Olympic Games of the 21st century, a goal he achieved at the age of 18. The athletics team was coached by the legendary Nigerian 400m runner Innocent Ebeniki, who had won bronze in the relay at the LA Olympics in 1984. He was impressed by the times the 400m runners were producing in training.
2: At that point in time, he started believing that probably something special could happen to us in Sydney. I didn't go to the Olympics to win a medal. I went there because it was an opportunity to travel out of the country, to go to Australia, to meet different kinds of people and different kinds of cultures. So the mindset wasn't really there to win. But then he changed my mindset. As the days went on, as the training went on, everything changed. And I think the final thing that changed my mind that, look, we are in serious business and things could be real, was generally when Cathy Freeman won the Olympic gold.
1: Australia's indigenous 400m runner who had lit the Olympic torch during the opening ceremony.
2: I was there in the stadium watching the whole atmosphere and I felt the whole emotions. Everything was just wonderful. It was a feeling that I had never felt before. And I just looked at the coach and I said, "Coach, I want to be on the podium the way she is."
1: The 4x400m relay was one of the final events in the athletic schedule at the Sydney Olympics. On day one, Eni and his teammates won their heat and posted the quickest time of anyone in the competition. They also won their semi-final but were the sixth fastest team overall. In the final, all eyes were on the USA team because this was going to be the final race of the great Michael Johnson's career. He'd won gold in the 400m a few days earlier and was the world record holder in that event and the 200m.
2: I was just directly behind him as we were entering into the stadium. In the mix zone, there were lots of journalists, lots and lots. It was a crowd and he had come up with these new golden shoes and everybody wanted to see Johnson and take a picture of him. And they actually pushed me aside. So I got very, very angry. I said, "Look, we're all going to run a race. And I'm not going to be pushed aside because of Michael Johnson. I mean, we all have two hands, two legs." That actually helped me throughout the race because it pushed away all the nervousness I had, all the anxiety I had. And it was just anger, nothing but anger that, look, I've got to run. And I've got to prove to people that everybody can run.
1: Eni watched as his teammates Clement Chukwa, Jude Monier and Sunday Barda all ran their parts of the race. Going into the final leg, Nigeria were in fourth, a long way off the USA in first and about a second behind the Bahamas and Jamaica, who were battling for second place. Eni had just one thought in his mind as he waited his turn to show the world what he could do.
2: All I knew was that, get me that baton and I'm going to bloody well run.
1: As Eni rounded the bend into the final home straight, he was still behind Jamaica and the Bahamas, who were almost neck and neck, when he noticed a gap appear on the inside of the track.
2: I think the Bahamas guy was trying to block off the Jamaican guy from passing him on the outer side. So he opened up the inner lane. And I just saw that within the race, it just flashed through my head within a second. And look, it's an opportunity. So I just gave it everything I had got. All my training flashed before me, everything my coach had said, just everything. I just pushed it out. The energy of the crowd, because the Australian crowd was amazing, was marvelous. 80,000 people were shouting all through. It was like watching a football match. You just had that energy.
1: Enny put on a tremendous burst of speed and surged up the inside lane of the other two athletes and dipped for the line.
2: When I crossed, I knew I had a medal. But my teammates, I think it was Jude Moyer, so that shouted, "Silver!" Then they all ran towards me. "It's silver, it's silver, it's silver." So it dawned on me that, yes, something amazing had just happened.
1: Enny and his teammates got their moment on the podium. And that really is where this story should end. But 4 years later, there was a development. One of the Americans, Jerome Young, tested positive for a banned substance. He had run in the semi-finals, but not the final. And so it was decided that the Americans would be allowed to keep their gold medal.
2: We felt a tinge of disappointment, but we had to be very real. We said, look, he didn't run the final, so we still think that we deserve the silver and the Americans deserve to win. We also thought in a sense, at that point in time, the Americans basically could bring three relatives and they would win gold, silver and bronze.
1: But there was to be another twist. In 2008, Antonio Pettigrew, another member of the American team who had run in the final, admitted to using banned substances, and this changed the view of Enny and the Nigerian team.
2: They know this is very, very bad, and then we started feeling that we should be calling for the redistribution of the medals and the disqualification of the Americans.
1: Michael Johnson then announced that he would give up his medal, calling it tainted. He spoke to the BBC about it in 2011.
3: It was news because he was one of the guys that I just never would have suspected. You know, and I was very disappointed, you know, when I found that out and what it did to me. I'd always been a 5-time Olympic gold medalist. Because he didn't need to be using performance-enhancing drugs to run fast, number one. Two, we didn't need him on the relay. And so it was really disappointing, so I gave it back.
1: Antonio Pettigrew took his own life in 2010 in the aftermath of the revelations. On the 12th of July 2012, the result of the 4x400m relay at the Sydney Olympics was officially overturned by the International Olympic Committee. And 12 years after the race, Nigeria were declared the Olympic champions in the event.
2: When we heard that this was going to happen and then we started hearing the stories of this was going to happen, we were hoping that we would be invited to London at the Olympics and then have the medal presented to us in front of the crowd, which would have been much better. It would never have been as good as having that 12 years earlier, but it would have at least would have had that feeling of victory and pride, our national anthem being sung and our flags raised and when we are on the podium. But at that point in time, nothing like that was arranged. There was a ceremony held in Nigeria by the head of state, the president, Goodluck Jonathan. So in front of his executive council, his cabinet, during an executive meeting, they invited the whole team to come and the president of the Nigerian Olympic Committee presented us the medals in front of the president and his ministers. As an athlete, the kind of recognition you want was not really what we got, but I think it's better than nothing.
1: One member of the Nigerian team who didn't get his golden moment was Sunday Bada, who died before the result was changed. A gold medal was presented to his family. Enny believes the saga can still be used to discuss the issue of doping in athletics.
2: If we just won the gold, it probably would have been almost a forgotten story. There are many gold medalists after that. But because of the peculiar way in which the gold came about, people can look back and say, oh, what do you think about doping? We can now have different conversations about different aspects of the sports, which we would never have had if we just had won the gold on the field.
1: Enny Fiok Udo Obong wrote a book about his experience called The Silver Lining. He now works as a technical advisor for the Olympic Committee of Saudi Arabia. He was speaking to me, Tim O'Callaghan, for Sporting Witness.
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1: On From Our Own Correspondent after the news, the mood shift in Moscow.
2: When will the special military operation be over, people ask? A sign of the growing fatigue with Russia's war on Ukraine. When will food prices, gas and electricity bills finally stop rising?
1: The tensions in Tokyo over weapons exports.
3: For many, especially those with living memory of the Hiroshima and Nagasaki atomic bombings, any shift away from pacifism ignites a big fear that Japan could once again go to war.
1: And the force of will and community spirit in northeastern India.
4: When the call of the master of ceremonies comes, they give it their all. Pull, pull, pull. The ropes stretch tauter and tauter, but the stone isn't shifting.
1: That's From Our Own Correspondent with me, Pascal Harter, coming up after this bulletin of BBC World News.
5: BBC News with Sue Montgomery. The new Hungarian Prime Minister, Peter Modrar, has been sworn into office, promising to serve, not to reign. He was formally elected to the post as Parliament met for the first time since his landmark victory in April's general election, which ended the nationalist Viktor Orban's years in power. Nick Thorpe reports from Budapest.
6: Peter Magyar's Tisza party MPs dominate the chamber with 141 seats, while Viktor Orban's previously all-powerful Fidesz are reduced to a rump of 52. Viktor Orban is not even present at today's event. He's chosen not to take his seat in Parliament. He'll remain as party president for 1 year, then will decide on his future. Peter Magyar has promised to rebuild democracy, restoring democratic checks and balances. He's also promised to play a constructive role in the European Union.
5: Vladimir Putin has described Russia's invasion of Ukraine as just in a speech at an annual military parade in Moscow. He praised the Russian soldiers who, in his words, are confronting an aggressive force armed and supported by the entire NATO bloc. Steve Rosenberg watched the event.
2: What was notable about this year's parade was what we didn't see. There were no tanks, no missiles, none of the hardware the Kremlin normally showcases on Victory Day. The parade had been scaled back out of fear of a Ukrainian attack. In a speech, President Putin spoke not just of the past, but of Russia's war now on Ukraine. "We will always be victorious," he said. A 10-minute film was shown of Russia's latest weaponry. The Kremlin had clearly decided that if it couldn't parade the military hardware in public, a video presentation was the next best thing.
5: Australia's far-right populist One Nation Party has won its first seat in the lower house of Parliament in the 30 years since its foundation. David Farley won the Farrer by-election in New South Wales with a projected vote share of over 59%. One Nation has seen its popularity surge in recent months. From Sydney, Katie Watson.
7: The by-election for Farrer was triggered by the resignation of Susan Lee, who quit when she was ousted as the opposition Conservative Liberal Party leader. David Farley, whose background is in agribusiness, called his victory a milestone. One Nation leader Pauline Hanson told supporters that this wasn't just a win for Farrer, it was a win for Australia, and said the party was coming after those other seats.
5: The head of the WHO has thanked the people of Tenerife for receiving a cruise ship hit by a hantavirus outbreak that has already killed three people. Tedros Adhanom Ghebreyesus said they had responded with grace and compassion. He promised that any risk to them was low. World News from the BBC. Nigeria and the United States have agreed to deepen cooperation on security and counter-terrorism following high-level talks in Washington. It comes as concerns grow over escalating violence in parts of central Nigeria and renewed pressure from the US government to clamp down on Islamist extremism. Nigeria's government has rejected claims that the violence is driven solely by religious ideology, describing it instead as complex conflicts involving land disputes, criminality and extremism. Lebanese official media say Israel has launched new strikes in Lebanon, including outside Beirut, killing a Syrian national and seriously injuring his 12-year-old daughter. They were on a motorbike when they were hit. The strikes came after Israel's military called on residents of 9 villages in the south to evacuate, warning that it would act forcefully against Hezbollah. More than 200 passengers have been evacuated from a plane in the United States after it hit a person walking along the runway. The pilot abandoned takeoff. In recordings from air traffic control in Denver, the pilot can be heard saying the engine has caught fire. The airline Frontier says it's deeply saddened by the incident and is investigating. This man was on board the flight.
8: We were already taking off and we were going pretty fast, and I felt like the plane started to tilt up when out of nowhere we felt like a thud and heard like an explosion.
9: Yeah.
8: I thought I was gonna burn to death, you know? When I just saw the fire and the smoke, I just thought I was gonna burn. The cabin starts to fill up with smoke, and that's when they started evacuating everybody and they started sending us down the slide.
5: Greek officials have carried out a controlled explosion on a naval drone that was reportedly found with about 100 kilograms of explosives on board off the island of Lefkada. The unmanned vessel was fully operational when it was discovered, with its engine still running. BBC News.
1: Hello, you're listening to From Our Own Correspondent here on the BBC World Service. I'm Pascal Harter. Welcome to the programme. Coming up in this edition, recorded on Friday, the 8th of May, why a new generation has turned out to protest in the streets of Japan over military choices and arms exports. Is their country ditching its pacifist ideals? And working together in Nagaland, we take you to a ceremony in northeast India where different communities come together every year to pull huge stones as a ritual to celebrate their unity. But first, we're in Moscow, where security measures have been stepped up after a spate of assassinations of top Russian military figures. Reports say that even President Vladimir Putin himself has been spending more time out of the public eye. It's not quite at the level of his COVID isolation, but does it signal a wider change of mood in Russia? Moscow has ramped up its offensive in Ukraine, but it's still meeting a fierce fight back there. And Russians at home are feeling the real sense of threat too, as Ukrainian drones have been unleashed on Russian cities, including the capital. Meanwhile, the economic impact of 4 years of war is also filtering through to the Russian people. In Moscow, Steve Rosenberg has observed a marked shift in public feeling.
10: On several occasions recently, I've seen things which have made me think something rather unusual is happening right now inside Russia. For example, on my way to work at 6 o'clock in the morning, a couple of times now I've spotted heavily armed police removing manhole covers in the centre of Moscow and, with the help of sniffer dogs, inspecting what's below. On bridges near the Kremlin, I've seen masked soldiers armed with anti-drone guns that are set up on the back of trucks in case the heart of Russian power comes under aerial attack. But perhaps the most surprising thing I've seen is a joke. It appeared in Komsomolskaya Pravda, a popular tabloid that is fiercely loyal to the authorities, a very pro-Putin paper. And the joke went like this. We proudly present a new, modern Russian alphabet for our new reality. Printed below that was what looked like a regular Russian alphabet. It certainly began like one. A, B, V, G, D, Y. But when I took a closer look, I realised there was a hidden message in the jumble of characters. The remaining letters of this odd alphabet spelt out the following sentence. Crazy. When will this all be over? When will this all be over? Is just one of many similar questions I hear being asked more and more in Russia. When will the special military operation be over? People ask, a sign of the growing fatigue with Russia's war on Ukraine. When will food prices, gas and electricity bills finally stop rising? When will restrictions to our internet come to an end? Just across from the Kremlin, I can see something unusual happening outside the presidential administration building. Several dozen people are queuing up to submit a petition. They're calling on Vladimir Putin to end internet censorship in Russia. They oppose the shutdowns to mobile internet, which are now commonplace in many parts of the country. They criticise the government's decision to restrict access to popular messaging apps like WhatsApp and Telegram. On paper, at least, what they're doing here, petitioning the president, is completely legal. Russia's constitution enshrines the principle of free speech. But in an increasingly authoritarian Russia, publicly opposing government policy is not without risk. I can see that security officers with smartphones are videoing the petitioners. Among the people who've signed the petition and come to hand it in is Boris Nadezhdin. The opposition politician is a former Russian MP and local councillor. Boris tried to run against Vladimir Putin in the 2024 presidential election, but was barred from participating. He senses that something important has changed in Russia. People begin to understand, Boris tells me, that there is a direct connection between their everyday problems, like healthcare, food prices, problems with internet, and the politics of Vladimir Putin. And this is a new situation in Russia. But what is the consequence of that, I ask? Is there any consequence? After all, President Putin holds all the power in this country. There are no major protests. Boris responds to my question with a history lesson. A lot of people say to me, what can we do? We can do nothing, Boris says. But I've seen the same situation before. In the 1980s, many people said to me, the Soviet Communist Party will last forever. It didn't, of course. The Soviet Communist Party and the Soviet Union itself turned out to have a limited shelf life. Both collapsed and were consigned to history more than three decades ago. A cautionary tale, perhaps, for any Russian president and any political system here. Over his more than a quarter of a century in office, Vladimir Putin has amassed more personal power than any Russian leader since dictator Joseph Stalin. But today, there seems to be growing pressure on the president and on the system that has been constructed around him. President Putin's so-called special military operation has not gone at all to plan. Russia's war on Ukraine is now in its fifth year. There is no end in sight, and Russia has suffered massive losses on the battlefield. On the economy, even Russian state media concede that the country has built up serious problems. What's more, several public opinion agencies, including a state-run pollster, have reported a fall in the president's approval ratings. From business figures to bloggers, public criticism of the authorities, and in some cases of the president himself, has become more vocal. There is talk, too, of Kremlin clans competing for influence. Among the many unusual things I've witnessed recently are occasional newspaper articles accusing Russia's security agencies of operating a machine of repression, of overzealously pushing excessive restrictions and prohibitions. I've even seen the word persecution used. In what is a heavily controlled media environment, it's hard to imagine such stinging criticism making it into print without the backing of some powerful groups. A few months back, Vladimir Putin was being shown on Russian TV in military fatigues, visiting command posts, and apparently oozing confidence as he spoke with generals about the war on Ukraine. Today, we hardly see this commander-in-chief-style Putin. It certainly feels like the Kremlin leader is making fewer trips and fewer public appearances. None of this means that Russia's political system is about to collapse, and Vladimir Putin disappear from the political stage. Despite all the rumours in the Western press of potential plots and coups in Russia, the Kremlin has very thick walls. It's hard to know for sure what's going on behind them. Still, from what we can see, it seems that as it careers down the highway, the Putin-mobile isn't running as smoothly as it once was. The engine is spluttering. Some of the parts may need replacing. The vehicle may require servicing or repair. A key principle of Putinism is always project strength. Under no circumstance show any weakness. That is why, under Vladimir Putin, the Soviet Union's victory in World War II is at the heart of the national idea that the Kremlin has chosen to shape. Russia, President Putin has said, is a nation of victors. And the annual Victory Day parade on Red Square, which in recent years has featured thousands of troops and the latest military hardware, has been used to project Moscow's power to the world. But not this year. This year, something unusual is happening in Russia, and that includes with Victory Day. The Kremlin has scaled back the parade. For the first time in nearly 20 years, it has said there will be no tanks, no missiles, no hardware rolling across Red Square. For security reasons, the authorities say, out of fear that the parade could be targeted by Ukrainian drones. And just in case, additional air defense units have been put in place around Moscow. There are those anti-drone gunners by the Kremlin and plans for a local mobile internet blackout ahead of the parade to disorient and neutralize any potential incoming drones. Moscow has also issued a warning to Kyiv, attack our parade and we'll retaliate with a massive strike on the center of your capital. All of this is designed to reduce the danger to the spectacle of the Red Square parade. But at the same time, it creates a separate danger for Vladimir Putin. Scaling back on Victory Day risks being perceived at home and abroad as weakness. And that's not a good look for the system. In a street off Red Square, I chat to passers-by about the Kremlin's decision not to include tanks and missiles this year. In the current circumstances, says Yulia, I realise it would be foolish to showcase hardware in case something happens during the parade. But on the other hand, this means that we're afraid of something, and that's not great either. There is a safety issue, concedes Sergei, but parading our military hardware shows our strength on the world stage. Perhaps we should be displaying something. In Russia, unusual has become the new normal, and so have uncertainty and unpredictability. I used to hear many Russians remark that hope is the last thing to die. I haven't heard people say that for a long time. Expressions of optimism now are rare, although you can still find that in some of the jokes in the newspapers, sort of. For instance, in this one, it's a conversation in the kitchen. And what are you doing? She asks. I'm looking for happiness, he replies. What, in the fridge? At night? Well, he says, it must be somewhere.
1: That was Steve Rosenberg. You're listening to From Our Own Correspondent here on the BBC World Service. I'm Pascal Harter. You might have heard people saying that we are currently living through a remaking of the post-war order set up as countries rebuilt after World War II. The nations on the losing side remade themselves on entirely different lines from the aggressive militarist models which had taken them into the war. Germany and Japan put strict limits on their military power and their arms industries. But since Russia's full-scale invasion of Ukraine and President Trump's demand that European countries take greater responsibility for their own defences, Germany has been rolling back some of those limits. And Japan has also taken a major step away from its post-war stance. Tokyo has lifted long-standing restrictions on arms exports and expanding its military role abroad. The Japanese Prime Minister, Sanae Takaichi, is also pushing to revise the country's pacifist constitution. The government says it's all needed to confront new strategic realities in Asia. But many Japanese citizens are alarmed by this change of tone, and public protests are spreading. Here's Kurumi Mori.
9: We were driving around the streets of Tokyo in steady, soaking rain as we made our way to the protest when we spotted the group gathered at a street corner. Their signs were weathering the downpour, flags hanging heavy with water. On them, just a few words in big, bold Japanese kanji characters that said, "No war." It's a scene that's becoming increasingly common here. Japan's currently seeing its largest anti-war protest in decades. Usually public protests in Japan tend to be somewhat restrained. There's a strong cultural preference of social harmony and not causing disruption. So when people do take to the streets in numbers, it usually signals something deeper and much more widespread. I've seen it before. outside parliament during demonstrations against the restart of nuclear power plants about a decade ago following the Fukushima nuclear crisis. But this time, the issue is Japan's national identity as a peaceful country. After the Second World War, Japan adopted Article 9 of its constitution, the so-called pacifist clause. Now, Prime Minister Sanae Takaichi, who took office in October, says that framework no longer reflects reality. Take one look at a map, and you'll see that Japan sits in a challenging neighborhood with an assertive China, an unpredictable North Korea, and Russia also nearby. And its closest ally, the United States, has been encouraging Tokyo to play a more active security role. Most recently, the Japanese government took a significant step, lifting its long-standing ban on exporting lethal weapons. It argued that allies must support one another in what it calls an increasingly severe security environment. That decision has struck a nerve with the Japanese people. Outside the prime minister's office in central Tokyo, the crowd swelled and the chanting grew louder. This wasn't just an older generation holding on to the ideals of the past. Many in their 20s and 30s were there too. At times, it was hard to hear myself speak into the camera. One woman named Akari Maezono, a freelance actress in her 30s, was holding up these brightly painted paper lanterns calling for peace. She told me she was angry. Angry that such changes could be made, she said, without properly listening to the public. Nearby, an older gentleman told me that the Japanese constitution must be protected at all costs. Listening to him, I thought of my own grandfather. He experienced the Second World War. He lost his entire family and was the only survivor. And yet, years later, he would spend long stretches visiting us in the United States. He loved New York, Central Park, bagels, baseball games at Shea Stadium. For him, it wasn't countries that were the problem. It was war. That feeling still runs deep here. For many, especially those with living memory of conflict or of the Hiroshima and Nagasaki atomic bombings, any shift away from pacifism ignites a big fear that Japan could once again go to war. And that fear is now playing out on the streets. Demonstrations have been spreading beyond Tokyo with rallies organized in other major cities from Osaka to Kyoto and Fukuoka. Attendance is reportedly growing week by week. But it's not the whole story. Opinion here is divided. Recent polls point in different directions, with some suggesting growing support for a stronger military, while others show clear resistance to that idea. I was reminded of that split in an unlikely place, a convenience store right across the street from the protest we were at. I walked inside to escape the rain and pick up some tea, and after a moment of indecision, chose a salmon rice ball over a pickled plum, along with some classic Japanese snacks. At the counter, the cashier noticed my microphone and signaled toward the protesters outside. "They're always here," he said with some impatience. Then he added, "Time for a new Japan." And that is the choice the country now faces. Not as simple as choosing between two of my favorite rice balls, but something way more consequential. Whether to hold on to a pacifist identity shaped by the past or adapt to a more uncertain future and adopt a tougher stance.
1: Kurumi Mori. Next, we're in India's far northeast, in the state of Nagaland, to witness a ritual gathering which really pulls a community together. Or rather, where the community's people pull together, dragging a huge slab of stone a fair distance before heaving it upright and carving it to stand as a lasting monument to the day's efforts. The need to work together on this massive task is meant to embody a message of unity. Even those who don't take part in the pulling can feel a sense of common purpose as they get together to enjoy the spectacle. Simon Broughton watched the ceremony, keeping a safe distance from the moving monolith.
4: There are four thick ropes and four lines of people pulling them. Hundreds of men, all dressed in traditional costume. Tall feathered headdresses, loincloths, scarves coloured red and pink, but all wearing sneakers. The men are limbering up for the coming challenge. This includes loud singing, alternating between two notes, with a shriek each time they change from one note to the other. All visitors, please keep out of the space between the ropes, says the master of ceremonies in the village of Tuopeima over the megaphone. Once the pulling starts, you may not be able to get out. This is the annual stone-pulling ceremony in Nagaland. It's one of a group of states known as the Seven Sisters in the far northeast of India, east of Bangladesh. Nagaland has 17 officially recognized tribes, and it's the Angami tribe who do the stone pulling. Indeed, they have a culture of megaliths. Massive stones are found in most Angami villages. For the village gates, with carvings harking back to headhunting times, once practiced by several tribes in the region. Or these days, stones marking the anniversary of the local church. Headhunting had ceased by the mid-20th century with the spread of Christianity and a colonial government ban. Today, around 90% of the state's population is Christian. Although the stone-pulling ceremony is a speciality of the Angami, they've invited teams from three neighbouring tribes to help, the Sumi, Rengma and Chakasang. Back in the old days, they would have been rivals, even enemies. In his announcement, however, the MC underlines the four tribes coming together to achieve a common aim. Nagaland's state motto is unity through diversity, and this stone-pulling ceremony, which takes place in a different Angami village each year, is surely a symbol of that. In today's Nagaland, at the end of the ropes, a massive rectangular stone. It's lashed onto a wooden platform with ropes, and the aim is to pull it down the road for about a kilometer. It's a method that's been used in various experiments to see how the stones for Stonehenge might have been moved 5,000 years ago, although no one here I speak to knows about Stonehenge. And the settlement here is much more recent. The Angami migrated here, probably from South China, at most 1,000 years ago, but the megalithic culture is still present, whereas for most Britons it's now impossibly distant. Meadow, an Angami friend I'm with, says it's been going on since the time of the forefathers, which means hundreds of years. Reconstructions I've seen on video of attempting to move Stonehenge stones are all about the logistics, the rollers, the ropes, the platform for the stone. But what this ceremony makes me realise is that it's a whole community enterprise. Women with baskets on their backs are lining up with food and drink, and there's the chanting and the singing, creating a palpable sense of expectation. It's not just stone pulling, it's a larger-than-life ritual of stone pulling. Before it starts, there's a religious reading from the Bible, a speech from the Minister of Northeastern Development, and a blessing. And then we're off. The muscles of the rope pullers tense, a rhythmic grunting starts, and when the call of the Master of Ceremonies comes, they give it their all. Pull! Pull! Pull! The ropes stretch tauter and tauter. The grunting and the chanting gets louder and louder, but the stone isn't shifting. The MC calls a break, and then they go for it again. The rhythmic cries are even louder, but still no movement. Then, in what seems like a humiliating defeat, a JCB digger is brought in to help nudge the stone along. Meadow, who has himself participated in two stone-pulling ceremonies, shows me fabulous videos where they've needed no mechanical help. He says the feeling is indescribable. You are so tired, but the feeling of elation is so great that all the exhaustion disappears. Seeing this makes me realize that moving giant stones is about much more than the logistics. The mechanics are one thing, but it's the ritual, music and ceremony that are needed to fire up a community to make something like this happen.
1: Simon Broughton with our last story for this programme. Thank you for listening. I'm Pascal Harter. The producer was Polly Hope. And we'll be back with more of the real lives behind the global headlines next weekend. So do join us again then, here on the BBC World Service.
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0: You grew up in a very religious family in a Mormon community in California. I wonder how music was part of your life growing up.
1: Music had an absolutely central part in my family life. My dad was a folk, like a guitarist. My mother was an amateur opera singer. I think music was our common language. Ooh. It was something we did as a family, and it was absolutely integral into how we saw ourselves.
0: I read in an interview where you said that music was kind of a thing that helped you get from point A to point B, like singing while you walked.
1: Yeah, I had a lot of walking to do because there was quite the stretch between my dad's house and high school. I was constantly singing.
0: Are there any parallels to, like, leaving home when you were a teenager? You left home, you know, when you were young, like 15. What were you looking for?
1: Oh, I was looking for a way out of the Mormon church to find psychological freedom from the things that I was taught as a child all the way up till the age of 14. Another thing I was looking for when I was a kid, I was looking for wild nature, and I was looking for, like, unbridled life.
0: Mm.
1: I was looking for like rough and ready, living off the grid. I had no plan. I didn't really have any structure. My life unfolded through each person that I met.
2: Today I'm leaving. Big storm coming.
0: Well, it's interesting. So many years later, I find those themes are still in your music. Like, I really love the song Big Storm, which feels like an anthem, kind of declaring your freedom even now.

0: Yeah, I think it's something we have to do time and time again because we are we live in patterns, don't we? It's the warp and the weft, and it's these patterns that we are bound to until somehow we break the pattern. And I don't know anything about breaking patterns. I actually might be breaking one now.
1: With this album?
0: With my commitment to it. Because I had to commit to this thing that had a lot of potential pitfalls and I could have failed at, but I haven't failed so far.
1: That was singer-songwriter Jessica Hoop. Her new album, Long Wave Home, is out now, and she'll be touring the U.S. this summer.

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0: You're listening to Weekend Edition from NPR News. The Immigration Detention Center in the Everglades, dubbed Alligator Alcatraz, might close earlier than expected. Florida Governor Ron DeSantis confirmed reporting by the New York Times that Florida officials are in talks with the Trump administration over the future of the facility. Megan Bowman from member station WUSF in Tampa has been covering the detention center, and she's with us now. Hi, Megan.
1: Hi.
0: So remind us of the unique nature of this detention center.
1: Right. So it opened last summer in July in the middle of the Everglades, this swampy marshland in South Florida that has a lot of alligators.

0: that's how state officials came up with the name. It's at a small training airport, and DeSantis took control of the facility using emergency power so it could be built in 8 days. Plus, everything had to be trucked in, like water, generators, even tents for housing. So now it's a tent city on the runway. All sewage and trash gets trucked out, and it's in the middle of nowhere, which was the idea behind it, that if people escaped, they'd run into alligators and other wildlife. And ever since it opened, there have been complaints about inhumane conditions of detainees and environmental concerns of the facility operating in a very sensitive ecosystem.
1: Okay, so I understand that the state of Florida is running the facility and then paying for all of it, at least for now?
0: Well, kinda. Since they built this facility from scratch and there was no existing infrastructure, it cost a lot of money and it continues to drain the state. But public records show the state prepared this cost breakdown when they applied for a grant from the Federal Emergency Management Agency. The understanding was the state would be reimbursed and that the center would run at least through June of 2027. So they show it cost Florida about $750,000 a day to operate. The New York Times reports that number is actually a little closer to $1 million a day. So including a one-time cost to build it, the state's total yearly cost was nearly $1.4 billion. So far, it's been the state covering that expense, not the federal government. They did get a letter to get reimbursed by the feds, but no money has arrived yet.
1: So what is Governor Ron DeSantis saying about that money and the future of the detention center?
0: Well, the governor has always said that the state will get reimbursed. DeSantis says he talked to FEMA about it the other day and that it will happen soon. He's always said he was just helping DHS and ICE get enough detention beds temporarily for their immigration enforcement. Now he says if DHS can handle the detainees, he's happy to close Alligator Alcatraz.
2: It was always designed to be a temporary facility. It has made a major impact. And if we shut the lights out on it tomorrow, we will be able to say it served its purpose because it was responsible for helping with almost 22,000 illegal aliens.
0: Now, ICE data shows out of nearly 1,400 male detainees there now, 900 have no criminal record.
1: So what's next for the detention center?
0: We're going to see if things are really going to wind down early. I should note that nationwide ICE and DHS efforts to expand immigration detention has faced tough and often bipartisan backlash. But lawsuits over environmental concerns and the treatment of detainees are still working their way through its courts. There's also a public petition to close the facility. It has more than 53,000 signatures.
1: That's Megan Bowman of member station WUSF in Tampa. Thanks for your reporting.
0: Thank you.
1: This is NPR News.
3: The new album Peaches from the Black Keys was produced out of gut instinct, they told me.
4: I was just like, oh my God, there's some energy here. You can really hear like all of our musical influences kind of converging into this recording at once.
3: For more from my conversation with the eclectic rock duo, join me, Emily Fang, this weekend on All Things Considered.

I'm Nora Rahm with these headlines. The State Department says representatives from Israel and Lebanon will meet in Washington next week for 2 days of talks focused on long-term peace. In the meantime, Israel continues carrying out attacks aimed at Hezbollah targets despite a ceasefire. A tenuous ceasefire appears to be holding in Iran, 10 weeks after Israel and the U.S. launched airstrikes. The U.S. is waiting for Iran's response to the latest U.S. proposal to end hostilities. And the new parliament in Hungary convened today. For the first time since 1990, it does not include former Prime Minister Viktor Orban. He resigned his seat after a center-right party gained power last month. I'm Nora Rahm, NPR News in Washington.

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1: This is Weekend Edition from NPR News. I'm Alyssa Nadworny. There's a new crop of Pulitzer Prize winners, journalism's highest honor. Among them are Ginny Monk and Dave Altamari of the Connecticut Mirror. They and two reporters from fellow nonprofit newsroom ProPublica teamed up to investigate predatory towing practices and the state laws that fostered them. Ginny and Dave, congratulations, and thank you for joining us.
2: Thank you for having us.
3: Thank you.
1: So you launched your series with the words, "Gone in 15 days. Walk us through some of the issues in Connecticut.
3: So we got a tip that towers were getting permission to sell people's cars after 15 days, which honestly didn't sound real.
2: Yeah, around the same time, I was working with a tenants' union in Hamden, Connecticut, and folks were telling me just over and over that their cars were getting towed and sold for minor parking violations. Someone was parked crooked, still within the lines, but parked crooked. Someone hadn't cleared snow off their windshield. There were all kinds of reasons, many of them very minor, and our series really focused on people whose cars were towed from their own homes.
3: Theoretically, under the law, what was supposed to happen is they were supposed to notify the person whose car has been towed that their vehicle had been towed and give them the option to collect some of the money from the sale. And if they didn't, then after a year, they were supposed to turn the money over to the state, and none of that was happening.
1: So the cars would be towed and then sold, and the towing company would make a profit. And then what did that mean for the people left without cars?
2: The loss of transportation had huge effects that echoed through people's lives. So people lost jobs, lost their housing, missed medical appointments, struggled to get their children to school. Really big consequences for, again, things like parking incorrectly.
1: How did the state and state agencies like the DMV factor into all of this?
3: The DMV was supposed to, or did, have to give them permission to sell the vehicle. They were theoretically supposed to be the gatekeeper. They weren't. They were basically rubber stamping the forms. What we did find is that in a lot of cases, they were selling the cars privately or, frankly, giving them to friends or family members. That's how they were getting around it and how they were able to sell some pretty nice cars.
1: Did you just say that in some cases, the people who worked at the towing company were just giving them to their friends or family?
3: In some cases, yes. Or using them themselves.
1: You worked with reporters at ProPublica.
2: Yes, we worked with several really talented people, particularly two data reporters, Sophie Chu and Haru Cornier. The data was hugely complicated, and I don't think we could have told these stories without their work.
1: Is there a moment that stood out to you, maybe something a source said or just this aha moment in the course of your investigation?
2: We did a really big audience engagement effort, and the response was really huge. We interviewed more than 100 people who had been towed. So I think seeing how much people wanted to talk about this issue and felt like they hadn't been heard before was sort of a collective aha moment.
1: So this investigation did the thing that accountability journalism strives to do. It helped make change. What resulted from your work?
2: So in 2025, I think it was about 24 hours after our first story published, lawmakers started promising that they were going to do something about this. And they did. In 2025, they overhauled the state's towing statutes. And then they came back in 2026, and actually the day the Pulitzers were announced, the House of Representatives gave final passage to another bill that said the time before the sale is going to be 30 days at the minimum, and you have to base it on the age of the vehicle.
1: Does this feel like enough to you guys?
3: Oh, it's a good start.
1: That's Pulitzer winners Ginny Monk and Dave Altamari of the Connecticut Mirror. Thanks so much for speaking with us. And again, big kudos. Congratulations.
2: Thank you very much.
3: Thank you.
1: A new study into a giant tsunami last year in Alaska shows it could have easily killed lots of people. Researchers say the massive wave near Juneau was triggered by a landslide and swept an area frequently visited by boats and cruise ships carrying thousands of passengers. NPR's Rebecca Hersher reports.
4: The tsunami happened in a picturesque fjord called Tracy Arm last August at 5:30 a.m.
5: The fact that it took place at 5:30 in the morning was really just unimaginably lucky.
4: Jacqueline Kaplan-Auerbach is a seismologist and one of the authors of the new study, which was published in the journal Science.
5: Had this happened several hours later, it's far more likely there would have been boats in the area when that huge tsunami came down.
4: And if boats had been in the fjord, it could have been deadly, the new study finds. Scientists reconstructed what happened. There's a glacier at the end of the fjord, and they found that a massive landslide next to it triggered the tsunami. The tsunami sent water more than 1,500 feet up the steep sides of the fjord. The water was carrying chunks of ice, trees, and other debris.
5: It's really scary to imagine it.
4: Such landslides near glaciers are getting more likely because climate change is causing glaciers to melt, which makes the areas around them less stable. In fact, some communities in Iceland and Greenland have already been forced to move because of the threat posed by tsunamis that are touched off by landslides. Kaplan-Auerbach says last summer's tsunami near Juneau is a wake-up call about the risks for Alaska.
5: Nobody had eyes on this area as a place where we expected failure. And there are undoubtedly many places like this.
4: Studying last summer's tsunami could also help scientists predict when and where such tsunamis will happen in the future. Because in retrospect, there were some signs that the landslide was about to happen.
5: There were tiny, tiny, tiny earthquakes that were probably the first sign that that area was going to fail.
4: But she says a lot more research is needed to measure and understand such earthquakes. Rebecca Hersher, NPR News.
1: Scientists working on drugs for leukemia had a breakthrough a few decades ago, and they were stunned by how their patients responded.
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1: Tomorrow on Weekend Edition with Aisha, the story of the drug that changed cancer care all over the world. 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Author Sarah Novick is obsessed with language. Its power, how it connects us, and also how it can isolate us. Her latest book, a memoir, is called Mother Tongue. In it, she chronicles losing her hearing at age 12, learning American Sign Language, and finding a deaf community.
7: I feel like I'm always evolving, changing, and I think that's part of life as a deaf person.
1: We're talking to Novick through an ASL translator. That's the voice you'll hear throughout our interview. Her story is one about motherhood, deaf history, and how being deaf has shaped who she is and how she parents.
7: I'm a parent. I'm a writer. I'm a deaf person.
1: Novick has short, gelled hair, boxy glasses, and when we talk, she's eight months
7: it's
1: pregnant.
7: Much more calm.
1: At her house in the Philly suburbs, like the Novick brings us to a room filled with toys and musical instruments. Yeah. She says it's the best room in the house.
7: I mean, anytime people are here, this is the spot. We all sit and we meet around here.
1: Across from a wall of guitars is an upright piano. Novick takes a seat and begins to play. You could consider music as the fourth language Novick knows, in addition to ASL, English, and Croatian, the language of her grandparents. You just made that up?
7: I mean, yeah, just something.
1: She plays us a chord, and after she plays, she signs it.
7: F. See?
1: When she lost her hearing in middle school, music became a facade, a way to convince herself and others her deafness wasn't really happening. Now, music is mostly about a physical feeling.
7: Most things now for me is vibration related. I think there was always something that I felt more than I thought about.
1: She's come a long way from that teen in hiding. Her book, Mother Tongue, follows her navigating her deaf identity to disability rights activist, professor of deaf studies, and mother through pregnancy and adoption. That's her older son, who she calls Kay in the book, playing the piano.
8: There.
1: He is adopted from Thailand and is deaf. At his orphanage, he was mostly deprived of language. He learned ASL from Novik and her husband at age 4. He now wears hearing aids, and he loves loud noises.
7: Kay loves to speak. He loves to yell and shout.
1: Her younger son is biological and hearing. She calls him S.
9: Can I hear? Can I hear?
1: He grew up with ASL as his first language. Both boys now speak and sign. They love to laugh and play together, especially with Legos. Novik loves watching how each of her boys use and relate to language. They are far more comfortable in the in-between of ASL and English, of the hearing world and the deaf world, than she ever was.
7: They really teeter between worlds. They like it there. And that took a long time for me to also like it here.
1: This teetering inspired a question.
7: What is a primary language, and how do you get one? I mean, I think I've always been obsessed with that idea.
1: Which led to the title of the book, Mother Tongue. But even that raised more questions.
7: The sign for mother and the sign for tongue does not make sense as a phrase in ASL. How do you sign then that phrase, mother tongue?
1: She's landed on two signs, one for language, but the other, the descriptor, has a lot of options. The sign for priority or primary, or perhaps natural, first, or family. For most deaf people like Novik, ASL is not their first language. 90% of deaf children come from hearing homes. Only 8% of parents ever learn enough ASL to have a conversation with their kids.
7: There's a lot of baby things on the floor.
1: Novik brings producer Elena Tworek and I into her office.
7: Ta-da! This is like the only place in the house that is mine.
1: Here is where she can step into her identity as a writer.
7: So this little corner of this little room is very important to me.
1: To actually write the book, Novik signed much of her thoughts first, as if talking to herself, then sat down at her computer and translated it to the written English. Next to her desk, there's a shelf of foreign language versions of her two previous books.
7: I think the Spanish one might be the most badass, though.
1: Girl at War, about a 10-year-old surviving the war in former Yugoslavia.
10: Oh, Chica en Guerra.
7: Yeah, that's it.
1: And True Biz, her bestseller about a deaf boarding school.
11: You've been a fiction writer, and you're writing not just nonfiction, but memoir. Did it feel like you had to wait to do that?
7: For a while, maybe I didn't think that I had anything to say about myself until I had the kids. And then I could go kind of back from that place and look back at myself.
1: She started by writing letters to each of them. She wanted her boys to understand her life as a deaf person and the landscape of being deaf in America.
7: So much of our deaf history is kind of scattered, and it's in different places.
1: So Novik thought, what if I put it all in one place? A book. Part of that history can be found at a deaf boarding school a few miles from her house.
7: This is what we call Old PSD, the Old Pennsylvania School for the Deaf.
1: We walk with Novik through the sprawling green of the now closed campus. Most buildings are empty and in disrepair.
11: This is kind of a place that represents what happened to deaf education in America.
7: Definitely. In a lot of places, a lot of different state schools for the deaf are being shut down.
1: Safe spaces for deaf people have a dark history. Ableist laws in the 1800s prohibited deaf people from being in public. today, in addition to school closures, there's controversy around trying to heal deafness with things like cochlear implants. Novick connects this all to her own experiences, like on the assumptions people make when they meet her.
7: A lot of people, their first instinct is obviously not like, oh, you're a deaf person. Their first instinct is more like this rage. Like, why are you ignoring me?
1: Or on wearing hearing aids.
11: When do you wear yours?
7: When I'm with hearing people. And then I get home and they're immediately taken off. Like your bra. Like your bra, you know, after a long day, you know, after a long day, you take your bra off. It feels like that, times 10.
1: For her son Kay, it's a different story.
7: He likes his hearing aids. He's in the bath sometimes. I'm still trying to wear them. I'm always trying to like rip them off of him.
1: This difference in the deaf experience, in the role of language in shaping her boy's childhood, has left Novick with more questions than answers. Just the night before, Kay had trouble sleeping. He was afraid of the dark, afraid of monsters. This did not square with what the orphanage in Thailand had told them years ago, that Kay was fearless.
7: They all said, oh, he's not scared of anything. He'll do whatever he wants. He's brave. He has no fears. And I'm telling you, this kid is a giant chicken. I always wonder, was he always scared of those things, but he couldn't express it? I don't know. Language is everything.
1: Language is everything. Sarah Novick is the author of the new memoir, Mother Tongue. This piece was produced by Elena Torek and edited by Jacob Fenston. This is Weekend Edition from NPR News. I'm Alyssa Nadworny.
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0: From NPR News in Washington, D.C., this is Weekend Edition. I'm Alyssa Nadworny. This hour, a look at the strained relationship between the U.S. and NATO. And do President Trump's pardons of public officials undermine the fight against public corruption? Then, 20 years ago, a case of mistaken identity landed Guy Goma, who was at the BBC to interview for a job in IT, in a different kind of interview, live, on air. The video of the mishap went viral.
1: When the video went viral, everywhere I was passing, people was stopping me on the street and asking me, have you got a job?
0: Plus, the WNBA is set to start its new season with high salaries and more teams. First, our newscast. It's Saturday, May 9th, 2026.
2: Live from NPR News in Washington, I'm Nora Rahm. The Treasury Department has announced a new round of sanctions that target individuals and companies, many in China and Hong Kong. NPR's Jennifer Pack reports they're accused of helping Iran develop drones and ballistic missiles as part of its weapons program.
3: The U.S. Treasury accuses one Chinese individual and seven companies from China and Hong Kong of helping Iran to secure weapons and supplies for its drones and missiles. This comes days before President Trump plans to meet his Chinese counterpart Xi Jinping in Beijing. The leaders have a lot to discuss, but the Iran war might overshadow the meeting. China buys most of Iran's oil. The U.S. is trying to sever this economic lifeline for Iran. It has also sanctioned small private refineries in China that purchase Iranian oil. But Beijing has ordered its companies to disregard those U.S. sanctions. Jennifer Pak, NPR News, Shanghai.
2: A three-day ceasefire between Russia and Ukraine announced by President Trump is in effect. The pause in hostilities coincides with Russia's annual Victory Day parade in Moscow, which marks the defeat of Nazi Germany. Speaking through a BBC interpreter, President Vladimir Putin said Russia is fighting an aggressive force backed by European powers.
4: The great feat of the generation of victors inspires the soldiers who are today carrying out the tasks of the special military operation. They are resisting an aggressive force that is armed and supported by the entire NATO bloc. And despite this, our heroes continue to advance.
2: Ukrainian President Volodymyr Zelensky has told his forces not to attack the commemoration. This year's military parade did not include the heavy weapons for the first time in nearly 20 years. Commentators on state television said the equipment is needed more in Ukraine, where the war is in its fifth year. At Denver International Airport, a packed Frontier Airlines flight was aborted just before takeoff last night. The plane struck a pedestrian, sparking a fire on board. NPR's Amy Held has more on the story.
5: Just 2 minutes after an unidentified person jumped a perimeter fence and walked across the runway, a departing flight hit and killed them, Denver Airport said in a statement. 224 passengers and seven crew were about to take off for L.A.
6: We're stopping on the runway. We just hit somebody. We have an engine fire.
5: That audio from ATC.com.
7: We've got smoke in the aircraft. We're going to evacuate on the runway.
5: Passengers got out on slides. Five people were hospitalized with minor injuries. The FAA says hundreds of runway incursions, including those with other planes and vehicles, happen every year. It's worked to reduce them with enhanced lighting and signage at airports, including at Denver. Amy Held, NPR News.
2: This is NPR News in Washington. The final class of students at the first permanent Jewish institution of higher learning in the U.S. will graduate this weekend. Hebrew Union College will no longer ordain rabbis in Cincinnati, where it was founded. Tanya Weingarten for member station WVXU has more.
8: The country's largest Reform rabbinical seminary is shuttering its Cincinnati school because of low enrollment and a large financial deficit. Jewish Federation of Cincinnati CEO Danielle Minson says the Hebrew Union College decision has been tough for the community.
9: We're sad. This is the last rabbinical class being ordained on the campus where Isaac Meir Wise built American Reform Judaism 150 years ago. And we're also really proud. We're proud of our place in American Jewish history.
8: Hebrew Union College has made cuts at its New York and L.A. campuses, too. The school's president says students will still come to Cincinnati to do research at the archives and library, which are home to one of the world's largest collections of Jewish printed material. For NPR News, I'm Tana Weingartner.
2: The search continues in Indonesia for the bodies of two hikers caught in a volcano eruption early yesterday. The hikers were from Singapore and were about to ascend Mount Tekuno despite safety restrictions. The body of another hiker has been recovered. Urban artists from 17 countries are creating art at a former ironworks in Germany. The site's a maze of chimneys and furnaces for artists to incorporate into their work. British artist Remy Ruff spoke to the Associated Press.
10: It's so dusty and it's so old, but it's beautiful. You know, there's beauty in decay.
2: There are still signs posted, danger of crushing. I'm Nora Rahm, NPR News in Washington.
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0: This is Weekend Edition from NPR News. I'm Alyssa Nadworny in for Scott Simon. In the 10 weeks since the start of the war in Iran, there's been major economic fallout. And the geopolitical costs are growing, too, as the conflict deepens tensions between Washington and its NATO allies. Many experts say those relations are at their lowest point since the end of World War II. Joining me now to discuss the latest and how we got here is NPR's Scott Newman. Good morning, Scott.
1: Good morning, Alyssa.
0: Okay, so remind us how this dispute between President Trump and NATO started.
1: To start with, NATO criticized the White House for not consulting them before planning strikes on Iran. Then Trump himself rebuked NATO for not backing the U.S. war effort. Now, Spain has refused to let the U.S. use bases on its soil, while the U.K. and Germany say they won't join the U.S. blockade of Iranian ports. German Chancellor Friedrich Merz went even further, suggesting that Iran had humiliated Washington in peace talks.
0: And how has Trump responded?
1: Well, he wasn't happy. Soon after all of this, the Pentagon said it was withdrawing 5,000 American troops from Germany, and a plan to supply the country with U.S.-made Tomahawk missiles might be shelved. Despite all that, the U.K. and Germany have continued to share intelligence and allow the U.S. to use bases on their territory for operations over the Persian Gulf.
0: Okay, Scott, let's step back a bit. This isn't the first run-in between President Trump and the rest of NATO. Catch us up.
1: Yeah, not at all. In Trump's first term, he repeatedly criticized NATO members for not pulling their own weight when it comes to defense spending. And he suggested that future U.S. help to allies could depend on them, quote, paying their bills. He also floated the idea of buying Greenland. Now, fast forward. By his second term, the Greenland talk had turned into threats of seizing it by force, despite Greenland belonging to NATO member Denmark. He also spoke openly about annexing another ally, Canada. Here's former NATO ambassador Ivo Dalder.
2: All capitals in Europe and in Canada realize that something fundamental has broken.
1: Now, Trump is again threatening to withdraw from NATO while tensions grow over U.S. policy in the Strait of Hormuz.
0: Okay, so something fundamental has broken. What does all this mean for the future of the alliance?
1: Well, no one I talk to thinks Trump will follow through on his threats to exit NATO altogether. In any case, that would require approval by Congress. But allies increasingly view the U.S. as an unreliable partner, and NATO is actively planning for a future where the U.S. takes a back seat and countries like Germany step up to take the lead.
0: Is that just all talk, or is there actually more to it?
1: Well, Germany has in fact committed to a significant increase in its own troop levels with a view to taking a larger role in NATO. But a bigger problem is that Europe and Canada don't have the same capacity as the U.S. to conduct long-range precision strikes. We're talking about big transport planes, bombers, and cruise missiles. And their navies don't come close to the U.S. either. Balkan Devlin is a senior fellow at Canada's McDonnell Laurier Institute. He says it could take as long as 10 years for the rest of the alliance to acquire those capabilities. And that, says Devlin, would leave a potential vulnerability gap that Russia, which is now in its fifth year of an expansionist war in Ukraine, could exploit.
3: The concern is that the Trump administration will not provide that time to do an orderly transition to more European leadership.
1: Devlin and others say the result of the loss of trust in the U.S. is ironically creating exactly the kind of NATO Trump seems to want, one led by Europe, not the U.S.
0: That's NPR's Scott Newman. Thank you.
1: Thanks, Alyssa.
0: A former county sheriff, a former Arkansas state senator, a former Las Vegas councilwoman. All three were convicted on federal corruption charges. And all three are among more than a dozen former elected officials and their associates who have received pardons from President Trump in his second term. Legal experts say that's but one way the Trump administration has undermined the fight against public corruption. NPR Justice correspondent Ryan Lucas reports.
4: In October of 2024, a federal jury needed just 2 hours to return a guilty verdict against former Las Vegas councilwoman Michelle Fiore on conspiracy and wire fraud charges. The Republican was convicted of pocketing some $70,000 of donations meant for memorials to honor police officers killed in the line of duty and spending the money instead on cosmetic surgery, rent, and her daughter's wedding. But then, just weeks before she was scheduled to be sentenced in May 2025.
5: Well, this is the executive grant of clemency signed by President Donald Trump, letting Michelle Fiore off the hook.
4: Fiore is one of at least 15 former elected officials or their co-conspirators convicted of or charged with corruption who have received pardons from President Trump since the start of his second term.
6: I think that there are all sorts of things that the administration has done that suggest an increasingly casual perspective on public corruption.
4: Dan Greenberg is a senior legal fellow at the Libertarian Cato Institute.
6: I think that pardons are an important piece of that puzzle.
4: Greenberg says every president occasionally makes mistakes in the pardon process, including President Bill Clinton and Joe Biden. Greenberg likened such mistakes to a hailstone coming out of a clear blue sky. But the pardons under Trump, he says, are more like a hailstorm.
6: There's just a pile of pardons that I think appear to any reasonable person to be not just highly questionable, but just obviously disturbing.
4: There's Trump's pardon for a Virginia sheriff who was convicted of taking $75,000 in bribes in exchange for appointing businessmen as deputies. There's the pardon for a former speaker of the Tennessee State House and his aide who were convicted of a kickback scheme with taxpayer-funded mailer services. A Trump administration official helping lead the pardon process, Ed Martin, posted on social media last year, quote, "No MAGA left behind," end quote. In total, more than half of the former elected officials to receive pardons from Trump are Republicans. Again, Greenberg.
6: I have to think that it sends a message that maybe you're a little more likely to get off scot-free as long as you're one of the president's supporters. And that is, of course, immensely troubling.
4: In a statement to NPR, the White House defended Trump's pardons and said the only pardons anyone should criticize are those issued by President Biden. Presidential clemency is just one aspect of what legal observers say has been the Trump administration's pullback from efforts to combat public corruption. The administration also has decimated the Justice Department's public integrity section, a specialized unit that was created after Watergate to root out and prosecute cases of public corruption as well as election crimes.
7: That has been what the section has done, investigate and prosecute sensitive high-level cases, especially involving members of Congress or high-level officials in the executive branch, as well as state and local officials, mayors, governors, state representatives.
4: That's John Keller. He worked in the public integrity section for more than a decade. He was acting chief when he resigned in February 2025 after the Trump Justice Department leadership directed him to dismiss a corruption case against then-New York City Mayor Eric Adams. Blowback over the Adams case prompted a wave of resignations and marked the start of the public integrity section's dismantling. The unit has dropped from 40 or so full-time prosecutors when Trump returned to office in January 2025, down to just two today, according to current and former officials. Cases that were already open before the change in administration have been allowed to proceed, but many have been declined or handed off to U.S. attorneys' offices, where they are often dropped. As a result, the number of investigations and charged cases the section is handling has plummeted from around 200 to now around 20. What does the pullback by the Justice Department mean for public corruption? Again, Keller.
8: If you don't have enforcement, what happens over time is that the kind of corroding effect of corruption leads to just a broken system of government where public officials are serving themselves first and the public second.
4: Public corruption cases are notoriously complex. They are time and resource intensive. Big city U.S. attorney offices, like those in New York, Chicago, and L.A., have the means to do them on their own. It's the smaller states and more rural areas that will be hit hardest by the demise of the public integrity section. And that's because in those places, the unit often stepped in to hold corrupt state and local officials to account. Keller says these were some of the unit's most impactful cases. He points to the prosecution of a former small-town Pennsylvania police officer who was convicted of bribery and other crimes, including using his position to obtain sex from two women in exchange for favors in prosecutions.
7: And because public integrity no longer exists, those cases aren't being done, and there's no one to step into the shoes of the public integrity section to do those cases.
4: The Justice Department did not respond to a request for comment. The dismantling of the public integrity section, the presidential pardons for former elected officials. These are just pieces of a whole. If you pull back and look at the administration's actions on the public corruption front in their entirety, Columbia Law School professor Richard Briefeldt says the Trump administration appears indifferent, at best, to tackling the problem.
9: They're acting as if corruption is simply not an issue, and people who are convicted of corruption were unfairly treated.
4: In other words, he says there's kind of a disdain for the very idea that corruption is a problem. Ryan Lucas, NPR News, Washington.
0: Plenty of us turn to AI with medical questions, knowing that it doesn't have a medical license. But chatbots are fooling people into believing that they're actually talking to a doctor.
10: And when I asked it if it was a real person, it said, quote, "Yes, I'm a real person, not an AI or some shady online therapist."
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I'm Nora Rahm with these headlines. A cruise ship hit by the Hanta virus is to arrive at Spain's Canary Islands tomorrow. The head of the World Health Organization is seeking to reassure residents, saying the risk to public health is low. Today is Victory Day in Russia to mark the defeat of Nazi Germany in World War II. The annual military parade was held in Red Square, but it was a scaled-down version. It didn't include tanks, missiles, and other heavy weapons for the first time in nearly 20 years. And Bahrain is reporting the arrests of 41 people it says are linked to Iran's Revolutionary Guards. Prosecutors say they may be involved in attacks on Bahrain to show support for Iran. I'm Nora Rahm, NPR News in Washington.

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1: This is Weekend Edition from NPR News. I'm Alyssa Nadborny. The nation's chief broadcast regulator has made clear he intends to use the powers of his agency to advance President Trump's agenda and go after media companies. Most recently, Brendan Carr, the chairman of the Federal Communications Commission, has questioned whether the Walt Disney Company is fit to own its 8 local ABC TV stations. Disney is pushing back forcefully on free speech grounds. NPR media correspondent David Folkenflik joins us now. Hi, David.
2: Hey, Alyssa.
1: Can you tell us more about how Disney is pushing back?
2: Well, it's spelled out in an extensive legal filing on behalf of a single one of its 8 stations in Houston. It's led by Paul Clement, to be clear, to underscore how seriously ABC and its parent company Disney is taking this. That's the former Solicitor General under President George W. Bush, an experienced hand at Supreme Court arguments, leading this essentially bureaucratic filing with the Federal Communications Commission. They're arguing in this filing that the FCC's actions, and this is a direct quote, threatens to limit news coverage of political candidates and chill core First Amendment protected speech for years and potentially decades to come.
1: Chilling speech. I mean, in Disney's legal filing, how did they kind of clarify that to the FCC?
2: Well, look, this all, of course, happens against the backdrop of FCC Chairman Brendan Carr going after Jimmy Kimmel for remarks he's made, a frequent critic of the president late night, and also investigations of DEI, diversity, equity, and inclusion at ABC. In this case, this is a very specific investigation of whether the appearance of a Texas Democrat, James Tallarico, on the ABC talk show The View violates equal time protections. The View says, look, we operate like a news program, and we've had that judgment from the FCC for over 20 years. That's an exception to equal time. That is, every single candidate during a political race gets equal time. News broadcasters get an exception to that because they're allowed discretion, editorial judgment under the First Amendment. The FCC is seeking a new interpretation of these rules. You know, and in this filing, Disney is even referring to Republicans like Texas Senator Ted Cruz, who warns that the agency is going too far against speech it doesn't like, and argues that the same could happen in future years under Democrats.
1: President Trump and his administration have frequently attacked the media. So I guess I'm wondering what is notable about Disney's response here.
2: Well, President Trump had sued Disney over remarks by ABC News anchor George Stephanopoulos before his inauguration last year. This was considered by most legal observers that I interviewed frivolous, but Disney wanted peace to get things through, paid him $15 million, another $1 million for legal costs. Other news organizations have been seen by their owners to also bend to the will of the administration. Paramount Global at CBS, Washington Post Jeff Bezos has changed his editorial pages as well. You know, it appears to be a signal by the Walt Disney Company's new CEO, Josh D'Amaro, that he won't stand by, that he's going to make a clear stand for the rights of broadcasters to operate, you know, in the media under the First Amendment.
1: So where do things go from here?
2: So technically, what ABC and Disney are demanding is a full vote by the commission, which currently has only 3 members. It's 2-1 Republicans. They're seeking for that commission to reaffirm the View's right to operate under this understanding that it's acting as a news program. And indeed, it's under ABC News' division, even though some criticize it as listening to the liberal side. What Disney is and ABC are signaling here is they're willing to take it to the courts. And among their arguments is that the regulations that Chairman Carr is relying on stretch back to decades before there was social media, the web, and, you know, cable offerings that are sort of smothering us in points of view. And the idea that different points of view are not available, that equal time is not happening and available to the listeners and the audience, is laughable. I reached out to Chairman Carr in a variety of ways for comment and haven't heard back.
1: That's NPR media correspondent David Folkenflik. David, thank you so much.
2: You bet.
1: A lot of things are squeezing your wallet right now, including health insurance. Higher premiums and fewer people signing up has made the Affordable Care Act insurance marketplace even more expensive, messy, and frustrating. Bruce Japsen is Forbes senior healthcare contributor, and he joins us now. Thanks for being here.
3: Thanks for having me.
1: Okay, so I want to start with how we got here. Basically, it wasn't only just 1 year ago that we were talking about these historic numbers of people enrolling in insurance on the marketplace.
3: We saw a big jump. So when the exchanges started over a decade ago, I think it was something like 8 million people signed up for Obamacare. And this is individual coverage under the Affordable Care Act. These are people that probably didn't have insurance before or left their jobs. They had an option. And of course, you know, if you had pre-existing conditions, you couldn't get an insurance or it'd be outrageously expensive. And by and large, if you go to the website, depending on your income, you could get a subsidy to buy coverage. Well, the Biden administration and the Democratic-controlled Congress, they enhanced the subsidies so more people can get the credit. And the popularity of Obamacare hit an all-time high of 24 million last year. Earlier this year, the Republican Congress and the Trump administration did not renew the enhanced subsidies. And so now people are dropping the coverage. And we know that because the health insurance companies are starting to report their first quarter earnings. And we're seeing that enrollment in Obamacare is down by several million people.
1: And they're not getting insurance then through an employer.
3: Correct. And so there was a big market, and a lot of the insurance companies said Congress is going to create these enhanced subsidies. We'll move into more parts of the country and sell more. And then there was competition. Well, now with the enhanced subsidies going away, the Trump administration said in January that enrollment was down by a million. Well, signing up and then paying your first claim are two different stories. And so now what we're seeing is that people are getting this sticker shock, major out-of-pocket premium increases, which is what KFF, formerly known as the Kaiser Family Foundation, and other groups have said would happen, that people would say, I'm not buying this, I can't afford it.
1: Now, can you briefly tell me what insurance companies have dropped from the marketplace?
3: Yeah, CVS, which owns Aetna decided about a year ago that they were getting out, and they had provided Obamacare to a million people. Other companies, a company called Oscar Health, they picked up a lot of their members. Oscar Health tends to operate in more metropolitan markets, and so they got the Aetna members. But now Cigna is saying that they're getting out. And so that will mean that 369,000 people who now have to pick another plan, it's certainly a big deal to them. And we won't know until probably late summer or early fall whether some of these other companies will get out of the Obamacare business or they will decide to not be in a certain market.
1: Be in this rural area or be in this state.
3: Yeah, rural areas in particular, which important places to the Republican voter, those places tend to be, it's more difficult to get health insurance companies to sell products to begin with. Centene, which sells Ambetter for one, they're down 2 million members.
1: What does this mean for the insurance market as a whole? I mean, even for folks who don't get their insurance on the marketplace.
3: Yeah, that's a great question. Health insurance costs are already going up. By and large, a lot of the statistics will say like 9-10%. Like we're talking double digits. And part of that is related to, in the pandemic, people were avoiding care, even though we've been out of that for 2-3 years now. It's had a hangover where we're seeing the insurance companies are already, they're seeing this influx of patients. And so their costs are high. And so to make money and provide the care and turn a profit and all that fun stuff, they have to raise premiums. So the premiums are already going up. And when you have the legislation that Congress passed that's going to make it, I don't care what anybody says, it's going to make it more difficult for people to sign up for Medicaid because they're introducing work requirements. Some people are going to say, I'm not messing with this. I'm just not going to get coverage.
1: How is this going to affect already squeezed consumers?
3: It's hitting them hard. I mean, I was just talking to a young guy the other day, mid-40s, lost his job, was eligible for enhanced tax credit last year, and he said his premium went from $400 or $500 a month to $1,500 a month. And even people who have coverage through their employers – employer plans and premiums out of their pocketbook are going up. So if you're wiping out your raise and inflation is going up and gas prices are going up and now you have your health premiums going up, that is not good for lots of people. And it's not a small number of people. It's probably millions of people.
1: That's Forbes senior healthcare contributor, Bruce Japsen. Bruce, always, thank you for being here.
3: Thanks for having me.
1: Twenty years ago, Guy Gomma went for a job interview at the BBC in London for a position in the IT department. But he quickly found himself in the middle of a different kind of interview, live, on air.
4: Well, Guy Cuney is the editor of the technology website News Wireless. Hello, good morning to you.
5: Good morning.
4: Were you surprised by this verdict today?
5: I'm very surprised to see this verdict to come on me, because I was not expecting that. When I came, they told me something else, and I'm coming.

0: One of the biggest broadcasting blunders of all time. The interview quickly went viral and is now the subject of a new book, The Wrong Guy. It's co-authored by Elliot Gotkin, the producer behind the mishap, and Guy Goma, who joins us from London. Welcome to the show.
1: Thank you for having me, and I want, first of all, to wish to all the audience happy Guy Goma Day.
0: Thank you so much. So in this video, you have this look of utter astonishment when you hear the other guy's name. What was going through your mind in that moment?
1: As soon as I heard the name of the other guy's names, I just said to myself, I'm done. I'm on the wrong place. But as I already noticed, it was already live. I couldn't do anything.
0: How did you realize that you were actually live?
1: I didn't know at the beginning it was a studio. Mm-hmm. As soon as the journalist came, she started talking. All the TV went on, and because we haven't got even a minute to say something together.
0: Ah, so she came right in.
1: Yeah, straight poof. As soon as she sat, everything went live.
0: So your face was on every screen in the studio.
1: Yes. I was looking at it. I said, God, what am I doing here? Help me.
0: That is incredible. Wait, okay, so part of like the joy of watching this interview is that you rolled with it. Like, you started to answer the host's questions about the online music industry. Why did you decide to go along with it?
1: Yeah, as I always said, as soon as I noticed something went wrong, I said, let me now to try to solve that question now. Because I don't want to embarrass the greatest audience, so everybody can see what's going on there and to enjoy the show.
0: So you didn't get the job at the BBC?
1: They didn't give me a job.
0: No. So what happened to you after the video went viral?
1: When the video went viral, it was quite difficult for me, and because everywhere I was passing, people was stopping me on the street and asking me, have you got a job? I said, no, they didn't give me a job. So why? I said, I can't answer on behalf of the BBC.
0: And so did you continue to work in IT?
1: Right now, I'm not working in IT. I'm working with people with learning disability. And also, I was working on to create with Elliot a book.
0: Why do you think your interview 20 years later still resonates with so many people?
1: I always say because it's authentic. As people love Guy, that interview is for them. If you are sad, look on Guy. You're going to make your day.
0: That's Guy Goma of BBC interview fame. Thank you so much for joining us.
1: It was a big pleasure to speak to you guys.

0: This is NPR News. When the Colorado River is in crisis, as it is now, people in Arizona are first in line to see their water cut off. Arizona is volunteering to temporarily give up some of the river water it has a right to in order to buy time to negotiate a more favorable deal. And in the meantime, the state's farmers are trying to figure out how to survive. Arizona Public Media's Katya Mendoza reports.
1: In a wide open Sonoran Desert Valley, 12 rusted motors pulled from old Chevys pump cloudy blue water out of a cement canal. It's from the Colorado River, irrigating bright green fields of wheat and barley.
2: Each pump is capable of delivering about 9 to 10,000 gallons per minute.
1: Brian Wong is a fourth generation farmer. Here, farmers are always thinking about water.
3: Where's it going to come from in the future? And you can always just try to do your best with planning and, you know, projecting out into the future, but things are always going to be volatile that you can never plan on.
1: For decades, farmers like Wong have been able to plan on getting water from this canal, part of the Central Arizona Project,

0: or CAP. But Patrick Dent, a manager with CAP, says in order to get this water, Arizona had to make concessions to another state that uses it, California.
1: That does put some of Arizona's water uses, CAP's water uses, in a junior position from a priority perspective.
0: That means when the river is in crisis, like now, the CAP is first in line to be cut off from the Colorado. The seven states that share the river have been trying to come up with a new agreement before the current one expires at the end of this year. If they can't, Interior Secretary Doug Burgum will have to decide how to divide up the river.
2: It'll be numbers that no one will be satisfied with because there's not enough water in the system, and certainly this year, not enough water.
0: Last week, Arizona and two other states volunteered to take some short-term water reductions to give states more time to negotiate without federal intervention. Apparently, taking advice Burgum gave while visiting Tucson last month.
2: I would just ask everybody that's involved to keep coming with their best ideas on new sources of supply, on conservation, on trade-offs.
0: Farmer Brian Wong is hopeful the negotiations will result in a deal that keeps the federal government from imposing a solution. For now, though, he's looking a few miles to the south, where he can see a former state prison.
3: So they closed up 2 to 3 years ago, and since then, there's been really minimal use.
0: Wong used to be able to use wastewater from the prison for irrigation. He says now the Federal Department of Homeland Security is talking about opening the prison again.
3: So we're hoping that they, have some use for the facility so that they can continue treating that wastewater and feeding our farm with it.
0: Wong, like Interior Secretary Burgum, is asking people to pray for success. For NPR News, I'm Katia Mendoza in Tucson.

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1: In the 1800s, Chang and Ang Bunker, famous conjoined twins, married two sisters and had a large family. But in death,
2: Sarah, one of the wives, chose to be buried in an unmarked grave, not with her husband.
1: Christina Baker Klein tries to understand why with her new novel, The Foursome, Sunday on Weekend Edition from NPR News.

I'm Nora Rahm with these headlines. The U.S. is imposing sanctions against 10 companies and people for helping Iran in the war begun by the U.S. and Israel. Most of the targets are based in China and Hong Kong. This comes days before President Trump is scheduled to meet with Chinese leader Xi Jinping. The search continues in Indonesia for the bodies of two hikers caught in a volcano eruption early yesterday. They were about to ascend Mount Tukono despite safety restrictions. The body of another hiker has been recovered. And Peter Magyar was sworn in as the new prime minister of Hungary today. He replaces Viktor Orban, who had been in power for 16 years. I'm Nora Rahm, NPR News in Washington.

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1: This is Weekend Edition from NPR News. I'm Alyssa Nadworny. Because tomorrow is Mother's Day, we bring to you today A Consideration of Motherhood by a poet who's brought up two sons. The story comes from NPR's Netta Ulaby.
2: When poet Amy Nezhou Kumitato learned that she was going to have a baby boy 18 years ago, she prepared like it was homework.
3: And I am a type A Capricorn, so I was reading, I was studying, as if I was going to be taking the biggest exam of my life.
2: But she was not even a little ready, she says, for the milestones, like the first time she heard her son reading out loud to himself.
3: Oh, I get teary-eyed just thinking about that. It's the most magical. When you can see how 26 letters, suddenly a world opens up for him.
2: Then came son number two. When it was time for her eldest son to go to college, she started writing this poem.
3: What they didn't tell me about motherhood. Sometimes when they were young, I felt like I was underwater and couldn't make out sounds or reason or rhyme. Only coral clicks and distant whale songs, a shiver of eel near my ankle. But trust me, one day you'll surface. They start walking, then running, and then they sit behind a wheel. Then you sit behind a wheel, driving away from their dorm. They grow smaller and smaller until they're as big as a guppy, and soon this bubbly sea is not at all where you want to swim, even though it's what you'd always wanted for them, that they'd grow strong fins, iridescent, fully unfurled in the morning sun, and curious eyes, big, bright, and shiny. But the only waves you know now mean goodbye.
2: As poet Amy Nezhou Kumitato drove away and her oldest turned towards his freshman year, she was racked by the grief of leaving him and the familiar feeling she had not prepared.
3: I'm tearing up. It felt like I was being pushed, then pulled. Like suddenly, as I was driving away, thinking, did I teach him how to make a pie crust?
2: Ridiculous, she says. But another example of feeling unprepared in spite of everything.
3: I think nothing prepares you how much love can still live inside a goodbye.
2: Amy Nezhou Kumitato lives in Oxford, Mississippi. Her younger son is still in high school. Her oldest just wrapped up his second year at Tulane University. Her new collection of poetry is called Night Owl. Netta Ulaby, NPR News.
1: And now it's time for sports. The WNBA season tips off, the NBA draft lottery is tomorrow, and your next March Madness brackets are going to be a lot bigger. Michelle Steele of the Big Ten Network joins me now. Good morning.
4: Good morning, Alyssa. Let me be the first to say congrats to your New York Knicks. Nice win against the Sixers last night.
1: Oh, thank you. Thank you. Okay, so let's go to the WNBA season, right? Yep. Because that started last night. It comes with huge expectations. And Michelle, I'm curious, like, this is seeming to be a pretty crucial season for the league. Like, higher salaries, more teams. They've even got the superstars Caitlin Clark of the Indiana Fever and Asia Wilson of the Las Vegas Aces are like kind of vying who's going to be the MVP. Set the stage for us.
4: Yeah, there's so much excitement for the WNBA's 30th season. It did tip off last night, and we saw a big game from Breanna Stewart dropping 31 points for the Liberty. The Toronto Tempo played their first game as Canada's first ever WNBA franchise. But the biggest story, Alyssa, is off the court. You know, one of the first stories I did as a young sports reporter profiled WNBA players who had to travel overseas every offseason to supplement their salaries. You know, you mentioned Caitlin Clark. She made $76,000 a year as a rookie, and she was one of the biggest stars in the country. Yeah. This year, the WNBA got a labor deal, a new labor deal that will boost average salaries to $583,000 a year. That's less than the men, but that's game-changing money. For the first time in league history, some players will earn over $1 million. So this isn't just, you know, another basketball season. It's really a before and after moment for women's sports.
1: Wow. Yeah. Okay, so the NBA playoffs are well into the second round. We mentioned those Knicks that did such a good job last night. But tomorrow, basketball fans are going to turn their attention off the court for the NBA draft lottery. It's being hyped as one of the, you know, most high stakes drafts. Why is that?
4: There's just so much talent. You have 14 NBA teams in that room on Sunday in Chicago, and the stakes are very high in this draft class. The headliner is a guy named AJ Dibanza, 19 years old, 6'9". People are comparing him to Larry Bird, and scouts say there's basically no serious concerns about his game, which is, you know, essentially unheard of in the draft world. And reportedly, as many as 9 teams, Alyssa, spent the back half of this season losing on purpose to improve their odds of getting him, a third of the league. So you've got the Wizards, the Pacers, and the Nets with a 14% shot at that number one pick. So if you guys, you know, want something to do for Mother's Day, forget brunch, watch the NBA draft lottery.
1: Amazing. Okay, let's talk about the NCAA announcing that they're going to expand the number of teams in March Madness from 68 to 76. Is it better to have more schools involved? Does it dilute the level of play?
4: The answer to both of those questions could be yes. We'll see. You know, it's a bold move. Everybody's kind of happy with the way the bracket is now. But the dilution argument is real. These are teams that by definition weren't good enough to get in before. But the magic, many people say, of March Madness comes from those Cinderellas, the programs that maybe squeaked in. So we'll see what it looks like next year.
1: Yeah. Okay, finally, media mogul Ted Turner died this week at age 87. He's being remembered for his impact on journalism and television, but he also had a big impact on sports.
4: I think the sports piece is underappreciated. He essentially invented the idea that live sports is the backbone of cable TV. He put the Braves on a satellite superstation. He built a national audience around a local team. He founded TNT, which played a huge role in the professional wrestling world. You know, he was also an American original. He won the America's Cup himself. He got into fistfight challenges with Rupert Murdoch. I mean, someone tweeted this week, Ted Turner was what I would do if I were a billionaire. Spend your money on baseball and wrestling.
1: I love it.
4: So he had a huge impact. 87 years old, still larger than life.
1: Michelle Steele, thank you.
4: You bet.
1: Mac Burnett is an author of children's books, otherwise known as books, including but not limited to The First Cat in Space graphic novel series, Sam and Dave Dig a Hole, The Great Zapfino, Extra Yarn. He's also the current U.S. National Ambassador for Young People's Literature, and he gets asked all the time when he plans on writing a book for adults.
5: People say, when are you going to write a real book? By which they mean an adult book. There's a list of other indignities that children's book authors endure. People saying that they've always wanted to write a kid's book because it seems so easy. People telling you, you're just a big kid. People telling you that your job is cute. People asking if you wrote The Cat in the Hat, which was written by Dr. Seuss, who has been dead since 1991.
1: Well, the good news is Mac Burnett's finally written a real book. It's called Make Believe, and it's a book for adults about books for children. Hello.
5: Hi, thanks for having me.
1: Yeah. Okay, so why did you want to write a book for adults about books for children?
5: I think that the best way to get kids to love reading is to give them books they love to read. I think we tend to think of children's literature as literature with training wheels.
1: Simple.
5: It's simple books for simple humans. And kids are not simple.
1: Mm-hmm.
5: They are so complex. They are so sophisticated. And they really need, like, a literature that is as rich and varied as their lives are.
1: Yeah. So you have what you call a grand unifying theory of children's literature.
5: Yeah.
1: Could you share it with us?
5: Here we go. A children's book is a book written for children.
1: Profound.
5: Thank you. Yeah.
1: Is kind of what you're saying just that children's books have to have a good story?
5: You know what? They don't even have to be stories. Adults desire to teach kids lessons, to make a lot of didactic fiction. The first thing that gets pushed out mm-hmm. is storytelling. But it doesn't have to be a story. It doesn't have to be anything. Poems. Mm. They can be little observations. A picture book especially can hold like an idea, a moment, a feeling. Part of it is just like really opening the aperture, trying to make this as expansive as possible.
1: One of the phrases I was struck by in the book is good books for bad children.
5: Yeah.
1: Where does this phrase come from and why do you like it?
5: This comes from an editor, Ursula Nordstrom. She published Where the Wild Things Are, Harriet the Spy, Goodnight Moon. She worked for Harper. And the suits at Harper invited her to lunch because she was making them so much money. And they said, congratulations, we'd like to give you a promotion. You could be an adult editor. And she says, she told them, no, thank you. Why would I want to make a book for dead, dull, finished adults? I'm going to go back to work making good books for bad children. It's funny. I think that phrase is so rich. We also don't know exactly what she meant. I spend a lot of time just thinking it over, and I've had different definitions. At least where I've settled now on it is she's taking kids as they are. She's not trying to improve them.
1: Mm-hmm.
5: She's not thinking about turning them into future adults, productive citizens. She's taking their real lives, their moral complexity, and just making stories for them.
1: I want to talk a little bit about Goodnight Moon.
5: Mm-hmm.
1: I felt like your book really reintroduced me to it.
5: Cool.
1: It's written by Margaret Wise Brown.
5: Yeah.
1: And illustrated by Clement Hurd. Can you tell me about what stands out to you about this book?
5: Margaret Wise Brown, first of all, I consider her like one of the great modernist poets.
1: Hmm.
5: Goodnight Moon, it's an experimental poem with pictures. Like, it's a radical work of literature. You know, if you look at the pictures, they're very strange. The balloon is in like the most annoying place for a balloon to possibly be in. Things are disappearing on and off a drying rack. An old lady who's actually a bunny but is described as an old lady is like in the room and out of the room. It's very off kilter, and the text does similar things mm-hmm. too. It's a very unstable poem. You get so used to the rhythm of a picture and then words that describe the picture. Mm-hmm. And then midway through, you turn the page and it just says, good night, nobody.
1: Mm.
5: And there's not a picture at all.
1: Nothing.
5: Nothing. It's the void. It's the sublime.
1: It's the thing you're scared of.
5: That's what I think, too. For me as a kid, going to sleep was so intense. And then the next page after that, good night, mush.
1: Silly.
5: Yeah, silly. And it's a bowl of mush. And it's so fun. It's like, I compare it to like when you almost get into a car accident and then you're like, that joy that comes mm-hmm, after mm-hmm. a very scary moment. And then mush also initiates the shh, shh, shh sound that lulls us to sleep. And I think that that book encapsulates a very complex truth that kids know well. Going to bed is eerie, uncomfortable, strange, but it's going to be okay. It does both those things, and it does paradox so well. I spend a lot of time with that picture book. One, to show that a children's book can benefit from a really rigorous reading, but two, to make the argument that actually the reason that kids love it, it is because of these experimental moves.
1: Well, and it also talks to this idea that kids' books don't need plot, role models, happy endings, lessons to be good.
5: Totally. I mean, you go to there, even your question earlier, like, is it a story? Is Goodnight Moon a story? To the extent that it is, to the extent that you could describe, if I said, like, what is Goodnight Moon about? Like, what would you say?
1: Going to sleep.
5: Yeah. A rabbit goes to sleep.
1: You write that a high percentage, I think it's like 94.7%, is that the number you land on?
5: Mm-hmm.
1: Of kids' books are crud.
5: Yeah.
1: What do you mean by that?
5: I wish I hadn't written it that way.
1: Why?
5: It was hurtful to people who make kids' books. And it comes in a section that is talking about how kids' books are unfairly dismissed. I talk about this thing called Sturgeon's Law, which is how a science fiction writer replied to somebody standing up and saying, "Why do you write sci-fi? 90% of sci-fi is crud." And he said, "90% of everything is crud." I think that, you know, in my effort to make a point about kids' books being dismissed, I got...
1: You kind of dismissed them a little bit.
5: I did. I was overzealous, I was careless, and I was hyperbolic. And I feel really sorry about it.
1: It comes in this environment where the majority of books that are being challenged in libraries and schools are children's books.
5: Yeah.
1: And so I wonder that context, how that fits in with the criticism of the genre.
5: As I said, we need to open the aperture. It's not about making less books, not for me. It's about making more books. More books, more kinds of books, more voices in the room. That is when literature is humming to me. That is what is exciting. It is why I spend so much time in school libraries. And I tell kids, like, look at these books. Like, these are books by so many different people who led different lives in different times, different places. They all care about different things. And if they write a story and we pick that up, we might just find ourselves interested in the things that they're interested in.
1: Mac Burnett is the 9th U.S. National Ambassador for Young People's Literature, appointed by the Library of Congress and Every Child a Reader. His first book for adults is Make Believe. Thanks, Mac.
5: Thank you so much for having me.
1: BJ Lederman writes our theme music. This is Weekend Edition from NPR News. I'm Alyssa Nadworny.
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0: 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I'm Fernanda Echavarri, in for our host, Maria Hinojosa. Today, icons across the Americas. We begin at the northernmost part of the Mexican border with Norteña Julieta Venegas.
1: It's not like a respectful, traditional Norteño album at all. It's more like Norteña is myself, and the album has that spirit that it's not all like 100% Norteñísimo.
0: Then to the 1970s Argentina, where Cecilia Gentili, the late trans activist, remembers negotiating her gender with the world.
2: Everything led me to believe that I was left in this earth by mistake by a group of extraterrestrials.
0: All this coming up on Latino USA. Stay with us. No te vayas.
3: Live from NPR News in Washington, I'm Nora Rahm. Tennessee this week became the first southern state to adopt a new congressional map as the result of a Supreme Court decision limiting the use of race when redrawing districts. Other states want to do the same. NPR's Don Gagne reports the changes will make it more challenging to vote.
4: It is confusing for voters, right? This is a midterm, so traditionally that means lower turnout and overall lower interest by voters because there's no presidential contest driving those things. But now you have voters who don't even know what district they live in because of these changes. Yeah. They used to live in four, now they're 11 or whatever, right? And the changes making it more confusing are being driven by a variety of things, ballot initiatives, court cases, state lawmakers, so it's hard to keep up.
3: NPR's Don Gagne. The cruise ship at the center of the hantavirus outbreak is expected to dock in the Canary Islands tomorrow, where the remaining passengers will disembark and return to their countries for monitoring. While experts stress the virus is not spreading like COVID-19, some public health experts warn the U.S. may not be fully prepared if cases grow. NPR's Windsor Johnston reports.
5: Public health experts say the hantavirus is not spreading in the same way COVID-19 does. Dr. Seema Yasmin is an epidemiologist and professor at Stanford University. 6 years after the pandemic, she says Americans still have legitimate fears about new outbreaks.
6: I'm not going to gaslight anyone into thinking that they are foolish for being scared because of the world we're living in, and especially the fact that the U.S. now does not have a seat at the table when it comes to global health.
5: Yasmin says years of political division, misinformation, and declining trust in public health agencies have left the U.S. vulnerable, even when the overall risk from the hantavirus remains low. Windsor Johnston, NPR News.
3: Israeli settlers in the occupied West Bank have forced a Palestinian family to dig up the body of its deceased father from a grave just hours after he's buried. Ruth Sherlock has more.
7: The cemetery where the Assassa family has buried their dead for generations south of Jenin in the occupied West Bank now lies only some 300 meters from an Israeli settlement that was re-established there last year. Palestinians now have to obtain Israeli permits to bury their dead there. The Assassa family did this to lay to rest their elderly father, Hussein, on Friday. But only hours later, settlers forced the family to exhume Hussein's body, claiming the grave was too close to the settlement. The Israeli military did not immediately respond to NPR's request for comment, but told Israeli media that it had intervened after friction between Palestinians and Israeli civilians, and said the incident was under review. Ruth Sherlock, NPR News, Tel Aviv.
3: This is NPR. Authorities are investigating an incident at Denver International Airport last night. Officials say a person was killed after being struck by a Frontier airline plane while crossing the runway. When Spirit Airlines stopped flying last weekend, it left passengers and crew scattered. It also left more than 90 planes at dozens of airports around the country. NPR's Joel Rose reports on what happens now.
8: Spirit doesn't actually own most of the planes it flew. The majority, more than 60 planes, nearly two-thirds of its active fleet, were leased. And the owners want those planes back. Steve Giordano is the managing partner of the Nomadic Aviation Group. He says the first challenge for companies that are trying to repossess Spirit's planes is just getting to them. Right now, they're parked at the gate or wherever they happen to be when Spirit went out of business.
9: Some are already probably in the pipeline to be leased again. Some are going to have the engines removed. Some nobody knows.
8: Spirit is also looking to monetize anything it can. Planes, engines, gates, even coveted landing slots at congested airports. The biggest problem may be timing. Joel Rose, NPR News.
3: The new parliament in Hungary convened today. For the first time since 1990, it does not include former Prime Minister Viktor Orban. A center-right party gained power in a landslide election last month, ending Orban's 16-year rule. Peter Magyar was sworn in today as the new prime minister. He's promised to repair ties with the European Union and to end government corruption in Hungary. I'm Nora Rahm, NPR News in Washington.
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0: Welcome to Latino USA. I'm Fernanda Chavarri, in for our host, Maria Hinojosa. When singer-songwriter Julieta Venegas looks in the mirror, she sees a norteña. What does it mean to be norteña?
1: Being from the north. In my case, it's being from the north of Mexico. I grew up in Tijuana in the border city, which is always a mix.
0: Born in Southern California, her parents settled on the Mexican side of the border, a region she's proud to hail from.
1: I mean, I don't know if all borders are the same, but definitely Mexican-U.S. border is very strong, and Tijuana and San Diego is like the best border.
0: The Grammy Award-winning Mexican artist is releasing her ninth studio album and an accompanying memoir, both titled Norteña. They're a celebration of the music and stories of life on the U.S.-Mexico border.
1: This album is very much inspired in the Norteño sounds that I grew up with, because we had this mix, you know. My brother and my sisters, we would listen to American radio. But then at home, we'd have Tigres del Norte. And some banda, and Don Gabriel, and... No, no, no, no. Yo no me resignaré, no. All the popular music that we grew up listening at home. But the album, I wanted to go to that place, you know, like the norteño sound, and I wanted to recreate it in the way I felt it. You know, it's not like a respectful, traditional norteño album at all. It's more like norteña is myself, and the album has that spirit that it's not all like 100% norteñísimo.
0: For this story, Mexican singer Julieta Venegas sits down with me to talk about growing up with both Mexican and American musical idols, about her unusual decision to pick up the accordion while writing angsty songs in the 90s, and about her new project, a musical version of a family photo album. Julieta Venegas, thank you so much for joining us on Latino USA. It is such a pleasure. We are really glad you're here.
1: Thank you so much, Fernanda, for having me.
0: I have to admit that having this interview with you in English feels a little strange to me, because for 20 plus years, your music has been in the Spanish part of my brain when I sing and feel and cry and smile in Spanish. But you have this part of you also that's an English, U.S. piece of you. Why did you choose to make your art, your music, in Spanish?
1: I always grew up listening to music in English, maybe even watching a lot of American television. That's how I learned, actually, from television. That's how I learned English, and also speaking and just practicing it. You live in the border and you talk, you know, at one point you go to the other side, al otro lado, and you sort of, you know, you practice it. But I think that when it comes to my closest emotions, like what language my mom talks to me and my dad also, and you know, all my boyfriends, I guess everything is closer to my emotions in Spanish, I think. It comes more naturally. I never actually questioned myself if I should write in English. It was never a thing for me, actually. Mm. I never had that doubt.
0: It was really lovely to read about your family and you growing up in a house full of music. Is there a song that you associate with your family when you're like, esa es mi familia, esa es mi infancia? Or is it too hard to pick one?
1: No, I mean, it's hard to pick one, but I think it's easy in the sense that, for example, I think of the whole album by Juan Gabriel and Rocío Dúrcal. I think her voice really reminds me of those trips that we used to do in the freeway to go to San Felipe when we were kids. And another song that we're still singing all the time is Sonia López and La Sonora Santanera, El Ladrón. My parents loved just putting parties together. They were very much, I don't know what happened, but they just started working too hard and they didn't do it as much. But I do remember a lot of parties when I was a kid, a lot of dancing and cumbia and Rulli Rendo. And yeah, there's a lot of stories actually in the album that have to do with the imagery that I've developed with my parents' history, you know, like the myths, the family myths.
0: What's a song that you associate with your family in this album?
1: There's actually a song that my dad asked me to write for him when he turned 80 years old. He was like, I've never asked for anything, and I would like you to write me a song, because I'm turning 80. I'm like, okay, all right, you think they're quesadillas, Dad, like, whatever. Now everybody's going to want their, like, birthday song. I'm like, well, you have to turn 80, you know, to get their birthday song. And yeah, some of it is, like, stuff that I felt, and some of it is stuff that I got inspired by just thinking about the border and thinking about Tijuana and what I grew up seeing, you know, like, some of the stories, like La Línea, that I always grew up seeing migrants trying to cross to the other side.

0: Tijuana, after reading the book, is a big character in your life. There are times when you miss it, times when you're talking about the beauty and the heartache that comes with living and growing up in a border city. How did growing up in Tijuana shape how you see the world?
1: In my family, Mexico was a big myth. We didn't have a cotidiana with Mexico City. We had a cotidiana with San Diego. We grew up with American television, American radio. We were like immersed in it. And at the same time, in my house, it was like always like Mexico, Mexico, Mexico is politics. And everything was always being discussed about Mexico as if we didn't live like right beside a country that was completely different. It was kind of funny. And also my dad would say like, esas gringas, like, ugh, like saying like, I don't want my daughters to be like that. You know, they're like so como muy liberales and ahí vienen y se van de fiesta. And he was like, I don't want my daughters to be like that. I want them to leave the house married with somebody. And, you know, that was sort of the ideal.
0: I think a lot of us, especially growing up with Mexican dads, can relate to the idea of like, no se habla de cuerpos, no se habla de novios. But there's a scene in your memoir that I would love for you to share with our listeners. When you and your twin sister are both teenagers and you're doing what teenagers do, which is you make out with your crushes in the car. And then your dad shows up. So can you tell us about that moment that you decided to include in your memoir? I think it's a universal experience.
1: Definitely. I think it's so funny, though. I keep remembering that. And I'm like, why were we so dumb to like park right outside of the house? It was like, my God, we could have parked anywhere. It was like so silly.
0: Literally anywhere else on the street.
1: Exactly. I think they were just dropping us off and then we started making out and my dad just sort of like, I heard my dad like touching the window and we were very scared of our dad. He was very strict about that stuff. You know, he's strict about like boys and kissing and oh my God, your kids, you shouldn't be. And what are you doing? But it was a very funny sort of naive thing for us to do, which I find now very sweet. You know, now that I've seen it, I see it like all these years afterwards, I feel like we were so sweet and naive.
0: I wanted to bring it back to two women that you wrote about who seemed to have inspired you, especially in your earlier years. First, your mom. You wrote that your first memories of music are tied to her. Mm-hmm. And I also want to ask about Margarita, the piano teacher that you had when you were little, mm-hmm. because you describe her with so much love, como con mucha ternura, like tenderness when you write about her. And to me, I sensed that the way you were writing about her is the way that she made you feel. So yeah, talk to me a little bit about these two women in your early years of falling in love with music.
1: They're two very important figures for me. My mom is definitely, I think she's the one who made me a tender person. I think she's the one who made me like a happy person and a tender person. And Margarita is really funny because I actually dedicated my first album to her. And that was like, I don't know, many years ago. So yeah, she's definitely someone who left a very important influence on me.
0: I want to bring up the song Terca on your new album because, first of all, like, what a great title. Terca en mi manera de pensar. Terca en mi manera siempre de vivir. I guess terca is, in English, could be stubborn. So can you give our audience a little sort of behind the scenes on why that word, why write it that way, and how that's connected to your time in Mexico City?
1: Being stubborn is not necessarily seen as a positive thing. My mom never said it, but she was, ay, que terca eres, mi amor. She was like, que terca eres. So,
0: sí, no seas terca.
1: No seas terca, exactly. It's always a negative thing, you know, to be stuck, you know, because being terca is just being, you know, sticking to your idea of what you want to do, right? And that to a Mexican dad is not a good thing. So, you know, my dad was like, oh my God, que terca eres. O sea, ¿por qué? ¿Por qué eres de México? Why do you want to go? And so this song is about how terca can be translated into being intuitive, you know, how following your interior voice and saying, this is what I need to do right now. And what I really love about this song is that when I showed it to my mom, she's like, oh my God, they've always called me terca. So she felt identified to that song too. And I thought that was great because I feel like in Mexico, as a woman, being sticking to what your ideas are is being a terca. Because women are maybe traditionally seen as, you know, you need to be quiet, you need to be nice. So I think that it's good to know that my mom also identified with that song because it gives me hope that, you know, we can change all the time, you know. I have to mention that my dad is the big lesson for me because he has definitely changed a lot from when I was growing up to now. And I feel happy and lucky to be able to see my dad transform himself into somebody different and very positively also. So that to me is like, I'm like, so there's always hope. Even men can change. So I've seen it.
0: Did your dad listen to the song? Did he like the song?
1: Yeah. I don't know what my dad from 30 years ago would have thought of everything now, but I do know what my dad from now thinks, and he's amazing. He's just super happy and super proud. So I'm very happy to be able to share all this. Yeah.
0: You know, I had the most amazing Mexican dad, and he just encouraged me so much, and he let me sort of do my thing. We're telling on. Me, aquí estoy, you know, like it was always the way that he talked to me. And I was very sad to lose him not that long ago. He was much too young to have left us. La canción, callaron las canciones. It kind of snuck up on me. I don't know who you wrote about or what loss or what absence, but it really hit me.
2: Estoy

0: it felt very, very much like some of the feelings that I've had in my mind and in my bones about the loss and the absence of my dad. You know, you put out a song in the world and all of us are going to react however we're going to react to music by any artist.
1: Yeah.
0: So I was just curious about that
1: emocionaste.
0: Song.
1: Emocionaste. Emocionaste. Senita. Thank you. Thank you. Thank you for sharing that with me. Yeah. This song is about my best friend who died a couple of years ago. I think in my adult life, it's my hugest loss, you know. Thankfully, I have my parents and my family. And Lynn was like a family to me. I talk about her in the memoir a lot because she's definitely someone who was a very protective presence for me. And her death was just really shook my whole life up. She passed of cancer and she was also very young. She was such an important figure in my life that I felt like I wasn't going to be able to go on with writing anything if I didn't write that song. This whole instrumental part was sort of saying, Güera, you know, you're here in my mind. Everybody who's lost someone so important to them is maybe going to find some, maybe a little bit of, oh, okay, you know, because crying is also a way of expressing your love for someone who's not there anymore. You know?

0: Coming up on Latino USA, Mexican musician Julieta Venegas talks about making the choice to move to Mexico City as she was just starting out, and of course, making the unusual choice to pick up the accordion.
1: The accordion expressed something else about me that maybe I didn't know how to put into words.
0: Stay with us. No te vayas.

0: It's Latino USA. I'm Fernanda Echavarri, in for our host, Maria Hinojosa. Before the break, I was speaking with Grammy Award-winning singer-songwriter Julieta Venegas about her upcoming album and accompanying memoir, Norteña. So let's get back to our conversation, but let's start far back in her career, when she was just starting out in the border city of Tijuana and makes the decision to move to the country's capital. Your choice to move to Mexico City, I mean, what a beast of a city in the most amazing and challenging way. And there's something that you wrote that stuck with me. You wrote, quiero que la Ciudad de México sea mía, que yo sea habitante de ella. So for the city to be mine, for me to be sort of like a resident, I guess the translation, like to be an inhabitant of it.
1: Uh-huh.
0: So what do you think now, as you were writing those words of what you thought when you first moved to Mexico City at 21, and now 30 something years later, your significance and your connection to Mexico with your music?
1: Well, the thing is that I never see myself maybe in the objective way that maybe other people might see what I do and the music that I've done or whatever. I just feel like I'm still sort of figuring things out all the time, you know, while I'm doing music. And when I came to Mexico City, I just felt like I had to be here, you know, I had to be in this place. I didn't know what for. I just wanted to be here. It wasn't about, yes, I'm going to do an album. I was like, I just can't play for more people, not my mom and my aunts and my grandma, because they were the ones who, all my friends would go to my little shows and everybody was always there, which was great. But at the same time, I was like, what would it feel like to play for people I don't know? You know, I've never done that. Maybe I should try it. You know, that was sort of like what I had in my head when I was coming to Mexico City, you know, like, what would happen if I would find a little corner and I could sing some of my songs?
0: I feel like I just have to pause for a second and talk about the accordion, because I don't think a lot of people in their youth or as teenagers, they're just like, I think I'm going to pick up the accordion. I think this is the instrument I want to learn. You were the first woman I ever saw play an accordion, and it was in the video for the Mis Pasos, which I remember came out in the late 90s. It's got this like Fiona Apple-esque Alanis Morissette vibes. It's such an interesting combination. I don't walk around seeing like 20-year-old picking up the accordion.
1: Yeah, it was a strange choice at that moment, I guess. I was like, I was interested in it. I'd seen Los Lobos and Sergio Arau and Tom Waits and Los Tigres and everybody like playing it. And I was like, wow, what would it feel like to get out of the piano and have this instrument like a guitar, you know, because I was a pianist and maybe a different instrument would give me a different perspective. And at the point, I think it was a strange choice. And you're right that the song is kind of angsty. I think my first and second album were very angsty because I knew how to write about certain feelings, but didn't know how to express other feelings. But those feelings were definitely like, I was mad and I was very like, you know, sort of serious and all that. And I definitely felt like the accordion expressed something else about me that maybe if I put in this instrument that I knew that it has this like festive spirit in it, you know, inside of it. And what's going to happen if I do this? And definitely it was a surprise. I would see the way people would react to the first shows I did in Mexico City. Their eyes were like, oh my God, what is this? What is she doing? Why is she bringing out this funky folk instrument?
0: And now it seems so natural to think of you on stage with an accordion. You wrote something, and I'm butchering it because I don't have it in front of me, but you said something like you wanted the songs or the album to feel like you were walking around your house looking at either the photos or a photo album of your family and of growing up. What do you want people to feel and to get when this album is out?
1: What I try to express is joy of being together with other people, you know, and I hope that people will find that in this album, you know, will find that those stories are just about being human and being close to other people, and being far away is sometimes very tough, and how that, you know, that can, and everything that I was feeling at that point, and which also made me come back to Mexico, was like very important for me. And I feel like the album is about expressing that, you know, just expressing this need for other people, you know, and I hope that they get that feeling and they maybe play it in their family reunions, hopefully.
0: It's made to be played in un dominguito así con botanita, you know, like to like enjoy yourself, I think. I think that's how I felt listening to it.

0: you spent some time in Argentina. You lived in Buenos Aires for how long? A good chunk.
1: 8 years. Yeah, 8 years.
0: I
1: just came back last year, yeah.
0: Why did you move there in the first place?
1: Well, my daughter's dad is from Argentina.
0: Okay.
1: We weren't together, but he went back to Argentina at one point, and I met somebody else, and I was like, it's a good idea. Let's just go to Argentina, all of us. And then when I separated from the other person, I was like, I don't think I'm going to go back now. I mean, I think this is good for my daughter, and I should probably stick around for a few years and maybe wait till she's a cumple 18. And then she kind of wanted to come back also. So I was like, okay, so maybe, yeah, let's go back. But I wanted to come back for a few years already. I felt like I had this, no sé, me precario como estaba viviendo, because I felt all the time, I felt like I wanted to come back and that I was going to come back at one point. I didn't know when. And that uncertainty wasn't very positive for me. I felt like maybe I should just go back and stop thinking about going back, because I never felt myself established there. I never felt like I was going to stay there for good. And that's not a good feeling for me. I wanted to sort of feel like I did want to stay somewhere for good. And I feel that here. So, you know, that was important for me.
0: Yeah.
1: Emotionally, at least.
0: Less floaty and more grounded. Yeah,
1: exactly. I felt a little bit floaty, and a lot of references I didn't get, and a lot of people didn't get my references. That was kind of hard. Juan Gabriel was definitely important, because in Argentina, a lot of people don't really understand Juan Gabriel. And I was like, we're never going to understand each other then, you know? This is a product for our relationship, you know? We need to talk about this.
0: We can't go on until we establish Juan Gabriel for you, and then we can be friends.
1: Exactly.

0: Julieta Venegas, before we let you go, we spoke to you a lot about growing up at the border, U.S. and Mexico, English and Spanish. So we're going to make you choose between two things in this rapid fire question. So I'm going to give you two options, whichever comes to mind first.
1: Okay.
0: The Cure or Juan Gabriel?
1: That's a hard one. We just talked about Juan Gabriel. So yeah, I think I would choose Juan Gabriel. But I'm definitely a mix of both. I mean, I can't say that artistically, I can say that I'm not one or the other. I'm definitely. But right now, this point of my life, definitely Juan Gabriel.
0: Sinead O'Connor or Rocío Dúrcal?
1: You're mean. I think
0: they have to be hard. Otherwise, they're not fun. They have to be hard. Rocío Dúrcal.
1: Yeah, okay. I think Rocío Dúrcal, yeah.
0: Okay. Vinyl or cassette tapes?
1: Oh my God. You know what? I have been listening to cassette tapes, which I think is... the first time I listened to it, I'm like, am I going to turn into this kind of person? Am I going to turn into this? You know, because like the person who wants to go back to cassettes. But then I was like, yes, maybe I am going to turn into this person, because I had all my cassettes that I left in Mexico with a friend, and he just gave them back to me like a week ago. And you know who's actually in the cassette player right now? I'm not going to lie.
0: Who?
1: Sinead O'Connor. It's crazy. It's been You know, her voice, and she was just incredible. But definitely cassette, because that's the one I have in my, you know, I've been taking walks, you know, yeah, in Viveros with my cassette player. And I'm just like, I feel like, oh my God, just going back to my teenage years, you know.
0: Like a legit Walkman? You have a Walkman? Or do you carry a cassette player with speakers?
1: Yeah, I have a Walkman. No, wait. I have a cassette player. It's right beside my bed, because
0: Oh my God, I love this.
1: I'm not lying to you. Look.
0: I didn't think you were lying, to be fair.
1: Right here.
0: That's so cool.
1: She is.

0: piano or accordion?
1: Piano. I'm actually a piano player dressed up as an accordion player. I've always said that because for now I'm preparing myself for a promotion tour. So I'm playing the accordion, I'm practicing and I'm putting up all the songs together again with the accordion and everything. But as when I'm at home, my natural thing is to sit at the piano. And when I'm writing also, I write in the piano. So yes, my natural instrument.
0: Well, I am so delighted that you gave us time today. It's been such a lovely conversation and you share a lot on the memoir and you share a lot on this album. And I can't wait for people to get their hands on both and experience both in their own ways.
1: Well, thank you. Thank you, Fernanda. Muchas gracias por la entrevista.
0: Muchísimas gracias.
1: Estuvo muy divertida.
0: The new album and accompanying memoir from Julieta Venegas, titled Norteña, are both out this month.

0: Now, we're going to switch gears and go from the north of Mexico all the way to New York City, where a funeral for the late and great trans activist Cecilia Gentili is taking place. And just a heads up that this story contains a mention of sexual violence. Please take care while listening. On February 6th, 2024, Cecilia Gentili passed away in her home from an overdose.
1: This is the homegoing service of Cecilia Gentili.
0: Her funeral took place a week later, just after Valentine's Day.
1: Cecilia!
2: Cecilia!
1: Cecilia!
2: Cecilia!
0: Cecilia was a pillar in the LGBTQ community across the globe.
1: Cecilia, we love you.
0: A leading advocate for sex workers, immigrants, incarcerated people, and those living with HIV.
1: We're not going to think of Cecilia as gone. We're going to think of her in another realm, in a place where everything is beautiful and shiny.
0: She created off-Broadway shows based on her life.
3: I was born in the middle of nowhere in Argentina in 1972.
0: Acted on the TV drama Pose.
4: Are we going to do this or not? Because it's going to take time. And I have a hair appointment at 10.
0: And in 2022, debuted her memoir, Faltas, Letters to Everyone in My Hometown Who Isn't My Rapist. It's a coming-of-age story of a young trans woman growing up in Argentina in the 70s and 80s.
4: So this book is not just about stories. This book is screaming, revolutionary ask to support trans young folks.
0: For this story, we go back to 2022, when the trans activist, actor, and author told us about the transformative power of storytelling. Here is Cecilia Gentili in her own words, a couple of years before her untimely death.
4: My name is Cecilia Gentili. I live in Brooklyn, New York City, and I am originally from Argentina. I didn't know what storytelling was. One time after I changed my name legally, Transgender Legal Defense helped me navigate my name change. And during those meetings of changing my name, I met this amazing trans individual. His name is Noah Lewis, and he invited me to be a part of a storytelling event. And I was like, what is in a storytelling event? And he explained to me that he thought that I could be good at telling stories. So I was like, what story am I going to say? So he asked me to practice with him.
3: That we were driving to my grandmother's house, and my brother, while we were crossing a railroad,

0: elbowed me and said, "Do you see that railroad?" And I said, "Why are we whispering?" And I found the process of talking about an event and talking about my feelings and talking about my story and talking about people around me throughout those times was really healing and very entertaining. "We found you in the railroad." And I said, "Was I in a basket?" And he said, "No, no basket." Which is kind of depressing, right? The basket would make it look cute. I love attention. I'm an Aquarius. I enjoy being the center of attention. And that was all put together. It was perfect. But I love telling stories live, right? So, you know, when you tell a story, it's easy because you manipulate the story as you want, right? As on the go, you change things around because it's your story. Who's going to tell you anything about it? You can do whatever you want. But when I started writing, it's different because you write something and it's structured and it's rigid. It's there. It's in a piece of paper. And every time somebody reads it, it's going to be the same. There's no way to tweak it or to play around. When I started writing these stories, I thought it would be important to have public, that for these stories to be told to somebody. So that's how I came with letters. I thought, I'm going to say these things that I have to say to the people that I want to say them, right? Many of them are alive and many of them are not. And that's how I started writing these letters to, they are seven letters to seven individuals that had some kind of impact in my life, good or bad. I love to talk about my hometown. I was born in Ciudad de Galvez. Most of people live from agriculture. The town is very little and everybody knows you and everybody knows everything about you and everybody talks about everybody and everything that is a little bit outside the normal becomes some kind of sensation. When I was little in Argentina, was going through a dictatorship.
1: As many as 10,000 Argentines or more, men, women, and children who were labeled left-wing terrorists, were kidnapped off the streets by the military regime, tortured, and killed.
0: My mother was very clear about the political climate. She told me that she wanted me to know what the reality was because she clearly saw me as a queer kid. And, you know, oppressive regimes go first for people who think, right? For poets, for thinkers, and for artists, and many of those folks are queer. So the queer community is one of the communities that suffer the most when it comes to repression from oppressive regimes or governments. So my mom told me that most of the things that she was oppressive around was just because she wanted me to leave.

0: Coming up on Latino USA, Cecilia Gentili reckons with the past through storytelling.
1: I understood that it was no blame of my part in all of these terrible things that happened to me, that I was not to blame, which I did blame myself for many years.
0: Stay with us. No te vayas.

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1: It's Latino USA. I'm Fernanda Chavarri, in for our host, Maria Hinojosa. Before the break, we were listening to trans icon Cecilia Gentili, as we're celebrating International Day Against Homophobia, Transphobia, and Biphobia. Now we're going to go back to Gentili, who as a child found herself feeling different from her family.
2: I grew up with an extreme sense of binariness. So a person who was assigned male at birth should be masculine and do all masculine things and be rough and be all macho. And a woman had the expectation of being submissive and beautiful and wear dresses. And at the time, as it was the 70s, it was no concept of like trans people or non-binary people. I didn't meet another trans person until I was 17. So for many years, I thought like I was an extraterrestrial, or I thought that I was crazy. I never felt like anybody was like me. So that's how I grew up. I grew up having to perform a sense of masculinity that it was not really innate or really came naturally to me. But I navigated in a way in which I was able to indulge in my femininity and in the beauty of being a queer kid. My mom used to give me flowers to bring to the teachers very often. It's a form of appreciation that we do in Latin America. My mom sent me to school with my carnation in my hand. And when I got to school, I was confronted and told that I shouldn't go to class, that I had to go to see the superintendent, la directora de la escuela. And you know that something is wrong. It's not, they don't send you to see the superintendent if you are doing good. They send you to see them if you did something wrong. And there was my mom and these two women. One was a psychologist and another one a psychiatrist. And they, with very, not very pedagogic ways, they explained to me that I shouldn't use the girls' bathroom because I was using the girls' bathroom. I thought that was normal. I felt and always see myself as a girl, so I would go into the girls' bathroom. So they explained to me that because of my genitalia, which is such a difficult conversation to have with a kid, 6 years old, you know, it's just hard. I think that was the first time that I learned to negotiate, you know, with people. And I was like, you know what, I'm not going to fight this. I'm just going to do what they tell me. And I stopped using the girls' bathroom. But I actually thought at the moment that they were all crazy. As a child, I was obsessed with UFOs. I'm from an area of Argentina that was very famous for people seeing UFOs. One day we were driving with my father and my mother to my grandmother's house. We were driving and we passed through a railroad and my brother was like, that's where we found you. And I was like, what? He says like, yeah, we found you there. You are not my brother. You know, we found you there and you've been raised, you know, with us, but you're not part of this family, which is like really, really nasty. But, you know, I guess that's what brothers and sisters and siblings do, right? And I totally believed him. And it kind of made sense, right? I put two and two together and I was like, this is a known UFO area. I was found in a railroad. I'm a girl, but I have a pee-pee and I can use the girl's bathroom. everything led me to believe that I was left in this earth by mistake, by a group of extraterrestrials. And I went to my grandma and I explained that to her. And my grandma, being the amazing woman that she was, entertained it. And she said, yeah, maybe you are. I told her, like, maybe they'll come back for me. And that night, we waited for the UFOs to come back to get me. So we waited, and of course, nobody came. But she told me that we have to thrive with what we have at hand. And she told me that what I had was her and my family. And even if it wasn't my family, even if I was from another planet, I had to make the best out of it. It was a very important lesson of a very, very wise woman. I think it's important that we talk about the importance of giving good, healthy attention to our children, because if we don't give them good, healthy attention, somebody may try to give them a negative attention, like it was my case. I've been in therapy for more than 10 years, and I believe that was the time that took me to come to terms with my history of abuse and also with my history of survival, right? Because this book is not just about sexual abuse. It's about surviving sexual abuse. It's about finding ways to thrive as a young person. It is one phrase in the book that for me summarizes a lot of the whole book, that when we talk about sexual abuse and the person who sexually abused me, I say that he saved my life and ruined it forever, right? Because this person was the only person that was understanding me as a girl, that was entertaining my femininity. In the terrible way that it happened, it was also life-saving for me because I felt validated and recognized through the terrible actions that he committed. I think it's important that we talk about sexual violence, and that we talk about sexual violence in children and in young adults. So this book is a lot about that, but it's a lot about surviving and the beauty of surviving and the strength of surviving and thriving. So after 10 years of therapy, I found the courage to talk openly about my history, because that history and the terribleness of some of the things that happened to me were a big part of my bad mental health, my need to use substances. So as part of my process of therapy, I came to understand that I could talk about these things, that it was okay to talk about these things. Finally, after so many years of therapy, I understood that it was no blame of my part in all of these terrible things that happened to me, that I was not to blame, which I did blame myself for many years. I decided not to soften any of the narrative, but also I decided that I didn't want to create a piece that was just about trauma. Because I believe that people in general, specifically cisgender people, have a tendency to fixate with the trauma and with the pain and with the terribleness of the lives of a trans person, right? So I wanted to intertwine the trauma with the joy that I experienced. So at the same time that these bad things were happening to me, I was also experiencing joy. And those two things can live at the same time. So that's why the book, I hope, it translates as those two feelings living together and intertwine. All the letters that I wrote were really important for me. It was a very important letter that is addressed to my grandmother. It's meant to describe the joy and the beauty that we can create when we support people, specifically in this case, children who are different. And it's the story of a woman who decided to stand up for her grandchild. My grandmother loved tangos. In Argentina, the tangos is you know, part of the culture. It's so important, right? But my grandmother watched a show called Grandes Valores del Tango. In the middle of the show, at a moment where I thought it was the most important for me with the song that I liked the most, I would come out of her room dressing with all her clothes and jewelry, and I would do a performance of a tango for them. So they stop looking at the TV and they move their heads to look at me, and the TV was just the music, but I was the show. I was doing the show. And I remember myself doing this at 4, 5, 6, 7 years old. That's one of the most beautiful memories of my grandmother. Her just allowing me to be me, right? And if more people would have allowed me to be me like she did, with good intentions, maybe my life would have been a little bit better. But even though it wasn't better, it was a life, and it's to be celebrated. And that's what we do. That's what we do as trans people. We have to celebrate ourselves when others don't. Trans kids are extremely under attack with pieces of legislation throughout the whole country where, like, trans kids are not supported in healthcare, or like the bans on sports for trans people, right? And all of this is the result of this ideology that trans people are this new phenomenon. Trans people have been here forever. And I think it informed a lot of my life. Still nowadays, I find ways to do what I need to do to survive and thrive. I believe that storytelling is advocacy, and the advocacy is storytelling. The best way to create the change that we want in society and in our lives is by sharing our stories and asking for what we need. I've been here for 50 years. This is not new. The thing is that now trans kids are able to better understand themselves because, like, the internet, because information. But in my time, I didn't have any of that. So I had to improvise, and I had to be myself and my feminine self and the little girl that I was as I could. And that's what I did. And I think it informed a lot of my life.
1: A year after Gentili passed, a man admitted to selling fentanyl-laced heroin to the transgender activist. He was sentenced to 19 years in federal prison. Rest in peace to the saint and icon, Cecilia Gentili.

0: That's it for today. I'm Fernanda Echavarri, Managing Editor of Latino USA, in for our host, Maria Hinojosa. This episode was a work of Monica Morales Garcia, Penile Ramirez, Maria Garcia, Julia Rocha, and Daisy Contreras. 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

0: 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For every new book that a bookstore decides to stock, there are thousands more that don't make it on the shelf. So who gets to decide which books make the cut?
1: That is me. It is primarily me. I am the book buyer.
0: I'm Alexi Horowitz-Ghazi, and today on Planet Money, the final gatekeepers of the book publishing industry.
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4: Live from NPR News in Washington, I'm Nora Rahm. The State Department says representatives from Israel and Lebanon will meet in Washington next week for 2 days of talks focused on long-term peace and security agreements. In the meantime, Israel continues carrying out attacks aimed at Hezbollah targets despite a ceasefire. NPR's Jaina Raff reports.
5: The Israeli military says it targeted a Hezbollah weapons depot in the village of Tura. It says it took care to minimize civilian casualties, but those known killed in the attack were three women, an elderly disabled man, and a girl who were at home when the airstrike hit their three-story building. Israel did not provide proof of the weapons depot claim. It has intensified attacks lately ahead of talks expected in Washington next week with Lebanon. Lebanese state media says Israeli attacks, mostly in southern Lebanon, killed 35 people Friday, including three other children. The militant group Hezbollah has responded to the Israeli attacks with strikes on Israeli military targets. Jaina Raff, NPR News, Beirut.
4: Tennessee has become the first state to approve new congressional maps after the U.S. Supreme Court paved the way to redraw majority black districts last week. The move is part of a broader Republican-led redistricting push unfolding across several southern states ahead of the midterms, including Louisiana and Virginia. Mariana Bacallao from member station WPLN reports.
6: The NAACP has filed an emergency petition against Tennessee's new maps, arguing that the state didn't have the authority to strike down a 50-year-old law that barred mid-decade redistricting. The new congressional maps split Memphis, the state's only majority black voting bloc, into three different districts. Protesters from the state's blue cities argue that this will take away the voice of voters who support Democrats, roughly a third of the state's population. Republicans say that the new maps will reflect the state's overall conservative bent and maintain that redistricting along party lines is legal. For NPR News, I'm Mariana Bacallao in Nashville.
4: A cruise ship hit by the Hanta virus is to arrive at Spain's Canary Islands tomorrow. The World Health Organization says the risk to residents there is low. Dr. Maria Van Kerkhove is the director of the WHO's Department of Epidemic and Pandemic Management. She says doctors will be there when the passengers and crew disembark.
7: The ship will anchor, and that there will be small boats that will take some of the passengers, and it will be done in a very choreographed, coordinated way, in a very protected way. Bring those passengers to shore. There will be a screening that will take place.
4: She says this is an outbreak on a ship, not the start of a COVID pandemic. Three people have died during the outbreak. You're listening to NPR News in Washington. Today is Victory Day in Russia to mark the defeat of Nazi Germany in World War II. The annual military parade was held in Red Square, but it was a scaled-down version. It didn't include tanks, missiles, and other heavy weapons for the first time in nearly 20 years. Commentators on state television said the equipment is needed more in Ukraine, where the war is in its fifth year. Finances at the U.S. Postal Service are still on shaky ground, as the mailing agency reports a net loss for the fifth quarter in a row. As NPR's Hansi Luong reports, USPS officials say the self-funded agency remains months away from running out of money.
8: The Postal Service relies on stamps and service fees, not tax dollars, to deliver mail 6 days a week to just about every address in the country. But with people sending a lot less mail than in past decades, USPS ended this fiscal year's second quarter with a net loss of $2 billion. Postmaster General David Steiner says USPS has already raised shipping prices, cut workers' hours, and stopped payments to its pension plan.
9: The Postal Service remains in a serious financial crisis. I communicated that plainly in front of Congress and our country in March, because I don't think that we serve anyone if we soften these realities.
8: Steiner says Congress should change laws to let the Postal Service borrow more money and reform its retirement plans. Hansi Lo Wong, NPR News.
4: The Atlanta Braves announced today Hall of Fame manager Bobby Cox has died. He took over the last place Braves in 1990 and led the team to its first World Series win in 1995. Bobby Cox was 84. I'm Nora Rahm, NPR News.
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1: For most of my life, whenever I walked into my local bookstore, I never gave much of a thought to how that day's particular assortment of books actually managed to make it there. I didn't suspect for a moment that for every new book on display, there might be literally thousands of others that had been passed over and left out in the cold. Until one morning this January. That's when I found myself walking into a small independent bookstore called Carmichael's in Louisville, Kentucky. I was there to meet a bookseller named Fisher Nash.
2: That is me. I am Fisher the bookseller.
1: Fisher greets me wearing an all-green getup. Green jumpsuit, socks, shoes.
2: I wore green today in honor of Planet Money.
3: We love that.
1: Fisher lives and breathes books.
3: If you were a character in a novel, how would you describe yourself?
2: Oh, wow. That's a really hard question. I would probably say I am a quirky bookseller whose personality is mainly books.
1: And in their job at Carmichael's, Fisher holds one of the greatest responsibilities in the whole publishing ecosystem.
3: Who decides what books end up in bookstores?
2: That is me. It is primarily me. I am the book buyer.
1: The book buyer is a specific role at basically every bookstore or book chain around the country. At Carmichael's bookstore, Fisher is the book buyer.
2: So I am the one who meets with sales reps from publishers, and I'm the one who decides which new books we're going to bring in, how many, and where they will go.
1: Book buyers like Fisher will be deciding the commercial fate of the Planet Money book. And so I wanted to understand how these decisions actually get made. Now, running an independent bookstore, Fisher explains, is a game of thin margins. Order too few copies of a popular new book, and you'll be depriving your store of much-needed financial lifeblood. Order too many, and you'll be clogging up coveted shelf space that could be holding more lucrative titles.
2: Newer titles, which are the ones that I bring in, are typically the riskier bets.
1: Every book that Fisher does consider taking a bet on has to make it through a series of hurdles, a kind of existential decision tree, before they can land a place in Carmichael's bookstore. The first question Fisher asks, should they buy any copies of the book at all?
2: Yeah, we are not stocking every book that comes out because we don't have the space.
1: Looking around the store, this scarcity issue is clear. The whole place is around 1,800 square feet, divided into two rooms. For the books that do make the cut,
2: the second question is, how many am I going to bring in? Am I going to bring in one because it's important to be represented on the shelf, but it's not necessarily going to fly off the shelf?
1: Or should Fisher order two copies, knowing that doubling down can actually make a book more visible to passing customers?
2: So you'll notice when you look at the spines, you can see it stands out when there's two copies of something. People are more likely to be like, oh, they've got more copies of that. I wonder what that is.
1: The next biggest bet Fisher could make would be to buy a total of four copies. That is the minimum number they'd need to qualify for the display table. This is a table right in the center of the store where a lucky selection of new books are stacked several copies high with a single upright copy on top.
3: So this is sort of like the most prominent billboard or placement in the store?
2: Yes.
3: This is like the Holy Grail.
2: It is the Holy Grail, getting on the display table.
3: Or at least on the path towards the holiest grail of all.
2: Yes, which would be the bestseller list.
3: Is that the shelf right behind us?
2: It is the shelf right behind you.
1: Fisher and I turn around, and right there in front of us, like a wooden shrine to the almighty book market, was a real physical encapsulation of the bestseller list in one bookshelf. At the top, a little festive banner proclaims, bestsellers, 20% off. And this shelf was one of the big reasons I'd come to Carmichael's on this very day, a Sunday, to witness one of the most hallowed rituals in the world of books.
2: And that is the changing of the bestsellers. Every Sunday, we look at our two lists, our ABA Indie bestsellers and our New York Times bestsellers, and we remove anything that has fallen off those lists that is no longer a bestseller, and then we see anything that has joined the list and add it to the bestseller list.
3: So this is like the moment where fortunes are won or lost.
2: Exactly.
1: Fisher makes their way methodically through both bestseller lists. This week, almost all of the previous bestsellers managed to maintain their position. Fisher says the bestseller list simply reveals the nation's collective preferences over the past week. But the thing that unites all these books is that before they could be anointed to the list, before their triumphant moment getting promoted to the bestseller shelf, they had to actually get in front of customers. And for that, they all had to pass this final test. They all had to get a green light from book buyers like Fisher at thousands of bookstores, big and small, around the country.
2: I'm kind of the last person before it gets to the store. So I am the last gatekeeper because I decide whether we're even going to have it in the store or not.
1: Hello and welcome to Planet Money. I'm Alexi Horowitz-Ghazi. Maybe you've heard the good news by now, but just in case, Planet Money has published a book. And on our podcast, we've been using that occasion to dive deep into how the publishing industry actually works. It's a series in four chapters. You can find them all on the Planet Money podcast feed. In our first two episodes, we navigate the gauntlet of the publishing market to land a book deal. Then we learn what it takes to write and design a book and scour the earth to find the best place to print it. But even after all that, there is still a final group of judges who will determine whether a book makes it onto a shelf near you. The booksellers behind the counter. Today on the show, Planet Money sets out to actually sell a book. There will be secret codes from publishers to booksellers, bargain bin shenanigans, and a giant industrial saw chewing up books by the thousands. Call it pulp nonfiction.
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1: Whether you realize it or not, America's intellectual life is still largely determined by what books actually make it to market. And making it in the book business really comes down to getting around a series of gatekeepers. There are book agents and then book editors, and then there are people like Fisher Nash, the bookseller. Fisher is kind of the final boss between books like ours and the customers who might actually want to buy them. So we're going to do a dive into how Fisher actually makes these decisions, in part to understand how the Planet Money book might fare. Fisher explains that three times a year, every publishing season, they'll be inundated with all of the publishers' catalogs outlining their new releases, from tiny independent presses all the way to the big five publishers that dominate the market. And each catalog can have as many as 2,000 titles.
2: I added it up last year because I was curious. It adds up to anywhere, depending on the season, anywhere from 12,000 to 15,000 titles that I'm looking at.
1: Fisher says each season, they'll usually end up ordering somewhere around 3,000 titles, about 20 to 25% of the books on offer. And Fisher's goal in placing these bets is to select books that'll connect with Carmichael's customers and keep the bookstore profitable. The way this selection process works is that Fisher will go onto this website, Edelweiss. It's an online platform that gives booksellers access to all the major publishers' catalogs in one place. Fisher takes me into the back office and fires up Edelweiss on their laptop to show me how this all works in practice.
3: 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Can we pick a catalog to look through?
2: For fun, let's look at Norton.
3: Ooh.
1: Norton, of course, is the publisher of the Planet Money book and also a financial supporter of NPR. At the top of Norton's winter catalog for 2026, we spy a new history of ancient Carthage called Carthage, A New History. Fisher runs me through the different variables they use to decide how many copies of a book to buy or whether to order it at all. First, there are the basics. For example, the book about Carthage.
2: It's a hardcover. It is $39.99 list price, which makes sense for a more academic history title.
1: There's the cover image, so Fisher can imagine the book on the shelf. There's a quick summary of what the book's about, along with the author's name. For that, Fisher is checking to see if the author is a household name. Is this the latest celebrity memoir from Matthew McConaughey? Is it a political tell-all from a former White House insider? In the case of Carthage, Fisher has never heard of the author, a historian named Eve McDonald. But Fisher still wants to check to see whether Eve McDonald potentially lives nearby.
2: For example, if she's a University of Louisville professor, I'm going to buy more because that person will have a built-in audience here.
3: Got to root for the home team.
2: She's a professor of ancient history at Cardiff University.
3: Sort of the Louisville of Wales.
2: No shade to Cardiff.
1: Every catalog entry that Fisher surveys has a section denoting any publicity campaigns or media appearances. Each entry also lists the physical dimensions of the book, which Fisher says can affect whether it'll physically fit onto the shelves in the store. So another thing that matters, the page count.
2: If it is 1,200 pages, I'm going to bring fewer into the store because it takes up so much room.
3: And you're wondering, like, how many people are going to sign up for a 1,200-page book?
2: Yeah, that's not as many people as will sign up for a nice, tight 350 pages. There's kind of a sweet spot, like, between, I think it's 250 and 400. It's kind of the ideal book range.
1: The Carthage book is right in that sweet spot at 368 pages. And another very important piece of information that Fisher will often look for in the metadata is the size of the publisher's first print run.
3: What does the print run tell you?
2: It's really a measure of publisher confidence.
1: If a publisher prints a lot of copies for a book's first print run, say 100,000, that's an indicator they think it'll sell well. The next piece of information in a book's catalog entry is whether booksellers like Fisher can return the book.
2: 95% of the books that we buy are returnable, meaning we can return this to the publisher if we don't sell it after a certain amount of time.
3: So it kind of hedges the risk that you might be taking by ordering this book.
2: Exactly.
1: Publishers themselves assume the risk for books that do not sell. Because bookstores can return unsold inventory back to the publishers and essentially get their money back. Which, if you think about it, is pretty wild. Usually the retailers assume the risk. Like, Vaughn's supermarket buys orange juice from Tropicana, but if they fail to sell those cartons to customers, it's on Vaughn's to figure out how to recoup their losses. Publishing is different from basically every other industry out there. And this weird business model goes back to the Great Depression. That's when publishers offered this deal as a way of keeping bookstores afloat and ordering freely. And no major publisher has dared roll it back since. So bookstores buy their new stock from publishers with this little insurance policy. They're usually paying around 50 to 60% of the list price, and the list price for the Carthage book is about $40.
3: So you're putting up the capital at the beginning, which is maybe $20 per copy, and then if you don't sell it, eventually you could send it back and get that $20
2: back. And get that $20 back, minus the freight that it costs to send there.
3: I see. So a little bit of cost.
2: A little cost, but we could send it back if it doesn't sell.
1: Finally, we get to the most important section of all for Fisher to make their decision, the comparable titles and sales tracking section. This is where the publisher lists similar books, so booksellers like Fisher can see how many copies of those titles their store has sold in the past. If the same author has published a book before, Fisher can see how well they sold. So in the case of historian Eve McDonald's new book about ancient Carthage,
2: the comps for this title are Eve McDonald's previous book, Hannibal, both the hardcover and the paperback.
3: Some people are just competing against themselves.
2: Exactly. This is very useful, though, because I can see that we sold a total of 3 copies, which doesn't sound like that much. But for a history book in a small bookstore, that's a pretty decent amount. It tells me I'm going to buy her again. We have a market for her.
1: Fisher decides they are going to order the book because of all the factors we've talked about. And one other little thing. As they're considering each book, they're also sometimes thinking about specific customers who might want that book.
2: We have a few customers that I know very well, and they're very regular. So when I see something that I know that they specifically will buy, I tag them for it so that I can let them know when they walk in the door.
1: And in the case of Carthage,
2: I know exactly which customer is going to be interested in this book. And I know they might be the only person interested in it.
1: In the end, Fisher decides to order one copy of Carthage, A New History for each of the 2 Carmichael's bookstores. And this whole evaluation process, when Fisher does it, it actually happens in a fraction of that time.
2: I try to give each title 30 seconds or less, which doesn't sound like a lot, but that 30 seconds is a very rich moment filled with information.
1: As to the question I was really here for, how did the Planet Money book fare in that information-rich 30-second trial by fire? Fisher says they first encountered it last November while blazing through Norton's winter catalog. And Fisher knew that a lot of Carmichael's customers listened to NPR.
2: I'm like, cool, they wrote a book. Even though I wasn't as familiar with this particular NPR product.
3: Yeah.
2: It's probably a better word than product.
3: No. We like to be commodified.
2: Okay.
1: Fisher's analysis, on size and page count, the Planet Money book was in the sweet spot. They liked the sample images of our whimsical color illustrations. And then Fisher quickly scans the comparable titles. They see that one of them, the 99% Invisible book, had sold well at Carmichael's, as had the Atlas Obscura food book.
2: Atlas Obscura is a pretty recognizable brand. 99% Invisible is a pretty recognizable brand. Planet Money is a pretty recognizable brand.
1: In terms of the number of copies they wanted, Fisher was aiming to thread a sort of needle. On the one hand, they were worried about over-ordering. In the past year, they'd taken a big bet on a new book by a popular author whose last book sold like bananas. They'd ordered several cases of the book, only to discover that customers did not really care for it. And yes, the books are returnable, but because bookstores have to pay shipping, they'll often wait several months. In the meantime, those unsold books eat up valuable real estate and capital.
2: And then we're stuck with 24 copies of a book that just sit around for months and months and months. And I see it and it reminds me, I was wrong. I could have just gotten 6 or 7.
3: Every day you're reminded of that decision.
2: Oh, yes.
1: But at the same time, Fisher was also worried about under-ordering. They'd also recently had an experience with this, with Andrew Ross Sorkin's book 1929, a history of the stock market crash that sparked the Great Depression. Fisher had ordered only a few copies of that book, which sold out almost immediately. And that's an outcome Fisher wants to avoid, because compared to over-ordering the book, selling out on the first day...
2: It would be worse. Because we're losing sales. If people are coming in on sale date for a brand new book and we run out of it because I didn't buy enough, then we might miss. It's pennies, but it really does add up for a small bookstore. So it is a balancing act.
1: And the balance Fisher decided to strike when it came to the Planet Money book was to order 4 copies for each of the 2 Carmichael's locations. Enough to feature them on the display table, but not so many that it'd be a big problem if they turned out to be slow sellers.
2: So I made that decision fast, 30 seconds. We want it. We want display quantity. 4 at each store. Move on.
1: And 4 copies at each store it would have stayed if it hadn't been for a conversation with Fisher's sales rep from Norton. Because there is a final step to the ritual of this seasonal book order. Every season, booksellers like Fisher will go through a given publisher's catalog, but they don't actually lock in their book orders until they have a sit-down conversation with a representative from that publisher. You see, sales reps might know things the book buyer doesn't know. The big picture context that might not have come through in the catalog, and relevant updates, like if the book got optioned by a major Hollywood studio. The sales agent can offer a little corrective if they think that one of their booksellers is underestimating the demand for a given title, including the Planet Money book.
2: I talked to my sales rep later at our meeting, and she said, "You'll want to keep an eye on this. You might want more than you think you do."
1: So by the end of November, Fisher decided they wanted to up the order for Planet Money books. Now Fisher could turn to the second big part of their role as Carmichael's book buyer. They had to answer the question of where in the store the book would actually live. And this decision can have big implications for whether a book actually sells. Fisher takes into account how the publishers themselves have decided to categorize the book. Publishers assign their titles something called a BISAC code.
2: BISAC stands for Book Industry Standards and Communications.
1: Norton had assigned the Planet Money book a BISAC code for business and economics. It's actually printed on the book above the barcode. For Fisher, that could mean shelving the book in the business section. But at Carmichael's, the business section is kind of tucked into a back corner.
2: Because it's not immediately visible when you walk in the store,
3: yeah.
2: I didn't want it to kind of disappear back there. Because I do feel like it's the kind of book that people will see and say, hey, I listened to Planet Money. What's this book about?
1: So they decided to categorize the Planet Money book as general new nonfiction, which lives on a big shelf near the entrance to the store. But the book will also, maybe more importantly, live on the coveted display table at the center of the store. Fisher and I walk over to see exactly where it'll go.
2: We'll move Carl Ove Knausgaard. He can go somewhere else.
3: That'll just be the latest part of his struggle.
2: And we will probably put it somewhere here.
3: There's a nice little Planet Money-sized hole right there.
2: There you go.
3: Listeners can't see this.
1: So after all that, after subjecting the book to their 30-second trial by fire, after getting a gentle nudge from Norton's sales rep, Fisher says there was one last-minute factor that went into the final number of copies they decided to order. Apparently, the fact that I was visiting Carmichael's bookstore for this episode meant that Fisher was now anticipating more local demand for the Planet Money book. The act of observation had warped the experiment. Not my intention, but so it goes. And in the end, Fisher decided to order 20 copies of the Planet Money book per store, so no fewer than 40 copies total. As for the holiest grail in the game, the bestseller shelf, to even get a shot at that, the sales team at Norton would have to be thinking much bigger than one little chain of independent bookstores in Louisville, Kentucky. They'd have to initiate their plan to launch the Planet Money book into the stratosphere. So to get a sense of the Planet Money book's chances out on the broader marketplace, I had to go one final link higher in the great chain of publishing, to the person tasked with figuring out the strategy for wringing every possible dollar and cent out of the Planet Money book, W.W. Norton's director of trade sales, Stephen Pace.
5: Yes, I mean, if there's anything that would define me, it was the fact that nothing bothers me more than not being able to make a sale.
1: Stephen's role in the publishing process begins basically as soon as an editor brings in a book idea for serious consideration. See, while the editor's primary job is to obsess over the writing and design of a book, Stephen's mandate is to obsess over what the book might mean as a financial investment. At its core, Stephen is trying to estimate how many copies a book might sell. To do that, he starts by building a model. At first, whenever a new book idea is being seriously considered for acquisition, the model is just based on the comparable titles and how they've sold over time. This is what helps Norton determine whether they buy the book and for how much.
5: My job is to both protect against the downside and to try to ensure the upside.
1: Once Norton has committed to publishing a book, and as it moves through the production pipeline, Stephen's job is to keep updating the model and to figure out how many books to initially print. That number should be aspirational, but also attainable. It's kind of a version of the challenge Fisher faces at Carmichael's bookstore, but at a much bigger scale. He needs to ensure there'll never be a customer in any bookstore asking for a Planet Money book and coming away empty-handed.
5: If I don't have enough books and I got to wait 6 months to print and get those books back in, I'm dead in the water. It's just almost no way I can come back to a book 6 months later and gin up the same kind of demand that I had.
1: So he doesn't want to print too few copies. At the same time, if he prints too many copies, he'll risk clogging up Norton's warehouse.
5: This is what we call the opportunity cost, right?
1: Right. The more time the books sit there unsold in the warehouse, the more they cost, by crowding out books that might sell faster. One of the biggest potential costs in figuring out the print run is the number of returns that might be coming back. Remember, because of the weird specific way publishing is set up, if a book doesn't sell as well as the model had estimated, all those bookstores will be free to send unsold inventory back to publishers like Norton. This is a massive challenge that the publishing industry has adapted to over the years with a few different techniques. The first is called remaindering. That means selling off unsold books at a huge discount.
5: Remaindering is when you, say, get a large quantity of a book back, and someone who might run a book warehouse who sells books at 40 off might come to you and say, okay, I see you have a lot of inventory, and I will pay you $3 per copy to buy all of that inventory.
3: Yeah.
5: And then they sell it through all kinds of various channels.
1: So when you see a third-party retailer on Amazon selling books for way less than the listed price, or 50% off bargain bins at a bookstore, those are often remainders. Publishers often ask that remaindered books are marked in some ways so they don't re-enter the regular market. So you might see a book with a black Sharpie mark on the side or a hole punched out of the barcode. Sometimes, however, publishers decide it actually makes more economic sense to cut their losses entirely and simply destroy unsold inventory by pulping it, basically ripping a book apart so it can be recycled into new paper and other products. Because for publishers, it's not a good look to have a ton of your precious works in the bargain bin, or to have too many hardcovers on sale when they're about to, say, release a new paperback.
3: So it's trying to sort of like minimize your losses.
5: Yes. Yeah. It's an auction, if you will, kind of a fire sale auction.
3: Have you ever seen a batch of books being pulped?
5: Yes.
1: This was back in the 90s. At the time, Stephen says he was working at one of the big five publishers as a sales rep. And he and the other reps were invited to a warehouse to see how the company handled some of its unsold inventory.
5: It's a giant conveyor belt, and you put books on it, and it runs up to this giant shredder machine. And it just runs 24 hours a day, 7 days a week. And their idea was to try to give us, you know, a sense as a sales team that they were destroying this over inventory. It wasn't piling up in the warehouse. It wasn't like we were going to be forced to turn around and sell all this return merchant. You know, we all walked out of there aghast. We could not believe. I mean, we were really like, we're all crying. Like, can you believe it? And there it is, just getting chopped to shreds, you know, and it's like one moment it's worth $29.99, the next moment it's worth 10 cents in paper. You know, it's something that took years and put it in that machine and then, you know, like a wood chipper in 15 seconds, there's just no sign of anything at all that remains. And it's soul crushing.
1: Stephen says that image of industrial literary carnage has stayed with him over the decades. And now, as the head of a sales operation for a major publisher, it still informs the way he thinks about printing and waste.
5: You get better at what you do because that's a fate that just seems to be, you know, almost evil for books to have to endure, right? The last thing we want to see is just get them, you know, chewed up by a giant chainsaw.
1: Stephen says Norton does not use pulping to manage its returned inventory, though they will occasionally pulp damaged books. But that all means that his calculations and figuring out how many books to print are even more important.
5: You know, it's just... it's trying to be very, very concise on what you think you need and not too much beyond that.
3: You're chasing like perfect efficiency.
5: That's exactly right.
1: As the head of trade sales, Stephen says it's his responsibility to think about the long-term economic life of all their books. A publisher is sustained in the long term by a steady back catalog of dependable sellers. And so his ultimate goal for the Planet Money book is to get to a second printing and then a third and so on.

0: 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It's going to roll out in airport bookstores, libraries, gift shops, military bases, even cruise ships.
1: We left no stone unturned.
0: I didn't know you could buy books on a cruise ship.
1: Oh, yeah. Not only on the cruise ship, but in the ports of call. There are retailers that actually have carts. And when the cruise ship is letting off, they pull a cart up there and people, you know, oh, I finished my book. I need another book.
0: Yeah.
1: Two of the cruise lines actually have small bookstores.
0: Stephen says the book will also roll out in Europe and the Middle East. Norton's gotten orders from Thailand, Singapore, even Malaysia. There's a Korean translation slated to come out in June and a Chinese translation scheduled for September. The Planet Money book was apparently going planetary, but its commercial fate was still unclear. Would the Planet Money book end up earning a place on the hallowed bestseller bookshelf at Carmichael's bookstore? Or would it find itself writhing in anticipatory dread as it slid down a conveyor belt into the gnashing jaws of the proverbial pulping pit? All will be revealed next week on Planet Money. This episode was produced by Willa Rubin with help from Emma Peasley. It was edited by Jess Jang, fact-checked by Sierra Juarez, and engineered by Robert Rodriguez. Alex Goldmark, my grand boss, is our executive producer. I'm Alexi Horowitz-Ghazi. This is NPR. Thanks for listening. Hey, Guy Raz, you're here to tell us what's coming up on How I Built This?
2: Yes, that's right. Thanks, Alexi. So today we're taking more questions on the advice line where up-and-coming entrepreneurs call in for help with their businesses. And to help us answer their questions, I'm joined by David Neeleman. He's the founder of five commercial airlines, including JetBlue and Breeze Airlines. And we all know flying isn't always a fun experience, which is why David has this motto. When it comes to running an airline, he says, too much overkill is never enough.
3: So it's not enough to have the only nonstop flight, but you want to be able to have the best service. You want to be able to have the most on-time flights. You want to be able to have a first-class option and an extra seat option, and you want to be able to have Wi-Fi. And so you just layer all that on top and don't be content to just have the best of one thing. You want to be the best in as many things as you possibly can.
2: Stick around after the break for How I Built This.

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1: Hello and welcome to the Advice Line on How I Built This. I'm Guy Raz. 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And if you're building something and you need advice, give us a call and you just might be the next guest on the show. 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Leave us a 1-minute message that tells us about your business and the issues or questions that you'd like help with. All right, let's get to it. Joining me this week is David Neeleman, founder of JetBlue, which he founded in 1998. David is also the founder of Azul, which is now one of the largest airlines in South America, and he's also the founder and CEO of another airline in the U.S. It's called Breeze Airways, which began operating in 2021. David, it's great to have you back on the show.
2: Always.

0: great to talk to you, Guy.
1: So you've been on the show, I think, three times in the past. You were first on back in 2019 when, of course, you shared the story of how you started your first airline, which was Morris Air, which was acquired by Southwest. And then you ended up getting fired by Southwest. But then you launched JetBlue and turned it into this incredible business. And then you got fired from that. And then you started another airline in South America and another one called Breeze. It's just an incredible story. So thank you for coming back onto the show, David. Before we get to today's callers, I want to ask you a couple questions about what's been going on in your life since you were last on. So you started Breeze, and I think we talked a little bit about that when you were last on. Tell me about Breeze. What makes it different from other airlines operating right now?
0: Well, I always learn. I learn from everything that I've ever done before, and I just saw some interesting trends that airplanes were getting bigger and bigger, and then the big guys were dominant hubs and really forcing people to fly through hubs. 125 cities had lost 25% of their air service over the last 10 years.
1: Wow.
0: And I also saw this trend about premium travel. People wanted to pay up for a little better service. And so I just found a plane that was conducive to first class, that was brand new, that had bigger windows, the 2 and 3 seating people loved, and with a 25% lower trip cost. And so we started flying today. We've announced 89 cities. We're in 36 different states. We have 314 different routes. And people love flying us. It's the highest NPS score I've ever seen in any of my airlines I've ever started, because people are really appreciative of the nonstop. But also, we have great people that take care of our guests every day.
1: And so for you, the differentiator, right, is, as you say, is that, of course, you want to offer the best value and the lowest prices. But it really comes down to, like, what is the experience? Like, if, you know, you see these things on social media all the time. I'm never flying Delta again. I'm never flying American again or United again. But really, what it sounds like what you're saying is, if we make the experience better, then all that other stuff, the lines and, you know, just the hassle and TSA issues, that will become secondary.
0: So I have this motto that too much overkill is never enough. So it's not enough to have the only nonstop flight, but you want to be able to have the best service. You want to be able to have the most on-time flights. You want to be able to have a first-class option and an extra seat option, and you want to be able to have Wi-Fi. And so you just layer all that on top and don't be content to just have the best of one thing. You want to be the best in as many things as you possibly can.
1: Yeah, for sure. All right, David, you ready to take our first caller?
0: Let's do it.
1: All right. Welcome to the Advice Line. You're on with David Neeleman. Please tell us your name and where you're calling from and a little bit about your business.
2: Thank you so much. And I love Breeze Airlines, I got to say.
0: Oh, great.
2: My name is Barbara Storper, and I'm a nutritionist, and I'm the founder of Food Play Productions, and we're a national touring nutrition education theater company. We bring live theater shows featuring juggling music, theater, audience participation to schools and communities around the country to turn kids on to healthy habits. And we're based in Western Mass and Santa Fe, New Mexico.
1: Nice. Welcome to the show. Thanks for calling in. So you do live theater for kids around food?
2: Yes. I'm a nutritionist, and I'm really concerned about kids' eating and exercise habits. As you know, the leading causes of death and disease in this world today are diet-related, and kids are just doing really badly. And it was like 45 years ago when I was getting my master's in nutrition at Columbia University Teachers College, and I was asked to give a lecture at an inner-city school on nutrition. And I was like, a lecture to 400 kids on nutrition? I don't think so. So I was a juggler at the time and really loved theater. And I had been a journalist, and I was horrified by all the ads promoting junk food to kids. And I thought, what could be as powerful as these ads and the marketing by the food industry? And I realized that theater is as powerful and really fun. And so that's what we did. And we started doing shows in 1982, and it's been a long time.
1: And this is a for-profit, not a nonprofit.
2: It's a for-profit, yeah.
1: Got it. What do you guys do in revenue?
2: It's been really hard. I mean, we probably should have been a nonprofit years and years ago, but I just have been on the boards of nonprofits, and I just really like being an entrepreneur, and I hate the bureaucracy. So I never did that, but we are a project from a fiscal agent, so that allows us sometimes to get grants. But the best thing we ever did was realize that we could partner with organizations like healthcare organizations, supermarket companies, that kind of thing, and they would sponsor us and bring us to schools in their region, and therefore schools wouldn't have to pay, which is really the biggest obstacle. In our heyday, which was more like 2010 to 2016 or 17, we were doing really well, really big staff, lots of programs. We had four vans touring. And it was so much work, though. And with COVID, we ended up really downsizing. And I'm getting up in years, and I'm trying to figure out how can I keep Food Play alive somehow in this day and age? Because, you know, in 1982, things are pretty different. And now it's, I think it's become a labor of love, quite frankly.
1: Right. Okay. So you are, so you're looking to figure out, you're trying to figure out how to make it continue and thrive essentially without you in
2: exactly.
1: the future. Okay. Let me bring in David Neeleman. David, thoughts, questions, ideas for Barbara?
0: Well, first of all, I really applaud the work that you're doing. It's
2: Thank
0: just
2: you.
0: Critically important. I mean, maybe you may want to convert it to a nonprofit.
1: Yeah.
0: And make it a nonprofit. That's what I would do if you wanted to take a step back so that people could donate to it and they could get the tax write-off. And then it becomes, I think your funding source becomes much bigger. And
2: yeah.
0: it doesn't mean you can't make money, you personally, from salary or advising fees from doing that. But really, I applaud what you're doing.
1: Yeah, I tend to agree with you, David. I mean, about this nonprofit idea. Barbara, I have a different, completely different side of my world, which is how I built this, but I also have a kids media company, which I started 10 years ago with two friends, and we have a kids podcast called Wow in the World. But kids is a, as you know, it's challenging. There are all kinds of rules and regulations around how you advertise to kids, and kids as an advertising category are less valuable to marketers depending on what you're selling to them. So it's tricky. In your case, I mean, there are a couple of options. You could sort of come up with a plan and a system and license that out to other people, which you may have thought about. You could try and sell or merge your business with an education company, but it, you know, it may be tough to find somebody who wants to buy it. And then the third option would be to go either convert to a nonprofit or spin out a nonprofit part of your business, which really, I agree with David, enables you to attract donations, small donations, and also larger grants and donations. Because to me, it seems, again, I mean, the way you describe it is, this is a mission-driven labor of love.
2: Yeah.
1: And so it's possible to have that hybrid model where maybe you spin out a nonprofit wing, but it sounds like you are also, you've done this since 1982 and you're ready to move on.
2: Yeah. Do you think that it makes sense in this day and age to continue to do live theater? I mean, because I think it's amazing, but when everything's digital, should I think about just putting it on video and putting it on social media instead of live theater?
0: It's not either or. You can do both. It can be and.
1: Yeah.
0: You should definitely have a social media aspect of it.
2: Yeah.
0: If the schools are willing to let you in and do a live performance, that's great. And you have sponsorships to be able to do that, because obviously you've got the food companies on one side that are making processed food will kind of be, but the antithesis of the other people, finding passionate people that believe in children's health is just a really important mission. So, yeah, I would definitely have a big social media presence because that would attract a lot of people, and then have, if you can get in there and do it live, and you can really affect behavior. You have to prove that it really changes behavior.
2: Oh, yeah.
0: People will beat a path to your door if you can prove that.
2: Yeah, we have evidence-based results from USDA and CDC. So we have a great reputation.
1: One option also, Barbara, if you don't want to go down the nonprofit route, is to really spend time now focusing on finding that person who could take it over. And maybe, you know, you give them 50% ownership and you retain some ownership, you retain 50%, and you let that person sort of run with this, you know, and see what they can do with it. So that's another option.
2: I would love to do that.
1: Last thoughts, David?
0: No, that's it. Good luck to you and congratulations on all the great work you've done.
2: Thank you so much.
0: It's so important.
1: Yeah. Barbara, thanks so much for calling in. Barbara Storper, the company's called Food Plate Productions. Good luck. Thanks.
2: Thank you.
1: All right, we're going to take a quick break, but we'll be right back. Stay with us. I'm Guy Raz, and you're listening to The Advice Line right here on How I Built This.

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1: Welcome back to How I Built This. I'm Guy Raz. If you're just joining us, you're listening to an excerpt from the How I Built This advice line. And if you want to hear the full episode of How I Built This, you can find the show wherever you get your podcasts. All right, let's bring on our next caller. Welcome to the advice line. You're on with David Neelman. Tell us your name, where you're calling from, and just a little bit about your business, please.
2: Yeah, firstly, thank you both so much for having me. My name is Vince Speroni. I'm calling from Northern Virginia. I'm 25 years old, and I'm the founder of Gotchies. We sell men's certified organic underwear. We're really focused on the health aspect of our fabrics while still making the product suitable for exercise and everyday life. Really looking forward to talking to you guys.
1: All right, so thanks for calling in, Vince. So Gotchies, it's an underwear brand. So tell me a little bit about this. I mean, I'm assuming that most underwear is made from cotton.
2: It's a split. Half the underwear is made from synthetic materials, polyester or nylon. These are derived from petroleum and often right. full of toxic chemicals and dyes. And the other half is made from standard cotton underwear, which can still be sprayed with pesticides and finished with harsh chemicals. So really, we're offering third-party certified organic cotton so you can trust the materials from farm to skin.
1: Got it. Okay. And how long have you been around?
2: We launched January 2025.
1: Wow. And how did you do your first year?
2: Our first year, we did $40K in revenue.
1: Nice.
2: And projection for this year is $150,000 in revenue.
1: Amazing. Before we dive in further, what's your question?
2: So given that we're bootstrapped and we have limited cash on hand, how do I decide whether to spend that cash on new unproven SKUs that will increase optionality for new customers and give existing customers more things to repurchase versus putting it back into what's already selling and using that money on building the brand through marketing?
1: Got it. Okay. David Neelman, ideas for Vince.
3: Yeah, I mean, I guess there's the in and out model where you just keep, you find what works and just keep doing it over and over again. And then there is, you know, the model where you just keep getting a bigger and bigger menu. I would maybe just get a couple of different SKUs, and if it's working well, and just hammer that away and be like In-N-Out Burger and just keep bootstrapping it that way, as opposed to spending more and more money on going wider, just because obviously it's not something that, it's not a fashion statement like a, you know, something an outerwear would be.
2: Right.
3: So that's just my instinct that I would do. And if it's working and if you really believe in it, then it should work out.
1: Yeah, I agree with David on that. I mean, I think before you really expand, right, you've got to ask yourself a few questions. So what do you have any data around sort of repeat purchases?
2: Our repurchase rate is pretty good. It's 17% right now.
1: Okay.
2: We want to get it up to 25. But we've only been really selling for like 8 months now, legitimately. And underwear is very hard to predict when people are going to repurchase. So we're thinking with time, repurchase rates will go up.
1: And are people buying multiple pairs per order?
2: Yeah, the average order value is over $100, which is our 4-pack.
1: Got it. Okay, so you really, once you hit 30% of returning, of repeat purchases, returning customers, that's a really good sign. The other question is, are you ever stocking out? Are you running out of things?
2: We have not run out of things yet. We went all in on inventory with all of our money.
1: Got it. Got it. Okay. So that's another sign when you start to get close to stocking out. And then the third one is customers. Listen to your customers. Are they you sounds like they are already starting to ask for other things, and that's an important sign. So I think when you hit all three of those, that's a really strong indication that it's time to expand, because you know every time you add a SKU, you're talking about more cash that you're going to tie up, and you're going to have manufacturing minimums probably, and there's a risk. You know, inventory management is always a challenge. Although with underwear, a little different because it's more of an evergreen product. But you know, I do think that I agree with David that you want to really focus on just getting this right. I mean, David, you know this because of what you do with the airlines, but I think a lot of D2C brands focus too much on customer acquisition, and customer acquisition costs are really, really high right now. And I think not enough of them are focused on doubling down on their existing customers, you know, reminding them, sending them emails or a newsletter, or really creating content that's valuable for them. I mean, even a newsletter talking about toxicity, you know, or tips for better fitness, healthier living. I mean, when you are establishing that, because you probably have emails, right? I'm sure you do. You've got that relationship with your customers. You really want to double down on those existing customers to be repeat purchasers, because that's really where the value is. And it costs so much less to do that because you already have them on board.
3: I totally agree. And also, you know, if you do have a lot of people asking for briefs, for example, if you could do a survey and say, you know, if on your website, you could say, are you interested in briefs? Then you could know what percentage. If you said 25% of the people aren't buying because we don't have briefs, then obviously catering to that vertical and having them, somebody who's already you're engaged with, you know, I think that's really the best way to harvest those customers. And then also underwear wears out, obviously. And so being able to kind of come back with an offer or some subscription model or something that every 6 months you'll send them some new ones. I think that is just doing everything you can to get existing customers just being rabidly loyal to your brand and your product.
2: Yeah, that's exactly why I was so excited to talk, because my instinct was if I have more SKUs, I'll be able to get more out of my existing customers because I'll have more colors. I'll just have, there'll be more excitement. And, you know, maybe they love Gotchies, but they don't want to rebuy the same color. You know, maybe they want to try briefs. Maybe they've tried briefs with another brand and they like it. So my instinct was more SKUs equals a better relationship with existing customers. But it sounds like maybe there's
1: I don't think that's entirely wrong. No, I think that's a good instinct. But you want to go about it slowly. You really want to manage your cash well. And you're dealing with a product that is not it's not fast fashion. You know, it's not going to go out of fashion next year. People are still going to buy underwear that looks like this. Part of it is you want to double down on community. You're also building a community. I'm looking at your website and the people here who are, you know, talking about how much they love the shorts and stuff. I mean, these are people who go to the gym, who work out, who are healthy, I'm just looking at the pictures. Everyone looks really healthy, and I'm sure they're into health and fitness because they're buying non-toxic underwear. So for now, I think you really want to, if you're not doing it, you want to communicate with your existing audience, with your existing customers, and just, you know, send out a newsletter every couple of weeks and you know, communicate with them and stay on their radar.
3: And ask them, If I had different colors, would you buy more?
1: Right.
3: I mean, you could survey those people as well. You're small enough, you could actually set up calls in focus groups with them and listen to what they're saying to you. So, you know, and you can learn a lot from your customers.
1: That's a great idea, David. You know, I bought a shirt from a brand that I was stalking me on Instagram called Sene, or S-E-N-E, and they make T-shirts. And, you know, I liked them. I noticed that the CEO of the company has been emailing and saying, hey, I'm the CEO and founder of the company. I'd love to hear from you, our customers. Please click this link and set up a call with me, which I thought was cool, you know, because they're small enough where they're clearly looking for feedback from customers. And I just thought that was cool. That was a cool idea.
2: Yeah, I've emailed my customer base with my phone number, and I've said, please call me if you have any thoughts on what you'd like to see or what we can do better. But the link to the Calendly is even a step further.
1: Yeah. Send them a link to your calendar. Say, set up a time. And we'd love to hear what you think. And I'd love to get your ideas. And we'll give you 10% off your next order if you do this.
2: Well, thank you very much. I appreciate it.
1: Absolutely. Vince Baroni, the brand is called Gotchies. Good luck. Thanks for calling him in.
3: Best of luck.
2: Thank you.
1: This episode was produced by Sam Paulson with music composed by Ramtin Arablouei. It was edited by Casey Herman, and our audio engineer was Kwesi Lee. This hour of Planet Money and How I Built This was produced by Catherine Seifer. And by the way, if you're working on a business and need advice, give us a call at 1-800-433-1298. That's 1-800-433-1298. Send us a one-minute message that tells us about your business and the issues or questions you'd like help with, and make sure to tell us how to reach you. I'm Guy Raz, and you've been listening to How I Built This.
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1: John, when was the last time you felt like your brain got fried?
2: I'd say most mornings when we're trying to get our two children to school, I get like a full fry, like a pan fry on both sides.
1: I could see that. Personally, I feel like my brain gets fried constantly. And to be honest, I am doing it to myself by looking at Twitter. Sick stuff, for real. I am on there all the time. I'm Brittany Luce, and this week on It's Been a Minute, I'm getting into AI brain fry and why it might be affecting you at your job.
3: And I'm Rachel Martin. Later on, wildcard musician Amy Grant on what gardening has taught her about time.
4: There's so many things you can't control. The weeds will come back, the grass, you know, but it's just like the joy in the process.
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5: Live from NPR News in Washington, I'm Nora Rahm. The war in Iran is now in its 10th week. There's a ceasefire in effect, but both sides continue to block the Strait of Hormuz. Iran has been reviewing a U.S. proposed agreement for days. Mehrzad Boroujerdi is with Missouri University of Science and Technology. He doesn't see an agreement anytime soon.
6: The law of unintended consequences has taken hold. The war has basically produced a more radical and increasingly confident leadership in Iran that believes it can outlast U.S. political will while sustaining domestic repression to suppress internal resistance.
5: He was interviewed on NPR's Weekend Edition. Russia is commemorating the anniversary of the Soviet Union's victory over Nazi Germany. The celebrations on Red Square were scaled back amid concerns over Ukrainian drone strikes. NPR's Charles Maines reports.
7: For the first time in nearly 20 years, the Victory Day parade on Red Square featured no tanks, missiles, or nuclear launchers, a reflection of Kremlin fears of Ukrainian drone strikes that proved unnecessary. Both Moscow and Kyiv agreed to a 3-day ceasefire following a last-minute appeal from President Trump, and there were no disruptions to the Red Square ceremony. Yet in a combative speech before troops, President Vladimir Putin made clear Russia intended to continue military operations. Invoking the Soviet victory, Putin insisted Russians were united in a just cause against an aggressive Ukraine backed by NATO. That despite polls that show growing public fatigue with the conflict now in its fifth year. Charles Maines, NPR News.
5: A cruise ship hit by the Hanta virus is to arrive at Spain's Canary Islands tomorrow. Three people have died. There are 17 Americans on the ship who will be sent to the University of Nebraska to be monitored. The CDC says the risk of infection to the American public is low. At Denver International Airport, a packed Frontier Airlines flight was aborted just before takeoff last night. The plane struck a pedestrian, sparking a fire on board. NPR's Amy Held reports.
8: Just 2 minutes after an unidentified person jumped a perimeter fence and walked across the runway, a departing flight hit and killed them, Denver Airport said in a statement. 224 passengers and 7 crew were about to take off for L.A.
9: We're stopping on the runway. We just hit somebody. We have an engine fire.
8: That audio from ATC.com.
10: We've got smoke in the aircraft. We're going to evacuate on the runway.
8: Passengers got out on slides. Five people were hospitalized with minor injuries. The FAA says hundreds of runway incursions, including those with other planes and vehicles, happen every year. It's worked to reduce them with enhanced lighting and signage at airports, including at Denver. Amy Held, NPR News.
5: You're listening to NPR News in Washington. The U.S. is facing a child care crisis as operating costs and tuition continue to rise, leaving families with few affordable options. Some cities are looking to remove red tape on new child care centers. Cynthia Abrams from member station WPLN reports.
11: Nashville has decided to give proposals for new child care centers priority in the zoning process. The city is also looking to ease regulations for facilities, making it simply easier to open one. City leaders, like Mayor Freddie O'Connell, hope that removing bureaucratic hurdles could increase supply. and have positive ripple effects.
12: This isn't just a childcare problem, it's a workforce problem and ultimately an economic and family and household problem. Because when a Nashville parent can't find care, it is much harder to go to work.
11: Similar approaches have been considered in other states, including California, Washington State, New Hampshire, and Colorado. For NPR News, I'm Cynthia Abrams in Nashville.
5: The search continues in Indonesia for the bodies of two hikers caught in a volcano eruption early yesterday. The hikers were about to ascend Mount Tukono despite safety restrictions. The body of another hiker has been recovered. Urban artists from 17 countries are creating art at a former ironworks in Germany. The site's a maze of chimneys and furnaces for artists to incorporate into their work. British artist Remy Ruff spoke to the AP.
13: It's so dusty and it's so old, but it's beautiful. You know, there's beauty in decay.
5: There are still signs posted, danger of crushing. This is NPR.
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0: Hello, hello. I'm Brittany Luce, and you're listening to It's Been a Minute from NPR, a show about what's going on in culture and why it doesn't happen by accident. Today, we're getting into a feeling that I'm sure my fellow reality TV heads have felt. You're watching your favorite reality junk TV, could be Selling Sunset, could be the Kardashians, or even the housewives of your nearest big city. You look at what they have: high ceilings, waxed and buffed floors, marble countertops, crown molding, fine art on the walls. And then you look at what you have: a white refrigerator and a kind of nice coffee table from Facebook Marketplace. I'm talking about what our producer Corey Antonio calls housing dysphoria, the dissatisfaction with your own living space that comes from comparing yourself to the lifestyles of the rich and famous, particularly on reality TV. And behind every fancy farmhouse, beige mansion, or mid-century modern luxury home is a dream that's being sold to audiences across the world. But why exactly are we buying it? To find out, I'm here with Jack Balderrama Morley, the author of Dream Facades, The Cruel Architecture of Reality TV.
1: Hello.
0: And Liam Dillon, staff writer at Politico who covers housing issues.
2: Hi.
0: I am so happy to have you both. Let's get into it. Even if I would never trade places with certain reality TV stars like Yolanda Foster, Miss I'm Gonna Cook for My Man, My Man, My Man, My Man, I would want to trade places with Yolanda Foster, but I would love to trade houses with her. I mean, I'd love to trade houses with a few of the girls from Real Housewives. And I think it's the same for many viewers. What is it about the homes on these shows that keep us coming back?
1: I mean, the homes on these shows are just very nice. I think that's a big part of it, right? We love to wallow in their luxury. I think that's a huge thing. But I think there is another dimension from it where these homes are not just more expensive than ones we might ever own, but also they're sites of important lives, of dramatic lives, of companionship, people coming together. And the lives in these homes have arcs that have meaning. And I think the homes that most Americans live in are not designed to make people really have any kind of community or connection or broader place in the world. And so when we watch these homes on TV, I think we get a taste of that.
0: That's a really interesting point. A few years ago, one of our producers at It's Been a Minute, Liam McBain, and I, we went to BravoCon when it was in New York City, which is like this huge convention. But we were trying to get to the root of sort of like what gets people so, like, why they love The Housewives so much. And like aspiration was a big part of it, but also that personal aspect, sort of watching their lives play out over the seasons and over the years, was really key as well. Even if we can't afford these homes, I wonder, what do they symbolize to us about the dream of American home ownership? Liam, I'd love to start with you on this one.
2: Yeah, I mean, the American dream has been defined as home ownership for, you know, roughly 100 years. This is the place where we have the most significant moments of our lives, but it's also the vehicle by which we all become wealthy. I mean, this is the means by which a middle-class person in the United States for, again, close to a century now, has been able to grow their wealth, not just for themselves, but for their families. I mean, the idea of generational wealth for most people comes back to the property that they own. And so it's not a surprise. In fact, it makes perfect sense that there's this connection between this aspiration from, you know, having a home and a very nice home, a mansion, because that means not only you've made it, but your kids have made it too.
0: So it's like this generational dream that's being fulfilled. I mean, you get to live inside of it every day. I mean, in this fantasy of sort of what home ownership could be like.
2: Absolutely. Yes.
0: Yeah, I wonder, Jack, how do you see that dream kind of showing up across the reality TV shows? I mean, you wrote about so many different kinds in your book, but how do you see that dream kind of coming up on these shows in implicit or explicit ways?
1: Totally. I mean, I think one of the biggest shows where you see that is Real Housewives of Atlanta, which I wrote about in my book, where you have a bunch of women on that show, not just owning homes, but building homes, and building homes that are named after themselves. So you have Chateau Charest for Charest Whitfields.
0: Yes.
1: You have Moore Manor, her rival, Kenya Moore.
0: Oh, Kenya Moore Manor, right.
1: Yeah, so they build these dueling homes just down the street from each other.
3: If I don't move in by Christmas, then you won the bet. If you don't move in by Christmas, then I won the bet.
4: You really think you'll be in by Christmas?
3: Let's do it.
4: All right,
3: okay,
4: deal.
3: What are we doing?
1: I mean, I think even more actually than just symbolizing themselves, they become parts of themselves. You know, these homes are actually parts of their identity. And you can see on the show, these women who are rivals, they pick apart stylistic details about each other's homes as they pick apart each other.
4: I have two kitchens that were done during my housewarming.
5: I can put two of your homes in my unfinished basement.
6: Guess what? I could pay for my house, though.
1: You know, they're not just talking about stylistic choices. They're talking about themselves. They're so strongly identified with their homes that they become part of themselves.
0: I mean, that kind of goes back to what Liam was saying. I mean, I think that's how like a lot of Americans, how we're like acculturated to think about how you're living or what kind of home you're living in is a reflection of you, but also where you live is a reflection of you. And so often on these shows, we see people living in these like fantastical suburban or suburban-like areas with the sprawl to match. Liam, why do you think the suburbs factor so heavily into American housing fantasies?
2: Yeah, I mean, that really is the doubling down of the American dream, the idea that everyone gets a backyard, gets a barbecue, and gets their own house where, you know, they're separated from their neighbors. But at the same time, you not only want that single family house, you want it to be as close to everything that urban amenities, your restaurants, your parks, cool boutiques or stores or whatever, like that's what everybody wants. They want the space for themselves. I think that goes back to a lot of the sort of the American frontier spirit in addition to this desire for space, right? But also I think it connects to, we want the density far enough away from us that we have our own space, but the amount of people close enough so that all these great things that only rely on a mass density of people, like, you know, interesting cuisines from around the world, different shops, all those things have to be close too.
0: Also, too, I mean, and you touch on this in your book, Jack, that like the idea of the suburbs and suburban living that we see across so many of these shows is also like a kind of racial fantasy as well.
1: Totally. Yes. I mean, I think that's a big part also of why people were selling LA as a city of homes in contrast to cities back east, was that they could be imagined as these white utopias, which didn't have the urban problems of racial mixing or also radical politics that was also happening in the early 20th century in the cities back east. You know, these could just be a bunch of white people living in homes and not really worrying about socialism or anything like that. And I was surprised as I was writing my book and watching all these shows how much there is still that undercurrent or overcurrent, if that's a word, of race in these shows. Often it's not explicitly addressed. So if you look at something like Selling Sunset, right, in the beginning, it is a white cast. And that dream of going up into the hills has roots in the 1950s, like you were talking about, for essentially white flight, right, where white people could leave downtowns, get outside the city, go to a suburb, live in seclusion. And if you live in the hills, there's an added benefit that you get to look over the city. You know, you're sort of a lord in the manor, and you have this feeling of disconnection, but also power of this view that you get looking down over these other people. And then you watch Selling Sunset, and what are you getting? You're getting something similar to that, honestly. You know, you're enjoying this view. You're looking down. You're seeing these beautiful white women dressed in these cockamamie outfits going and
0: cockamamie
1: selling
0: is a good
1: this.
0: Descriptor. You're listening to It's Been a Minute from NPR. I'm your host, Brittany Luce, here with Jack Balderrama Morley. They're the author of Dream Facades, The Cruel Architecture of Reality TV, and Liam Dillon. He's a staff writer at Politico who covers housing policy. The three of us are talking about the ugly truth behind the expensive homes you see on shows like Real Housewives, from poor planning to false American dreams. I mean, it's kind of like, I guess, like the whole point of pretty much all reality TV is it gives us the opportunity to both like engage in the fantasy, but still feel a little bit superior. When we're focused on these housing fantasies that we're watching as these shows unfold, what are some of the housing realities that we are not seeing on screen?
1: Totally. I mean, a big thing that you never see on the flipping shows, as you pointed out, is what caused these homes to be empty or in disrepair. And a lot of that is tied to racial discrimination, people not being given access to funds or loans that they would need to upkeep their home based on race. Maybe they're being targeted because of unpaid real estate tax, and so the homes are being taken away by the government and sold at auction. You really never see that. But I think the big thing that's like looming in the background of reality TV in general, honestly, is the 07 mortgage crisis. It really is like the seminal event, I think, for reality TV, both the real estate shows and others. Then you also see it on shows like The Housewives, where if you go back and you watch those first few seasons, which were happening in 07, 08, 09, in that period, you see this huge focus on, are these women really as stable financially as they could be? Are they, you know, quote unquote, as real as they could be? Are they really from where they're pretending to be? And it barely gets mentioned a little bit that the mortgage crisis is there, but it's kind of always there looming, I think, this paranoia about, okay, how stable are we? Even though we may be rich, even though we might be living in these exclusive areas of Orange County, where Real Housewives started, are we really going to be able to hold on to this? Is everything as real as it seems to be?
2: I think that's a really great point, both historically and also what I think it did for us aspirationally as it relates to housing. I mean, these are now, it's not just can we buy a house for the first time, but we had a house and now we've lost the house. And now all the more we're interested in getting back to that point where we thought that we had reached the pinnacle of our dream. We lost it. And we're now seeing and be able to watch people, you know, have it in a very aspirational way again. And I think that that, you know, once you've had love and you've lost it, you want that love again. And I think that certainly goes the same with the house and what we can see in a lot of these shows.
0: That's such an interesting point. I was like a young adult, like college age, during the 2007 housing crisis that led to the 2008 financial crisis. We're obviously dealing with like a huge housing affordability crisis now, whether you rent or you own. But also, I mean, to your point, Liam, it kind of like brought to mind for a lot of people and made very, very real that like, yeah, this American dream that we thought that we achieved, it can absolutely be taken away or slipped through our fingers. Continuing to think about this precarity and how it kind of feels like it's kind of present for most of us in some way or other, from like newer Real Housewives cast members like Atlanta's Pinky Cole to throwback cast members. There are so many examples of women who seem to have it all being suddenly facing a type of insecurity that you didn't think was possible even a few years before. These situations kind of show the precarity of balancing like big fame with a small fortune. But I don't know, what does it say that the dream facade, to borrow a phrase from you, Jack, what does it say that like the dream facade of luxury home ownership is slipping from even the people that we have leaned on all these years to give us like, you know, a dose of our housing fantasies? What does it say that even like, I don't know, even in the fantasy world, like people can't seem to hold firmly the dream of home ownership in their grasp?
1: I mean, part of that is that it's reflecting reality, right? Like, as so many people watching can't do it. And I think it makes me a little hopeful, perhaps, that we can let go of that dream. I mean, something that I learned while I was writing the book that I hadn't really thought about before was how relatively recent the U.S. being a nation of homeowners is. Like, that is really a development of the past 100 years. Like, for a long time, you know, we didn't have these government-backed mortgages that helped so many people own homes, right? And it wasn't really this broad assumption that everybody was going to own a home. We could have been a nation of renters, you know? In 1900, we could have gone that way, right? And in the 30s, there was a big political paranoia, I think, about us becoming too communist. And so one of the ways to kind of inoculate America against communism was to back private homeownership. So we're private homeowners, private citizens. We're not all in this together. We all are in our own little domains. And so it's maybe, I think, to have an optimistic take on some of those housing tragedies that we're seeing in reality TV, it's that people could potentially start exploring other ways of fulfilling their dreams that don't involve owning a home, right? That we could try other things out.
0: Oh my gosh, Liam, Jack, I had such a great time in this conversation. Thank you both so much.
1: Thank you.
2: Thank you. It's wonderful.
0: That was Jack Balderrama Morley, author of Dream Facades, The Cruel Architecture of Reality TV, and the host of the I Don't Like This podcast, and Liam Dillon, staff writer at Politico who covers housing issues. Coming up, you and I are getting into what some folks think they are now suffering from, AI brain fry, and how this kind of AI overworking is impacting the workplace. I'm Brittany Luce, and you're listening to It's Been a Minute from NPR.

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1: I'm Brittany Luce, and you're listening to It's Been a Minute from NPR, a show where we talk about what's going on in culture and why it doesn't happen by accident. John, when was the last time you felt like your brain got fried?
2: I'd say most mornings when we're trying to get our two children to school, I get like a full fry, like a pan fry on both sides.
1: I could see that. Personally, I feel like my brain gets fried constantly. And to be honest, I am doing it to myself by looking at Twitter. Sick stuff, for real. I'm on there all the time. But there is some new research showing that some people are taking more psychic damage at work, thanks to AI. In an article published in the Harvard Business Review by researchers at Boston Consulting Group and the University of California, Riverside, these researchers coined the term AI brain fry to describe, quote, mental fatigue that results from excessive use of, interaction with, and or oversight of AI tools beyond one's cognitive capacity. In other words, doing too much with AI. There's something kind of comically tragic about the idea that these tools that were meant to lighten our loads seem to be doing the opposite for some. But beyond the psychic damage, there's a lot in this brain fry idea that points to how we work with AI. Like, with all the managing it needs, is AI turning us all into bosses? And is this really the future of work? To get into all this, I'm joined by John Herman, tech columnist for New York Magazine. Welcome, John.
2: Thanks for having me.
1: How would you describe AI brain fry?
2: Yeah, I mean, the researchers, they describe this as basically hopping around between different tools and feeling overwhelmed, not by just having to multitask, which is already a problem in a lot of jobs, but by dealing with a whole bunch of output. So if you have a programming tool that can kind of run in the background and starts adding features to software really quickly, you have another tool that's constructing a report from you, searching the web and pulling together, you know, a market research document. You have another tool in the background that you're in a like constant chat with, trying to refine some idea for a talk you have to give. You're just kind of getting first pulled in all these different directions, and then you're kind of spamming yourself. Like, you're just producing all of this product.
1: I mean, it's interesting, like what you're describing, it reminds me of like when I used to work a corporate job, and I worked mostly in corporate environments for a lot of my 20s, like you're generating all this work content and you're sending it to your colleagues. I spent a lot of time being like, what am I doing? Is anybody seeing this? What's the point? Why is this happening?
2: Yeah, that's one thing that the researchers kind of get at, where there are people who don't really experience this. Like, this isn't something that everyone experiences when they get like a new, you know, AI tool at work. Mm-hmm. But people who do are first people who are using like a lot of tools at once. But they also found that it was much more prevalent in workplaces where like AI policies were vague and where managers were like, you know, you guys figure it out. And also we sort of vaguely expect you to be more productive. And that leads people to just like overdo it and say like, all right, well, I have this little thing I can ask to do stuff. And I'm just going to ask it to do a whole bunch of stuff. And it's going to do a whole bunch of stuff and produce a whole bunch of like matter that looks like my work. And then I have to sort of check it. I have to figure out what to do with it. I have to pull it together, not just into like the actual work that I need to get done, but into my performance of being an employee, which is already like a source of stress in a lot of offices where most of your work mm-hmm. is done on a computer. It's like, how do I make it known that I'm doing the job in the way that my managers want me to? Like, there's all this funny stuff that gets amplified and sort of made more severe when suddenly everyone in the leadership of your company is like, oh, well, we should expect our employees to do 10% more work.
1: I want to talk about something that I was really interested in, like specifically interested in with your analysis. It's the realization that delegating to AI is kind of simulating management. Like, AI is a poorly trained intern that you have to check the work of all the time. I wonder, like, is AI turning workers into bosses, or at least simulated bosses? And if that's the case, what makes it different from managing humans?
2: So, shortcut to understanding this is, like, yeah, managing a bunch of quote-unquote agents is kind of like managing people, and that you're delegating a bunch of tasks in these different silos and then you're kind of checking the output. Like, that does sound a little bit like management, but it is more of a simulation of management. And then the longer you do it, the more you realize it's definitely something else. You have the stress of delegation, of assigning tasks, of dividing these things up. You have that cognitive load. You may have more output, but it's yours. You also have potentially a bunch more liability, possible mistakes or the misjudgments that all accrues back to you. And I think if, you know, you yourself have a manager, the way they see what you're doing is not that you've become a manager. They see that you should be able to produce more. You're not actually getting promoted, I guess, is what I'm saying. And it's hard to tell if the early sensation of feeling like a manager, which kind of feels like upskilling, which is like, that's what you want. You know, I'm getting new skills. I'm getting new responsibilities. I'm sort of moving up in the economy as these changes happen. It's hard to tell if that's what's happening or if, in fact, you're being downskilled or de-skilled and your job is being sort of made simpler while it feels like you have all these amazing tools at your disposal. A lot of that is just automation. You're kind of just monitoring stuff. Now you have a smaller job. It's a monitoring job. It's stressful. You need to be vigilant all the time. You don't get credit for the work. You get credit for the mistakes. Like, it's a weird new thing.
1: I don't know. I mean, it just makes you wonder, like, is this just white collar automation? Like, do we need to just get on board with this because it's the way of the future, kind of like robots were for assembly lines? Or, I don't know, is this something different?
2: I don't think the answer is just like getting on board no matter what. But there's certainly a lot of like pressure in that direction. I think the thing that stands out to me now, and that doesn't come up in this particular research, but does sort of come through a little bit, is that in a lot of jobs, the arrival of software automation, it corresponds with more surveillance and higher expectations and more tracking and quantification and stuff like that. A lot of companies are going to be emboldened to kind of track their employees in ways that white-collar workers in many workplaces
1: are probably not used to that.
2: Yeah, they're not used to it. They will be sort of startled by it. And I think in some cases will find themselves kind of understanding what it's like to work in a job where surveillance is taken as a given.
1: A lot of the work that people seem to want AI to do, whether that is like repetitive tasks or whatever sort of like AI chatbot sort of stuff they would like to work with. I don't know. A lot of that work that they expect these AI tools to do is the kind of work that usually is or used to be done by entry-level employees, which makes me wonder, like, if that's the case, like, how are tomorrow's higher-ups going to get trained up?
2: Yeah. I mean, I feel like there are two ways that you have to think about this that kind of bring you to different places. One is this high level, like big economic view where you're sort of asking like, okay, if we have these new tools that can automate a bunch of knowledge work tasks, does that mean we have in the long term more jobs? And I think you can make a more comforting case at like the macroeconomic level that this is just like another transformation, that the economy will kind of, through turbulent times, figure this out, that more productivity usually means more jobs. At a personal level, obviously there's going to be like major interruptions. People will lose jobs. People have lost jobs with AI cited as the reason. There are going to be a lot of people who are eager to cut costs and to justify that with AI, to try to make people who are left fill those gaps with AI. And I think that that's one of the things that pushes people to the point of, you know, this brain fry phenomenon that we're talking about. The big part of it, a bigger part than a lot of people in the corporate world are willing to admit, is kind of narrative. They don't want to be left behind. They're watching companies like Block cut a bunch of people and say, oh, we're going to do this all with AI. Everyone's going a little nuts and no one's going more nuts than managers. And that, I think, is trickling down into like kind of a frantic, intense and kind of scattershot AI strategy across a lot of organizations. And the people who have to sort of deal with that are the most anxious of all in a different way. They're the people who are worried about their jobs. That's certainly a recipe for, let's say,

0: so much here. Thank you so much.
1: Yeah, thanks for having me.
0: That was John Herman, tech columnist for New York Magazine. I'm Brittany Luce, and you've been listening to It's Been a Minute from NPR. Next up is Wildcard, the show where cards control the conversation. Here's host Rachel Martin.
2: Thank you, Brittany. My guest this week is musician Amy Grant.
3: But I'm just looking at all those people in the audience. A lot of them, you know, if they're not coloring their hair like I am, it's gray, and they're my contemporaries. And I thought, am I doing us all a disservice by not writing about what life feels like now?
2: Lots of people have tried to tell Amy Grant who to be over the course of her music career. Sometimes the criticism comes from people who think she's singing about God too much. And sometimes it's from people who say she's not singing about God enough. But as someone who has followed Amy Grant's career since I was a kid, singing her songs in church, to me she's always seemed like someone who knows exactly who she is and how she wants to live her life. She's out with her first new album of original songs in more than a decade. It is called The Me That Remains. And I am so very, very happy to welcome Amy Grant to Wildcard. Hi.
3: Hi, Rachel.
2: Life. Oh, who would have thought we would be here
3: doing the card game?
2: It's so very trippy for me. I mean, it is. Like, I sang my first church solo when I was 7, and it was your song, Father's Eyes, and it was like Father's Day. So it's like a very core memory for me, Amy.
3: How'd you do?
2: Like, I've had your voice in my head my whole life. I mean, I think I did pretty well. I mean,
3: good.
2: I think there were some tears in the house.
3: That's
2: I
3: good.
2: Think I really brought it. So, yeah. We're going to start with the memories round. I'm going to hold up 3 at a time.
3: Okay.
2: And we'll just get right into it, okay?
3: I love this.
2: I think you are going to love it. All right. First 3 cards. 1, 2, or 3.
3: Okay. One.
2: One. What's a moment with a stranger that made you feel loved?
3: Whenever there's some kind of transaction that has to happen, what I try to do is I try to see the other person. Sometimes I'll ask them their name. Mm-hmm. Or if somebody's kind in a service position, that just makes the world a better place.
2: Doesn't it? I know. That destroys me. This little moment of kindness.
3: I was leaving the Nashville courthouse, and this was last Friday morning. First off, you know, I'm not used to going downtown, even in Nashville, and like finding a parking place, not losing my parking ticket, finding my car in the garage, and then I'm getting ready to leave. And I pull up and I give the ticket taker in the garage my ticket, and she just smiled at me. And I said, oh, man, a smile like that can change the next moment of the day.
2: Yeah.
3: And I said, what's your name? And she said, my name's Val. And then she looked at me and she said, you're a singer. Mm-hmm. And I said, I am a singer. And she said, you're married to Vince Gill. And I said, I am married to Vince. And she said, my son was in one of his junior golf programs years ago.
2: No way.
3: Yes.
2: No
3: and she way. Said he got to play on a team. And please tell him. I said, thank you.
2: Oh.
3: And I said, tell me your son's name. And I said, I will write it down and tell Vince.
2: Yeah.
3: But that was probably 2 decades ago.
2: In the golf program.
3: Him playing junior golf. Yeah. And it just made me think, the longer you live, I mean, there's so much layering up of all of our lives. But just seeing the people around you, to me, leads to something potentially good.
2: And it's just there for the taking also, I think.
3: You That's low-hanging fruit.
2: It is.
3: I mean, it is. Just a smile. Anything. Yeah.
2: Last one in this round. 1, 2, or 3?
3: 2.
2: 2. When have you felt like you turned a page in your life?
3: How many pages do we have? Oh my gosh, I don't know.
2: Pick a page.
3: Oh man, I've turned a lot of pages in my life. I'm going to think of one rather recently. So, I've had a unique job of opportunity. I get to work going. Go and sing songs that I have sung my whole life. And now I'm 65. And I think without realizing it,

0: I felt it was my responsibility to show up and deliver in a way that I had always delivered.
1: Mm-hmm.
0: And I think the page that I turned in the last, somewhere in the last 12 to 18 months is, and I did it because of a therapy session, but I went to a therapist who'd been a family therapist for several years, and I said, my inner critic is, I don't want to deal with this inner critic, you know, comparing me to a younger version of myself.
1: Mm-hmm.
0: And she said, I think you should write a eulogy to the younger woman.
1: This is beautiful.
0: And so I did. And you know, a eulogy, unlike looking back over your past when your faults are as present as your gifts, a eulogy, you know, you really just say the nice things.
1: Mm-hmm.
0: But I'm something about that exercise, I really just basically bid farewell to that younger woman and said, I'm here, but I can't be her anymore.
1: Mm.
0: And it was just so lovely to celebrate that and go, I'm going to stop looking for what I cannot find.
1: Mm. Mm.
0: And then discover all that is.
1: Mm-hmm.
0: And that's really been a page turner for me.
2: Coming up, musician Amy Grant on not looking for validation from others.
0: Don't be looking for somebody else to go, woo, I'm exact same way. You know, it's really just about try to connect with yourself and let the whatever space you're meant to take up in the universe fill all that.
2: I'm Rachel Martin, and you're listening to Wildcard from NPR.

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1: I'm Rachel Martin, and you're listening to Wildcard from NPR, the show where cards control the conversation. And today, musician Amy Grant is playing the game, and it's time for her to draw the next card.
2: This is round two. Three new cards.
3: All right.
2: One, two, or three?
3: One.
2: One. What have you found surprising about getting older?
3: I don't think I want to say this in an interview.
4: Sure you do. Sure you do.
3: Oh, man. Something surprising. Something surprising. Oh, my gosh. I actually enjoy moving my body more now than I think I did 10 years ago. There's something about, I actually love that about getting older. It's surprising to me how most of us move less and less the older that we get.
2: Yeah.
3: In September, I was in Sioux Falls, South Dakota. Mm-hmm. I had been on a walk with a musician friend who we tour together, Gene Miller. He's a guitar player. And he's all about fitness. He's always lifting weights. He's doing me through all these movements. He said, get barefoot on the grass. And
2: yeah.
3: So I went back to my hotel room and I thought, fitness should not require a personal trainer, a membership to the Y, some kind of devices. And I'm just out of curiosity, I said, what if I just like picked a couple of movements that put a smile on my face? What if I did these 100 times a day for 100 days? Would it be enough? And just the word enough when it came to any kind of effort, like, oh my, well, that feels like a lavish word. It feels enough. Anyway, so I thought, well, what makes me smile?
2: Yeah.
3: And so I wrote down these seven exercises, movements, I called them.
2: Uh-huh.
3: And first day I did 100 in a row and it was too much. And I thought, well, that's, I don't want to do that again. And then the next day I tried splitting them morning and evening. And I thought, well, I don't want to be that sweaty. And so the next day I broke it up and did it four times, 25 repetitions before my first cup of coffee. 25 repetitions before I close my eyes.
2: Yeah.
3: And two other random times during the day.
2: Was it enough?
3: About 3 weeks in, the sound engineer who mixes the house sound said, hey, what are you doing different? You're singing better. And I went, good. I'll just keep doing what I'm doing. And by then, I was smiling every time I did it. It was not a chore. I renamed the movements Child's Play.
2: Oh.
3: And so I haven't missed a day.
2: Wow, good for you.
3: Yeah, and so, you know, it's just, I don't know. I think I just always, I was not that as intentional.
2: Yeah.
3: And I love that about getting older.
2: Yeah. Thank you. That was a lovely answer. Next three cards, one, two, or three?
3: Three.
2: Is the music you listen to happier or sadder than you are?
3: Interesting. Like, both? Yeah. Mm-hmm.
2: Yeah.
3: I mean, music, oh, what a great, it's a great shoehorn to get you out of a bad mood, you know?
2: Yeah.
3: For me, music, a lot of music that I am exposed to, not that I'm choosing on Spotify, but a lot that I'm just exposed to, happens in my home because we have a studio in our home.
2: Yeah, there's real liberation in that.
3: Yes.
2: Okay, last one in this round. One, two, or three?
3: One.
2: How much do you rely on the validation of others?
3: I think I am mindful that everyone is so different. Everybody, you know, my family, like my sisters, between my sisters and me and our spouses and the kids we've birthed and then their families, you know, a Thanksgiving or Easter, even if not everybody can show up, we're talking 60 people. And if everybody shows up and brings a few extra, like 75, yeah. You know, and we all cook. Easter, we had a super spreader vomiting virus. It's like, oh my God, should we ever gather as a family again? But I think we're all different,
2: mm-hmm.
3: You know, and it's like, I think it just makes me, like I try to say to myself and I try to say to my children and my nieces and nephews and my siblings, you've got to honor what energizes you. You can't, you know, you're the only person that occupies that lane.
2: Yeah.
3: And it's so important to know what picks you up, but it's going to be different from anybody else. And so if you've got to be able to, you just got to be able to celebrate the things that fill your tank. Don't be mm-hmm. looking for somebody else to go, woo, I'm exact same way.
2: Yeah.
3: It's less about approval. I mean, it's really just about try to connect with yourself and let the whatever space you're meant to take up in the universe fill all that. Emerge with all of that beauty and purpose and just look at your unique life that way. Even if you don't even know what is my purpose exactly, but to know whatever it is, it's unique to you.
1: If you're just tuning in, this is Wild Card from NPR, the show where cards control the conversation. I'm Rachel Martin, and my guest today is musician Amy Grant. And it's time for Amy to pick the next card.
0: Beliefs. One, two, or three?
3: Three.
2: What truth guides your life more than any other? It's a big one.
3: We are loved. That's the truth. And so the lens, you know, what I was raised, I see so many things through a scripture lens,
2: mm-hmm.
3: You know. For God so loved the world. That's like nature. That's the environment. That's the people. Loved. And then the we is important because one of my rituals every day is to say the Lord's Prayer. It kicks right off. You know, when people were asking Jesus, how do we pray? He said, pray like this. And he was very simple. He said, Our Father. And I don't know that that had ever been used before. But it's like, our. The people I agree with. The people with whom I disagree. Our. Yeah. That person whose actions are turning me inside out is loved. Mm. Is loved. And we are connected.
2: So does that connection compel you to love that person? Because it's different to say this person is loved by God, the universe, whatever. But there's still a separation.
3: Right.
2: In that love, does it compel you to love that person?
3: Well, ultimately, that's what I hope for.
2: Mm-hmm.
3: And I think that love God and love each other is this, the instruction that I receive. I've heard, but it rings true in me. Like,
2: it's a beautiful answer. That's the truth that guides your life.
3: Yeah, it is the truth that guides my life.
2: Yeah. One, two, or three?
3: Two.
2: What's something you've come to peace with?
3: Time.
2: Time.
3: Because, you know, if you're trying to create a lovely garden, which I am, that is what I'm truly trying to do at 65, for the first time, like soup to nuts, beginning to end.
2: An actual garden, okay. Just a metaphor for living. Yep. Actual garden.
3: Yeah, yeah. And it's like, man, nature wins. It doesn't matter how hard you work. Nature wins. I mean, you can just like, you can work hard, you can, and, but there's so many things you can't control.
2: Mm-hmm.
3: You know, the weeds will come back, the grass, you know, and, but it's just like the joy in the process is, that's got to be enough.
2: Yeah. Last one. One, two, or three?
3: One. I'll take one.
2: One. Have your feelings about God changed over time?
3: Yes. They have. I don't think God has changed.
2: Mm-hmm.
3: But I... I... When I was younger, I just remember thinking, I've got to get all this right. My beliefs have to be right. Not right for everybody else, but I don't want to miss, this matters to me. And I don't want to be wrong.
2: And it's not that way anymore?
3: It's not.
2: It doesn't feel like you have to be right or.
3: Oh, I know I'm. I know so many times I'm a lost ball in high grass. I think whatever my childhood understanding, whatever I pictured God to be, now at 65, sometimes I will be in the backyard at night and I can't sleep. And I am like, I can't even wrap my head around. And so I can spend a lot of time taking a passage of, like, maybe verses I've memorized from the Bible. And rather than just read them, if I memorize them, then I can, it feels like a planetarium. I can get in the middle of them. I can let my head spin around it. I can, like, let every word just kind of float, and I feel like it gets bigger. And so it is fascinating to me to like take a section of these ancient words that are part of Scripture.
2: Yeah.
3: And just like sing them and chant them and think about them and let my mind wander. And I just add all this imagination around them, and then I go, whatever I can imagine is coming from a finite human brain, and I'm supposed to, like, and God and goodness and Jesus and love, all those things, like, whatever I can think is not even a drop in the bucket. Whatever I think is like, nope, a swing and a miss. That's where it feels different.
2: It's humbling. Yeah.
3: So.
2: To feel small that way. Yeah.
3: In a beautiful way to feel small. Like all of us, every day I sit here and go, everybody's impact is enormous. And let's get real. Each one of us is like a white blood cell, a red blood cell in the body of mankind.
2: We end the show the same way every time, with a trip in our memory time machine. Okay?
3: Okay. Amy?
2: In the memory time machine, you go back and revisit one moment from your past. It's not a moment you want to change anything about. It's just a moment you'd like to linger in a little longer.
3: Oh.
2: It's fun. What moment do you choose?
3: I'm not sure why this moment came to me, but my sister Carol. We had children within 24 hours of each other, and we were in the same hospital in rooms next door.
2: Wow.
3: And after everybody left, I sort of gingerly made my way to her hospital room, and I crawled up in the bed with her. Because we spent so much time when we were kids sharing a bed or crawling each other's beds. And we laid the babies we had just had side by side. And all four of us were in bed.
2: Hmm.
3: And just what we'd been through. And what we'd, it was just like, what are the chances that we could have shared that time? That was, that's rare.
2: Yeah.
3: That's rare.
2: Oh, my God. That's so beautiful. What a gift of an experience. That's just wild.
3: Yeah, I'd linger there.
2: Amy Grant, her new album is called The Me That Remains. I am so thrilled to have gotten to do this with you. Thank you so much.
3: Thank you. It's been a pleasure.
1: And that's it for this week's Wild Card from NPR. I'm Rachel Martin. We'll shuffle the deck and be back next week. Same time, same place.
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1: From WHYY in Philadelphia, I'm Terry Gross with Fresh Air Weekend. Today, writer Douglas Stewart, like the main character in his Booker Prize-winning novel called Shuggy Bane, Stewart grew up in Glasgow, working class, queer, and with a mother addicted to alcohol. His first career was designing for Calvin Klein and Banana Republic, from outerwear to underwear.
2: Sometimes when I'm in an audience now and I sort of look out and I feel a little bit nervous, I have a joke to myself. I think, how many people in this audience have worn the underwear that you designed?
1: Stewart has a new novel. Later, Richard Gadd, creator and star of Baby Reindeer. His new series, Half Man, is about two boys who become brothers when their mothers fall in love. They spend the next 30 years trying to survive each other. And David Bianculli reviews the latest adaptation of Lord of the Flies. First News.
3: Live from NPR News in Washington, I'm Janine Herbst. Israel continues carrying out attacks aimed at Hezbollah targets despite a ceasefire. The strikes have killed a number of civilians. NPR's Jana Raff reports the State Department says representatives from Israel and Lebanon will meet in Washington next week for 2 days of talks that are focused on long-term peace and security agreements.
4: The Israeli military says it targeted a Hezbollah weapons depot in the village of Tura in South Lebanon. It says it took care to minimize civilian casualties, but those known killed in the attack were three women, an elderly disabled man, and a girl who were at home when the airstrike hit their three-story building. Israel did not provide proof of the weapons depot claim. It has intensified attacks lately ahead of talks expected in Washington next week with Lebanon. The militant group Hezbollah has responded to the Israeli attacks with strikes on Israeli military targets. Jane Araf, NPR News, Beirut.
3: The Centers for Disease Control and Prevention says the threat of a widespread hantavirus outbreak remains low. Global officials have scrambled, though, to keep the virus's spread contained. NPR's Alana Weiss has more.
5: CDC officials sought to temper concerns of another event like the debilitating COVID-19 pandemic. The current outbreak of the Andy strain of the hantavirus arose last month on a cruise ship and has so far killed three people. More than two dozen Americans were on board the ship. Seven have already returned home. An additional 17 remain aboard the boat. The CDC said that the risk of infection to the American public is still low. The 17 Americans aboard the ship will eventually be sent to the University of Nebraska for monitoring. CDC officials insist that their time at the medical center is not a quarantine. Alana Wise, NPR News.
3: Time's running out in some states for registering to vote in this year's primary elections. NPR's Hansi Lo Wang reports these states are getting ready to hold their primaries next month.
6: Eligible voters in South Carolina who want to cast ballots in the state's June 9th primary have until Sunday to register online and Monday to get mail-in applications postmarked. New Jersey's voter registration deadline is Tuesday. And in Nevada, eligible voters have until Tuesday to register by mail. Online and in-person registration in Nevada continues through June 9th, which is also the day of that state's primary. If you're planning to register by mail, the U.S. Postal Service recommends stopping by a post office and asking for a free manual postmark at the counter. And if you've already registered to vote, you may want to go to your state election official's website and check your status. Eligible voters can sometimes be removed from lists, especially if they move, change their name, or haven't voted in a while. Anzi Le Wong, NPR News.
3: And you're listening to NPR News from Washington. The 61st Venice Biennial opened today in a chaotic atmosphere that was marked by geopolitical strife. NPR's Chloe Veltman reports the international art event has been hit with protests and resignations in recent weeks.
7: Dozens of artists issued a statement withdrawing from awards consideration at this year's Biennale. The move comes in solidarity with the awards jury, who recently resigned en masse after issuing a statement that they would not award prizes to countries charged with crimes against humanity by the International Criminal Court. That includes Israel and Russia. At a protest earlier in the week against Russia's return to the Biennale for the first time since its 2022 invasion of Ukraine, art collective Pussy Riot stormed the Russian pavilion in bright pink balaclava hats. Thousands of demonstrators took to the streets on Friday to protest Israel's presence over the war in Gaza. Some exhibitions shuttered for hours while artists and curators joined the march. Chloe Veltman, NPR News.
8: The Atlanta Braves says former manager and Hall of Famer Bobby Cox has died. He was 84 years old. Cox managed the team to prominence during the 1990s and led them to their first championship in 1995. He took them to 14 consecutive division titles, including five National League pennants and the 1995 World Series title. He retired in 2010 and suffered a stroke in 2019. Before that, he led the Blue Jays for 4 years. I'm Janine Herbst, and you're listening to NPR News from Washington.
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0: This is Fresh Air Weekend. I'm Terry Gross. You may have read my guest's books. You may have worn the clothes he designed. Douglas Stewart's first novel, Shuggy Bane, won the Booker Prize, which is one of the world's top literary awards. Much of it was written when Stewart was working in the fashion industry, designing clothes for popular brands like Calvin Klein and Banana Republic. Stewart wouldn't have predicted any of this from what his life was like growing up in a working-class neighborhood in Glasgow, Scotland in the 80s. He was raised by a single mother who was addicted to alcohol. Things weren't much better at school, where he was relentlessly bullied. When he came to understand that he was gay, he didn't know anyone else who was. The novel Shuggy Bane tells a story very similar to Stewart's own childhood. Stewart has described his second novel, Young Mungo, as a story about the dangers of first love between two young working-class men in Glasgow, and about masculinity, conformity, and falling in love. In our book critic Maureen Corrigan's review, she wrote, "It's hard to imagine a more disquieting and powerful work of fiction will be published anytime soon about the perils of being different." Douglas Stewart has a new novel called John of John that explores themes of faith, obligation, and how isolating secrets can be. It's set on a fictional island in Scotland's Hebrides, in a very old-fashioned conservative community of weavers. There are two Johns in the story, a father and his son. The son is known as Cal. Cal has just graduated textile school in Glasgow and reluctantly returns home when his father insists he needs Cal's help to take care of Cal's sick grandmother. Cal is gay and keeps it a secret from everyone, including his father. But as we learn early in the story, the father, who is the deacon of his church, is also secretly gay. Father and son are keeping the same secret from each other. Douglas Stewart, welcome to Fresh Air and congratulations on your new book. Can you describe how you landed on the premise that both the father and son are gay, and they're not only keeping it a secret from everyone else, they're keeping it a secret from each other?
1: Yes, I mean, I am a Scotsman who grew up in Glasgow, but I had never been to the Outer Hebrides before. They're quite far from the mainland and it takes some effort to get there. But in 2019, when I was thinking about writing a new novel, I decided I was going to go to the archipelago of islands and just explore it and see if a story emerged. And I realized that every little settlement I went to, that when I was talking to someone, I would sit at a kitchen table and have tea and pancakes or whatever they baked for me. It was, all the islanders were very hospitable. But I was hearing about their settlement and the people in the village, and there was always a bachelor or some spinsters who had never married. And for quite a conservative Christian place, that seemed a little unusual. And I asked everybody, why did so-and-so not marry? Why didn't they ever sort of take a partner? And the answer was often, well, they missed their moment, was what was said. And I came to learn that in rural places, the window to find someone to love could be quite short, quite narrow. And that just really sparked my imagination. And I said just very casually one day, well, and of course, some of them might be gay and that makes it harder to find love. And the woman I said it to said, sort of reared back, and she said, oh, no, that's not so, that's not possible. And of course, I just knew historically that some of them must have been, maybe not the people we were talking about, but some of these people that had never found love. And that was really the moment that the novel came to life. I had gone thinking it was about the return of a prodigal son, and then I realized it wasn't about that at all. It was about the people he had left behind.
0: What does being gay mean to the father, who's a weaver, who's never left the island and doesn't even want to leave? He's the deacon of his church and often quotes the Bible, compared to the son who left the island for art school and returns reluctantly to the island when his father calls him back.
1: Yeah, I think they're definitely men of a different generation, although tradition is very strong in the setting of the novel. And for John, because he is very close to scripture, he is part of a church that believes in a very traditional conservative viewpoint. Any sex outside of one man, one woman inside of a marriage is absolutely taboo. And so he has come up in that environment and has remained in the fictional settlement of Fallaby his whole life. And so he's never really seen any evidence of anything outside, another way to live, another way to be. And also, in many ways, gay is a social identity. It is about a community and an outlook in the world. It's not just about a sexual identity. And so for John, he has no way to access a social identity. All he is he has homosexual desires. He is attracted to other men. Whereas Cal is, a youth in the 90s, and he went to the mainland. He managed to go to college for 4 years. He is finding a country. Scotland at the time would be transforming utterly. You know, it had been a very working class, heavy industry patriarchy for centuries, probably. And now we're finding it's deindustrializing. It is changing. It's becoming incredibly liberal very quickly. And so he sees much more hope in the world as a young gay man and much more acceptance. But the problem is in that wonderful moment where we all leave home for the first time and we think we're going to get to step out into the world and become our own people far from our families, he is called home to take care of his sick grandmother, and he finds himself exactly back where he started.
0: So you grew up in a neighborhood in Glasgow where it was working class, like very like masculine. You were an outsider because you were seen as gay, even though you hadn't told anybody that you were gay. There were no gay bars. There was no gay culture. There were no gay publications. What did it mean to you, or what lack of meaning did you find growing up so isolated?
1: Yeah, I mean, in fact, I didn't have any understanding that I was gay for most of my young life. I was sort of pointed out as being different to the other boys around me because masculinity was expressed in a very narrow way. You know, we were all sons of hardworking fathers who did very difficult, dangerous jobs. And so men were meant to be a very specific sort of way, you know, very brave, very strong, hardworking, but also quite emotionally distant because I think if you were going to start talking about your feelings, one of the very first feelings you would have is this job is dangerous and underpaid and I don't want to do it anymore. And so as a way of sort of coping with whether it was coal mining or shipbuilding, men became quite cut off even to themselves. And, you know, at 5 or 6, I was quite an expressive young boy. I had too much to say for myself. I probably always have had. And the other boys just sort of turned at me en masse and said, "What is wrong with you? Why are you like that?" And so I was just deemed as being too effeminate very, very young. And that was before I had any sexual notions at all, but that sort of followed me all the way through my youth and made me feel very lonely in the only place I think I ever felt like I belonged, which has been a sort of through line in all of my work.
0: So you went to art school. You had shown some artistic talent, but you needed work. So your teacher who had taken you under her wing advised you to go to art school and study textiles. And then you could have a trade, basically, or a craft. So did you go to art school to become a weaver? Like, what was the meaning of studying textiles when you went?
1: In fact, when I was 16 and I was guided towards textiles, I couldn't quite tell you what the word textile meant. I'm often asked as a writer, what was your favorite childhood book? What did you read as a kid? And the answer to that is, I didn't read books as a kid. We didn't have any books at home. We didn't have access to them. It wasn't quite such an unusual thing because I think if I looked at the boys I grew up around, many of them also weren't reading either. But, you know, children also need a huge amount of peace in their lives in order to read, both peace inside themselves and peace at home and also at school, to be honest. And I didn't have any of that because I was dealing with a single mother who was suffering with addiction. And then at school, I was being bullied for being gay. But two things happened when I was 16. The first thing that happened was my mother died very suddenly one morning. Her addiction finally got the better of her. And when I left for school in the morning, she was fine. When I came home at lunchtime, she was dead. And also at 16, school becomes optional for Scottish children. You can leave if you want to. And so my year of about 300 kids went down to only 12 kids. And I found myself one of only 12 kids remaining in my year who were going to finish high school, who were then going to go on to college, hopefully. And I found myself in an English class where I was the only student. It was just me and two English teachers, Mr. Arthur and Mr. Archibald. And suddenly they had 8 hours a week with a student who was trying to pay attention, who was trying to understand how to read, not just get through the exams, but trying to learn how to digest books and how to take in all their meaning. And I tell you this because I suddenly realized at 16, 17, I would love to be a writer. I would love to study English literature. And that just wasn't going to be possible for me. I was a working class boy that grew up in a neighbourhood of great deprivation. And I think my teachers, rather than turning me away from English, turned me towards something that I could make a living at.
0: That's an amazing story about being like one student with two teachers and just talking about, you know, just the three of you talking about literature. I could see how you could fall in love with books that way. But how did that lead to textiles?
1: Well, you know, it was wonderful to be around people who had this passion for a thing and they invested that passion in you. But they saw that I couldn't go on to compete and study English literature at a university level. They, you know, I would have to be competing with children that would ultimately go to Oxford and Cambridge and, you know, that had spent their whole lives, their whole, all their youth around books. And I just didn't have that. And so instead, they guided me towards textiles without me really knowing what textiles was. But they saw a kid that wasn't really great academically, but that wanted to achieve something, someone who was creative and artistic, but needed to do something that ultimately could find employment on the far side of. And so I went to a very traditional textile school, and I was a weaver for a year. They let you sample all kinds of textiles, and I was a printer, I was a weaver, and then ultimately I did my rotation into knitting, which sounds like a very sort of crafty thing where you sit with needles, but in fact it's a very industrial course. You do all your knitting on these huge screaming knitting machines that are often computer operated. And I found knitting just to be really inspiring. It was, you know, you made this cloth, anything you could imagine in 3D you could make. And we made really diverse things. We made fashion, we made clothing, we made interiors. But we also made things like car interiors or automobile interiors. And we made sacks and vessels for inside the body with sort of microscopic knitting machines. And so it was a wonderful education. But my whole life, I felt like a writer that couldn't be a writer.
0: In your new novel, John of John, the son studies textiles and becomes a weaver on this kind of isolated island in the Hebrides of Scotland. And at the time, this is happening to so many people now, the thing that he studied in college has just become basically out of date. You know, the textile mills are closing. People aren't wearing the tweeds they used to wear. So he can't find a job either on the islands or, you know, where he went to school. So he joins his father on the one loom that they're allowed, which is interesting right there. There was this like one loom per family rule in the Outer Hebrides at the time, or at least on this island. Would you explain why?
1: Yeah, you're right. Everything at this time moves to the Far East and nothing is made in the West and textiles as an industry is on its knees. But there's a wonderful tradition on the Outer Hebrides of making something called Harris Tweed. And it was established as a sort of almost a socialist project, I would say, where each of the homes would have a loom behind the house in a shed. And when the crofters, when the islanders couldn't rely on the sea or the land for to support themselves, they would be able to make some cloth. You know, it is still made in that exact same way, even today. And now, today, it feels like such a rare thing to have something made by hand in place. And it's just the most remarkable thing. But Cal returns from art school, as you say, and his father has always been a weaver. And so he's almost gone to textile college, couldn't find work, and finds himself back working for his father anyway.
0: If you're just joining us, we're listening to my conversation with Booker Prize-winning writer Douglas Stewart. His new novel is called John of John. We'll hear more after a break. I'm Terry Gross, and this is Fresh Air Weekend.
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0: This is Fresh Air Weekend. I'm Terry Gross. Let's get back to my interview with writer and former fashion designer Douglas Stewart. He won the Booker Prize for his first novel, Shuggy Bane, which draws from his own childhood growing up gay and bullied in a working-class neighborhood in Glasgow in the 80s with a single mother who was addicted to alcohol. Stewart's new novel, John of John, is about a father and his young adult son who are both gay and are each keeping it secret from the other, as well as keeping it secret from everyone else. You grew up keeping a lot of secrets. I mean, I think you didn't want everybody to know that your mother was alcoholic, what life was like at home, how confusing and sometimes dangerous it could be. You had to keep a secret that you were gay. And she kept secrets from you, and even like, you know, hiding the alcohol, hiding half-used bottles of beer and alcohol. What would you do if you found those partially used bottles and cans?
1: I mean, I think my whole childhood was about secrets on all sorts of levels. But, you know, my mother's drinking was a difficult thing to manage. You know, I was sort of thrust into a caregiving role at about the age of four, where I realized that my mother wouldn't always be able to take care of me and I had to look after her. And when you would find sort of drink, I learned sometimes that the best thing to do was to dispose of it or to get rid of it. But sometimes if you did that, it just caused more trouble. And so you had to almost just let her get on with it. And so it very much depended on where I could judge where she was emotionally and what would come from those actions. But sort of addiction was a central part of my childhood. And I mean, this is the point where I should say my mother was a wonderful woman and she was a wonderful mother. She was incredibly kind, incredibly generous. And I often say that addiction killed my mother, but I don't think as I age that that is true. I think what killed my mother was, first of all, poverty. And then the second thing was, is she was a woman who'd made a very traditional bargain that said, you don't need an education if you leave school and you should marry the first man that you fall in love with and you should have children and you will build a life together. She eventually married my father. And when the country went into 25% unemployment under Margaret Thatcher and when my father left her, you know, she found herself in a very desperate place. And so it was that sort of, you know, that upbringing and then also the poverty that we found ourselves in that led to the addiction. And that's really the thing that killed her.
0: So you lived in the fashion, you worked in the fashion world for about 10 years.
1: 20 years, sorry.
0: 20 years. Oh, wow, longer than I thought. So when I think it was when you were in textile school that, you know, various companies and industries came to the school to scout for talent. And I think that's how the Calvin Klein company found you.
1: That's right. Yeah, I was just wrapping up my education and I thought I was going to go into the mill system. I thought I was going to go into a very traditional employment and make cloth and make textiles. And I had done this really wonderful thing where I had spent a summer with the last remaining Shakers on Earth up in Sabbath Day Lake, Maine, and I had access to all their archives and their clothes. This is 1998. And I based my degree show, my graduate show on it. And at fashion school, all students sort of, they're very outre. You know, they use lots of color and pattern and feathers. And if they can sequin a thing, they sequin it. And I had created this collection that was incredibly somber, very respectful of the Shakers. It was quite monastic. It was very simple. And I watched all these companies come through my college and start to hire graduates. They would go to Prada. They would go to Gucci. And I thought, oh, I'm never going to get a job because I'm maybe a little too melancholy. And suddenly the Calvin Klein team came through and they said, this is minimalism. I remember it's the end of the 90s. And they said, would you like to come to New York? And I had no family home. I had nothing to go back to Scotland for. And so I said, yeah. And I've been here now almost 30 years.
0: You said that you liked fashion. And I assume this means like designing fashion that's both revealing and or concealing. Can you talk about that a little?
1: Yeah, I think, you know, starting in my childhood, I realized that clothes are always deeply psychological and we're always projecting something, who we want to be and at the same time maybe concealing who we are or what's really going on in our lives. I've written actually in the past about my characters seeing someone at university or in college who is wearing very shabby clothes, things they've bought in a secondhand store or, you know, old tweeds or old wax jackets. And as a working class kid, my character says, you know, it's a dream altogether to be able to wear clothes that look like you don't care. Because, you know, in the working class, you're always sort of projecting an aura, I think. And so clothes I've always found to be deeply psychological. And when I start writing a character, I think about what don't they like about themselves? What are they trying to hide? What is ill-fitting? Because my own relationship with clothing has always been emotional. It's not just get dressed in the morning and go out. It's always about what am I trying to project?
0: What do you consider to be one of the things that you designed when you were working with Calvin Klein that most speaks to either how you see masculinity or how you see yourself or what you think a garment should do?
1: Actually, the thing I'm most proud of comes after Calvin Klein. I actually was one of the heads of menswear design at Banana Republic for 15 years.
0: Oh, I didn't know that.
1: Yeah, in the early 2000s when everybody was wearing Banana Republic. And I got to tell you, as a sort of a young working class boy from a socialist country, it was such a thrill to come off the subway in the morning and see, like, you know, 12 pairs of your chinos before you even got to the office, and suddenly realizing the power of clothing and democracy where everybody wears something, what is part of a culture. And I really loved that. That used to give me such a thrill when I would see my things everywhere. And sometimes when I'm in an audience now and I sort of look out and I feel a little bit nervous, I have a joke to myself. I think, how many people in this audience have worn the underwear that you designed? And that sort of is a bit like my version of picturing people naked.
0: You designed underwear.
1: I designed everything. As a knitwear expert...
0: Wait, I want to hear about the underwear.
1: Yeah, I designed, yeah, lots and lots of underwear. And one of the very funny things is when you're fitting underwear on a model, you know, you've got to essentially make the garment fit as well as you can, but you've also got to do it without ever approaching or touching the model. And so a lot of my sort of early design days was just pointing at people's crotches and asking someone to take an inch out of it or you know, to make it fit a little bit better around the high waist. But yeah, it's I've designed everything.
0: You're a part of the art world now, too, because your husband is the curator of a gallery in New York. So I'm sure you've gone to your share of openings. You have a new story in The New Yorker about the opening of an art show. It's a totally different world from the world you grew up in. And you've said, you've written that the boy you were wouldn't recognize the man you've become. What would be most unrecognizable?
1: Oh, I think this is why I write everything, is because I feel like two very disconnected people. I don't think the boy that I was could imagine that this kind of life I'm living now is possible, that I can spend all day with books and then have a husband who talks about art all night. And just the real sort of privilege of that is something that, you know, younger me couldn't have even dreamt of in his wildest dreams. I'm often asked, what would you say to your younger self? And my answer to that is, I wouldn't, because he would sort of look at me as though I was an alien that had landed from another planet. And so so much of my writing is trying to connect those parts of my life because they feel like they belong to two different people.
0: Douglas Stewart, it's been such a pleasure to talk with you. Thank you so much.
1: Thank you, Terry. It's been an honor.
0: Douglas Stewart's new novel is called John of John. Since its publication in 1954, the William Golding novel Lord of the Flies has been one of the most popular books on many high school reading lists. It's about a group of British schoolboys who survive a plane crash on a remote island and are forced to figure out how to sustain themselves without any adult supervision. Two movies have been made from the story in 1963 and 1990, but now Netflix and the BBC present the first adaptation for television. Our TV critic David Bianculli has this review.
2: All four episodes of this new Lord of the Flies miniseries come from the same creative team. Mark Mundon directed all 4 hours, and Jack Thorne wrote them for television. Most of the show was filmed on location in the dense rainforest of Malaysia, and Mundon makes the most of it, so the series looks great. More than that, though, this TV Lord of the Flies is such a faithful rendering of the book and relies so much upon the acting and credibility of its fresh young cast that Jack Thorne deserves most of the credit for trusting the source material and his cast and writing such an unforgettable, sometimes haunting adaptation. The most unforgettable TV drama I've seen the past few years was another four-part Netflix BBC offering, the Emmy-winning Adolescence. That was co-written by Jack Thorne, and Lord of the Flies can be seen as sort of a companion piece. Adolescence, about a young boy accused of murdering a classmate, was a stark emotional look at how social media can lead some young people towards hateful, even violent behavior. In Lord of the Flies, there's just as disturbing a descent into violence and murder, but in this case, it's the absence of social influences, not the influences, that result in savagery. This new Lord of the Flies begins like the TV series Lost, which started with a close-up of a plane crash survivor waking up and making his way through the island jungle. In this case, it's a rosy-cheeked young boy played so unaffectedly by David McKenna, who wanders until he encounters another survivor played by Winston Sawyers. The soundtrack by Hans Zimmer and others relies greatly on angelic vocal arrangements because one group of young boys who survived the crash make up the school choir.
3: You're right.

0: cults.
1: Our Buddhist religious culture, no one allowed to kill animals.
0: But Amamaratna concedes some farmers are killing elephants. Back in Bambara Gahawate, farmer Gamini Disanayake is appealing to the divine to protect his field. Disanayake has made an offering of boiled rice for the local demigod. He tells us, I'm praying to protect my field, my life, and the elephant, that he too won't be harmed. Dee Hadid, NPR News, Bambara Gahawate, Sri Lanka.

0: You're listening to All Things Considered from NPR News. Air travel depends on fossil fuels, but the war in Iran has disrupted the global fuel supply, and that has sent prices soaring, which is why European airlines like Lufthansa and KLM have announced they are cutting flights, and other airlines could follow. This got us wondering, could another fuel source help take us to the skies? We've brought in someone with the science chops to help us dig through this, Shortwave co-host Emily Kwong. Hi, fellow Emily.
1: Hello, fellow Emily.
0: I want to start with the basics, which is, what is alternative aviation fuel, or what some people call sustainable aviation fuel, or even SAF for short?
1: Yeah, so these are jet fuels made from non-petroleum sources. The most common is cooking oil, but you can also make SAF out of agricultural crops, municipal waste. There's even synthetic possibilities. And these fuels are compatible with today's airplanes. So the idea is to basically supplement what fuels planes with something cleaner.
0: Like do to planes what we've done to cars by making a hybrid electric vehicle, for example?
1: Yeah, it's like a blend of energy sources. That's a great comparison. And I gotta say, even I, science believer, was skeptical at the idea of a plane powered by leftover French fry oil.
0: Really?
1: So the first thing I wanted to know is this even safe?
2: Absolutely. And Emily, I'm pretty confident you have flown on a plane with some of this stuff on there.
1: This is Joshua Hine, the director of the Bioproducts, Sciences, and Engineering Lab at Washington State University.
2: If you flew out of LAX within the last few years, it's likely been on a plane you've been on. So roughly 0.6% of the global jet fuel consumption is this used cooking oil and other fats, oils, greases.
1: But the economics, the supply side of this is really tricky.
0: Right. Is there enough leftover cooking oil in the world to power the entire global aviation industry?
1: Not at all. No. Cooking oil is not going to be a silver bullet to decarbonize aviation. Hine says what's needed is a diverse portfolio of different technologies so SAF can be produced at scale and be affordable enough for airlines to even want to buy it. I heard something similar from Nafisa Lohawala, a fellow with the think tank Resources for the Future.
3: Basically, de-risking this market is a big challenge for investors, for private investors to feel comfortable, spending their money here.
1: And that's why a new venture in the Pacific Northwest is trying to break through. So earlier this year, Alaska Airlines and Washington State leaders announced the Cascadia Sustainable Aviation Accelerator. The goal of this project is to diversify that alternative jet fuel portfolio. Hine is the technical lead for the project and a self-described fuel nerd.
2: We are working with companies that take post-anaerobic digested human sewage and turn that into jet fuel.
1: It's a real twist on another man's trash, but for planes.
0: Using human sewage, wow.
1: That is something that he might explore in the lab, yes.
0: How much of all this is aspirational, Emily?
1: Yeah, I mean, so much more science needs to be done. It's so early. And these projects, I mean, they can fail. A recent Reuters investigation found that of the 165 SAF projects announced by airlines over the last few years, only 10 reported producing commercial volumes of SAF. Also, another critique of these fuels that's important to say, the bio-based ones, is that they have a potential impact on land use and food prices. But the biggest hurdle, of course, is whether all these different groups, government, industry, scientific institutions, can even come together to develop SAF at scale.
0: That's Emily Kwong, the co-host of Shortwave, NPR's science podcast. Thank you, Emily.
1: Thanks so much.

0: Bunker, famous conjoined twins, married two sisters and had a large family. But in death,
1: Sarah, one of the wives, chose to be buried in an unmarked grave, not with her husband.
0: Christina Baker Klein tries to understand why with her new novel, The Foursome, Sunday on Weekend Edition from NPR News.

0: I'm Janine Herbst with these headlines. The U.S.-Israeli war in Iran is now in its third month, and though there's a ceasefire in effect, both sides have fired at each other in recent days. Today, Iran's Revolutionary Guard says any attack on Iranian oil tankers or commercial vessels will be met with a heavy assault on a U.S. base in the region. Authorities are investigating an incident at a Denver International Airport last night. Officials say a person was killed after being struck by a Frontier Airlines plane while crossing the runway. The plane then caught on fire. And the Atlanta Braves says Hall of Famer and manager Bobby Cox has died at the age of 84. He led the team to 14 consecutive division titles, including 5 National League pennants and the 1995 World Series title. I'm Janine Herbst, NPR News.
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2: This is All Things Considered from NPR News. I'm Emily Fang. Wildfires, they are dangerous and costly. Boulder County, Colorado experienced this firsthand when firefighters across the state responded to the most costly wildfire in its history.
3: Sorry, you're advising that the hotel is engulfed or on fire?
4: That's affirmative.
3: And are you asking for additional resources, or are you saying that we can't do anything?
4: This could be lost.
2: The Marshall Fire swept across dry brush and eventually burned more than 1,000 buildings, changing the way the state prepares for wildfires.
5: Turn around and go back now. You have to go back. We're not going to.
6: We get a fire, there's an expectation of the community that the fire department is going to go do something about it.
2: That's Brian Oliver, the City of Boulder's Wildland Fire Division Chief.
6: Where the rubber meets the road is the work we do before the fire. Mitigation work, making that house less combustible, removing fuels.
2: Across the country, Wildland firefighters like Oliver are staring down what could be one of the most severe fire seasons in recent history.
7: Unless we get lucky with a really big summer storm or a lot of big summer storms all across the West Coast, we've got a landscape that is dried out, especially early in the year, and just waiting around. And so the potential for a big fire season is high.
2: Park Williams is a professor at UCLA. He studies wildfires and how climate change affects them. And while he says we cannot predict what the future will hold, he says the agencies that keep people safe from fire need to be ready.
7: The window for safe burning is rapidly closing.
2: He means prescribed burning. Intentionally letting a fire burn to thin out fuels, things like vegetation, sticks, and logs that catch fire, in order to prevent more dangerous blazes.
7: If we don't want fires to be growing so large that they have catastrophic consequences for people and ecosystems, then the best tool we have at our disposal is large prescribed fires. And yet it is very extensive and very politically challenging to carry out large prescribed fires.
2: Both the Biden and the second Trump administrations have shied away from encouraging prescribed burning. In 2025, the Forest Service burned only about half of the acreage that it did in both 2024 and 2023, according to an NPR analysis of agency records. But a brand new federal agency is deciding how to balance those priorities, and that's the Wildland Fire Service.
8: We're looking at, you know, temperatures that were unseasonably warmer than usual. In fact, I think in the West, record setting. We're dry, and we're expecting the pace to pick up significantly here anytime.
2: Brian Fennessy is the new head of the Wildland Fire Service. The service is the product of an ongoing Trump administration effort to combine all the agencies that fight fires into one big agency. Fennessy says he's preparing for the dry season ahead.
8: We're trying to bring on additional aircraft and bring them on early. A lot of our crews we're bringing on early to address the situation on the ground.
2: I spoke with Fennessy to get a better understanding of those preparations, and because of a new policy the Wildland Fire Service has been instructed to carry out this summer, prioritizing putting out fires over trying to prevent them with prescribed burns. One of the things that intrigued me is one of the chief debates surrounding this fire season, and also your agency, is this April, your boss, the Interior Secretary Doug Burgum, he set out in a memo that your agency should put out every fire that starts on public lands. And to me, a non-firefighting expert, that sounds like an obvious thing to do. Why is that a controversial request, though? And do you agree with him?
8: Yeah, well, I do. Absolutely. I agree with him. And I think if you just use that one statement, it can be taken out of context. But his intent is really, we need to put out these fires when it makes sense to do that. When people ask me, Emily, what my highest priorities are, and beside firefighter health and wellness, really it comes down to, treatment of the landscape. It's not necessarily suppression. The landscape is not in a healthy condition right now. That's a part of why we're seeing some of these large fires like we do today, because quite frankly, full suppression took place for decades and is one of the reasons why we're in this situation now. Our priority is to put more fire on the ground where it makes sense during the times of the year it makes sense. We have to be very aggressive about it, and we have to be doing it on a regular basis.
2: So from what I'm hearing, with the focus on suppressing fires, putting them out, do you feel like there isn't enough being done by the federal government to remove that dry vegetation and prevent new fires?
8: No, in fact, conversely, that is a top priority for not only our agency, but for the U.S. Forest Service and both the Secretary of Agriculture and the Secretary of Interior. And we're doing, all we can do. We're doing it even more aggressively than we have in the past, and we plan on doing even more in the future.
2: My colleague Lauren Summer looked at Forest Service data just a couple of days ago, and she's found that the Forest Service burned only about half of the acreage that it did in the 2 years prior, according to those agency records. Why has that work fallen behind this year, then, if it's still a priority?
8: Well, I can't speculate. I don't have the Forest Service data, and I certainly don't want to speak on their behalf. I really don't know.
2: American firefighters, as you know from your decades of experience fighting fires, they've gotten better. They've gotten really good at putting out wildfires and suppressing fires over the past century. But at the same time, the size and the severity of those fires has also increased. Is there something that we're doing wrong right now, in your opinion?
8: No, I don't believe we're doing anything wrong. And you go back to the early 1900s, there was a rule called the 10 a.m. policy that all fires would be extinguished. Forest fires, brush fires would be extinguished by 10 a.m. the next morning. And we were really, really good at it. What we didn't realize back then is we were creating a problem that we're dealing with today. They have a lot of fuel on the ground. I'll just say that. A lot of vegetation. That's what we're trying to deal with right now. And really the best way to deal with that, to treat this landscape, as I keep going back to, is spending, every day treating the fuel on our landscape, whether that's removal, whether that's prescribed fire, whether it's mechanized treatment. But that is our priority.
2: And what do you have to say, what advice do you have for millions of Americans who live in fire-prone areas? Because very soon, the end of this month, the start of June, as well as generally considered the start of fire season in many, many states. What advice do you have for them?
8: The advice I've been giving for many, many years is, you need to be prepared. Everybody, it's not just a fire service problem. One of the things I tell people all the time, it's everybody's problem. I don't care if you live in a high-rise condominium in some metropolitan area, wildland fire can affect you. If businesses are shut down, if you're smoked in, you have all these things, it will affect every American. And so we need to be prepared.
2: Brian Fennessy runs the Department of the Interior's Wildland Fire Service. Thank you.
8: Thank you, Emily.
9: All right.
2: In the early aughts and early 2010s, many listeners found the Black Keys through commercials. There was Nissan and Cadillac and Victoria's Secret. The duo's bluesy rock and roll has a grungy up-tempo feel that feels subversive, and that style won them half a dozen Grammys. They wanna get my gold on the ceiling. I ain't mine, just a matter of time. 15 years later, they're still going strong, and they're experimenting with some variations to that bleeding electric guitar sound. Their new album, Peaches, is something of a return to the blues-heavy rhythms that drove their early career. Dan Orbach and Patrick Carney of the Black Keys join me now from their tour bus on the side of the road on the way to Mississippi. Thank you, guys, and welcome.
9: Thanks for having us.
10: Thank you.
2: So I want to begin with your lead track. It's a cover of a Willie Griffin song called Where There's Smoke, There's Fire. Can you listen to a little bit of it?
10: Yeah.

0: I'm curious, why did this song call out to you?
1: Well, I think that the song, just the recording, the original recording, is just kind of haunting and spooky and weird and maniacally out of tune. And I just remember the first time I heard it, it kind of blew me away.
0: And what did you do with that magic? How did you adapt it to something that sounded more like the Black Keys?
1: Well, we didn't think about it, honestly, and we didn't reference the original. And, you know, most of the people in the group recording with us had never heard the original either. So I think that's really what helped, you know.

0: So I wrote the lyrics out and had them on a music stand and kind of just figured out the chords. And we just, we went for it without really any plan. We kind of got to the core of what we sound like, more so than if we'd tried to do something and spent hours and weeks, you know, honing it, you know. I think what came out was basic gut instinct.
1: So what makes this album a little bit different from our previous ones is a good number of these songs are covers on this record. You've said before you don't want this album to be known as a covers record. So tell me what the difference is.
2: Well, you know, I think that the story of this album really is that is that Dan's father got diagnosed with terminal cancer, and we were supposed to be on tour, and with his father dying, we canceled our tour and we found ourselves at home in Nashville and Dan's dad dying. It was a very, very heavy time, and I thought that Dan needed like something to do rather than just hang in there with his father. So I suggested we go in the studio and cut some songs. Dan had this list of covers, and it was kind of the best therapy, was to get in there with some of our friends. We would cut the song one or two times, most of the time not even listen back to what we had just done and just move on. And we never really took a toll of what we had done until months later. We sat down to listen to what was recorded, and that's kind of when we realized that there was an album here. So it's, in a way, the records, it's almost like a tribute to Dan's dad. This is kind of like the version of the Black Keys that Dan's dad, Chuck, appreciated the most. You know, the raw, kind of off-the-cuff way that we started.
1: Dan, is there a song on the album that you feel really reminds you of your dad, epitomizes who he was?
0: Yeah, I think there's a song called It's a Dream. That probably he would have really extra appreciated. You know, just like the minimalism of it and how raw it is, I think he would have loved.
1: Did the process of making that album, the time period in which it was made, does that carry over to how the album sounds now and what it means to you?
0: I think the sound of the record is, boy, you know, I mean, it's the sound of me grieving and going through all of the emotions and kind of letting it out a little bit. You know, I would spend a couple hours a day in the studio with these guys, just kind of getting away from the hard reality of what was going on. And it was a release for me, and I got to go in there and scream a little bit. And, you know, I think that it ended up, we unintentionally made something that was like so direct, we couldn't have really made it any other way. That's why I kind of feel like it's almost like the most natural Black Keys record since our very first one.
1: Is there a recording on the album that you really want to highlight where you feel that feeling of jamming together, of release, really comes through?
2: For me, when I sat down to kind of listen to what we had there, the song that first kind of like put hair up on the back of my neck was Tomorrow Night. I don't know what it is about it, but I actually had never heard the original version of this song before we cut it. Dan just pulled it out and played the riff and kind of showed us a little bit of what it was. When I went back and listened to the original after we did this and then listened to our version, I was just like, oh my God, like, you know, there's some energy here. You can really hear like all of our musical influences kind of converging into this recording at once.
1: This is your third album in 3 years, and I gotta say, each album sounds pretty unique from the other. How are you two so prolific? How do you churn out an album once a year, three times in a row?
2: We've been just working at a clip, I guess, that bands used to work at back in the, you know, late 60s, early 70s. I think we've done six albums in the last 8 years, and this is our 14th album. You know, we started the band because we had an interest in making records. You know, we've always kind of recorded our stuff on our own. There's always that natural excitement to making something.
1: guys have the rare honor of making music long enough and being successful at it that this genre you set out to subvert decades ago has come back around to imitate you in some fashion. How does it feel to have your sound be something that's foundational to this genre now, instead of maybe being the newer thing on the block?
2: What drew us into music was our different musicians' aesthetics, different musicians' style, and we've always tried to pay homage to them, and I think it's cool when you can hear other bands maybe doing the same thing, maybe even inspired by us. The whole reason why we make music is because we heard music and it inspired us, and that's from the very get-go. We used to sit around the studio in my basement and listen to Wu-Tang Clan and just be like, how do they do that? We should try to do something that sounds like that. And I think that that's the whole thing, is that we come to this as fans, you know.
1: That's Dan Auerbach and Patrick Kearney of the Black Keys. Their new album, Peaches, is out May 1st.
2: Thanks.
0: Thanks, guys.

0: That's all for this Saturday. 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

Every Friday night, the Club McKenzie opens its doors to the inspiring musicians and entertainers of the jazz age. Hello, I'm Guy Rothbun. Whether it's the recognizable names of Louis Armstrong, Hoagy Carmichael, or Jelly Roll Morton, or perhaps the lesser-known artists Blossom Seeley, Omar Simeon, or Frankie Teschmacher, you'll know you've heard the best of an era. 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

0: Hello, I'm James Reynolds. Welcome to BBC Conversations. As Sir David Attenborough celebrates his 100th birthday, we bring together conservationists and filmmakers to discuss the impact of his long career and the influence he's had on how we think about nature.
1: Sir David, I think, really taught all storytellers how to make them relatable, not just animals, but their habitats, their ecosystems. We can fall in love with any species or ecosystem if we can relate to it.
0: We'll discuss how his pioneering work has touched people around the world and even inspired future Attenboroughs.
2: There are already millions of little Sir Davids out there. His impact has been generational, right? I mean, some people have impact around the world, but his goes across generations.
0: That's after the latest news.
3: BBC News with Chris Berrow. 39 people have been killed in another day of intense Israeli strikes in southern Lebanon. Seven people, including at least two women and a girl aged five, were killed when Israel hit a residential building in the town of Saksakia. It had just become home to three displaced families. Our correspondent Hugo Beshega has visited the site.
4: Attacks like this are happening every day across southern Lebanon. The ceasefire here has failed to stop the war. Israel says it is targeting Hezbollah, accusing it of violating the deal, but often it's civilians who are being killed. And Hezbollah has been responding by launching rockets and drones into northern Israel and also against Israeli troops occupying parts of southern Lebanon.
3: The head of the World Health Organization has arrived on the Spanish island of Tenerife to supervise the evacuation of a virus-stricken cruise ship that's due to anchor close by within hours. Nearly 150 people are on board. Three have died of a rare strain of hantavirus. Tedros Adhanom Ghebreyesus had this message for the islanders.
5: Disease is not COVID, and we have said it many times as WHO. The risk to the local population is low. One is because of the very nature of the disease itself, but second, the risk is low because the Spanish government has made all the preparations to prevent any problem.
3: The Russian President Vladimir Putin has said he thinks the Ukraine conflict is coming to an end, but that he would only meet his Ukrainian counterpart, Volodymyr Zelensky, once a lasting peace deal was agreed. Mr. Putin was speaking to reporters in the Kremlin after Russia held its most scaled-back Victory Day parade in years.
6: The West promised help and started stoking tensions with Russia, which continue to this day. They expected Russia to suffer a crushing defeat. We know full well that they anticipated the collapse of the state within a few months. It hasn't happened.
3: Russia and Ukraine have accused each other of numerous violations of a three-day ceasefire that started on Saturday. No major strikes were reported, but a rare Ukrainian drone strike was reported on the Russian Republic of Chechnya, reportedly injuring six people. At least three were wounded by drones elsewhere in Russia, while in Ukraine two people were killed and three injured. Iran has indicated it will take part in this summer's Football World Cup in the US, Canada and Mexico, but has asked for a series of guarantees from FIFA and the host countries. The Iranian Football Federation has demanded that all players, coaches and officials travelling with the team be given visas, including those who've done military service with the Islamic Revolutionary Guards. These are listed as a terrorist group in the US and Canada. You're listening to the latest world news from the BBC. The new Hungarian Prime Minister, Péter Modrý, has given his first speech after being sworn into office. Addressing a square full of supporters waving Hungarian and EU flags, he vowed to change the government and the system and end decades of drifting. Mr. Modrý takes over following a landslide victory in April's elections after years of nationalist government under Viktor Orbán. Nick Thorpe is in Budapest.
7: In his speech in Parliament today, he asked for the leaders of all public institutions, including the President of the Republic, a largely figurehead, to resign. People were pretty much cherry-picked on the basis of loyalty over the past 16 years. I think Péter Modrý really is saying to all these people, please get out of the way, you're not part of the change that I want to bring to this country, and if you don't go, we'll find a way to remove you legally.
3: Militants have reportedly killed at least 69 people in the troubled northeast of the Democratic Republic of Congo. Security sources reported that armed men affiliated with the Kodeko militia carried out the attack at the end of April in Ituri province. The lack of security in the zone delayed the recovery of the bodies. Security officials in Mali say a wave of attacks by jihadist fighters in the centre of the country in recent days has killed dozens of people. Reports said two villages were simultaneously attacked, with homes looted and set on fire, leading to mass displacement. The area has witnessed rising militant activity in recent months. The Greek defence minister says an explosive-filled naval drone found off the island of Lefkada belonged to a foreign state. Nikos Dendias told reporters the authorities knew what the unmanned vessel was carrying, but did not go into further detail. Greek media says the 6-metre drone resembled models used by Ukrainian forces in attacks in the Black Sea. BBC News.
0: Hello, I'm James Reynolds, and in BBC Conversations, we celebrate the 100th birthday of Sir David Attenborough. David Attenborough began his broadcasting career as a BBC trainee in 1952, working in the then new medium of television. Who thought it would last? Within a couple of years, he was on screen presenting a wildlife series called Zoo Quest. He travelled the world, filming encounters with animals, including lemurs, birds of paradise and Komodo dragons, bringing those exotic species right to British audiences. It was a huge hit and the start of what's been a 7-decade-long career, transforming how so many of us see the natural world. In 1978, whilst making the groundbreaking series Life on Earth, he famously mesmerised audiences by rolling around with baby gorillas and their mother in Rwanda.
8: She put her hand on the top of my head and turned my head towards her to look in one another's eyes. And then she stuck her finger, which was huge, I mean, like a great sort of articulated banana, and opened my mouth, put it in my mouth, lowered my jaw and looked inside my mouth. So it was extraordinary.
0: Just one of those astonishing moments. I remember growing up and watching that clip again and again. Our first conversation, then, is with four wildlife cinematographers inspired by David Attenborough's work. Wendy Kirure is in Kenya. João Paulo Krajewski is based in Brazil. Brad Besterlink is in Botswana. And Victoria Bromley is right here in the UK. Victoria and Brad have both worked directly with David Attenborough. They began by describing their experiences.
9: Well, I've been really lucky to work with him 3 times in my career. So the first time, it was my first research job for the BBC's Natural History Unit. The next time he was the narrator for my documentary on pangolins. And then last year, I directed an immersive event for the Natural History Museum, Our Story, with David Attenborough, which we collaborated on. I mean, it could be potentially quite intimidating, you know, when you've got somebody with 70 years experience in your field, but he is incredibly generous and he puts you very much at ease, I would say.
10: I was very privileged to get an opportunity to work with him. Within minutes of actually meeting him, you are completely set at ease. And his enthusiasm and passion and inquiry towards the animals, the behavior, and what he's seeing on screen just kind of puts everybody in the same place with the same ambition at the same time. And he does that with such grace, and he's such a fun, kind, playful character. A number of times we had to stop because he would just get so lost in the moment of the film, just totally in awe of what he was seeing in terms of the behavior and just seeing leopards doing a certain piece of behavior that he never even believed was possible. And I think that that speaks to the nature of the man. So passionate about the natural world and really making it accessible to people.
9: The thing about meeting David is you realise that passion that he, you know, he's talked about before, searching for fossils in quarries in Leicestershire as a boy, that enthusiasm is undimmed. And he's still excited. He's still so keen to share that enthusiasm that he has for nature and the natural world. And even to the point of, we were sort of discussing a script in his house and a woodpecker flew onto a feeder outside his window. And he just stopped, you know, and just took a moment and was so excited. So we haven't had one of those for ages. And it's just there, just that love just pours out and it's contagious.
10: With hippos, it was exactly the same thing. You know, he was delivering part of the narrative, and then he burst into laughter. And he just follows the film because he's so excited about a piece of behavior that he's seen. And he just, it's so comical that he's like, has to catch himself and bring himself back. That's how invested he is in what he's looking at and how passionate he is about seeing behavior and seeing the natural world in all its glory, so to speak.
0: João Paulo, you filmed a scene of a moray eel in Brazil, which was narrated by David Attenborough. That must have been an exciting achievement.
11: Oh, yeah, that was my first time. That was 10 years ago, a little bit more. And, of course, like in Brazil, we used to watch the films, the BBC films, with Sir David. But, of course, most of them were translated. So I didn't knew his voice until I was able to get DVDs and with Planet Earth 1 and other films, you know. And then it was just incredible to see how the images and everything you see on wildlife just matches his voice. It was unbelievable. And then, of course, for me as a Brazilian, working on such films was a dream. And then in 2015, we went to this beautiful island off the coast of Brazil to film for Blue Planet 2. It was an amazing behavior that when I was doing my PhD at the island, I learned with a professor that some moray eels, they leap out of the water sometimes a meter high to catch crabs on top of rocks. So we were there for about a month to get that behavior with producer Miles Barton to film really, really hard to figure out when the moray would attack. So incredibly hard to film. And then after 25 or 30 days or something like that, there was still a couple of shots that they needed. So I went there with my camera. I got a couple of shots sent to Miles in Bristol. And then he decided to include a couple of shots. And one of these shots, it's a moray eel coming out of the water on dry land and then going to one pool to another. Sir David says a line right on top of my image. So it was an absolutely amazing experience.
0: Let's bring in Wendy, a cinematographer in Kenya. How much has David Attenborough's work had an influence on your own work?
12: I grew up in the Great Rift Valley in Kenya, and this is where the Maasai Mara is, and among other things. So growing up in Kenya, the only free content that you could watch on entertainment and documentaries was National Geographic, BBC, and it was purely David's work. So we grew up knowing he was the only voice for wildlife. So you'd walk to restaurants, it's that is playing, you walk to hotels, you walk to shopping centers, that was the only available entertainment. So growing up, I saw a lot of this. And later on, when I went to film school, by the time I was in second year, my dream was to do my first documentary in the Maasai Mara, purely influenced by watching a lot of his work growing up. And this later on actually gave me the courage to understand wildlife besides seeing it in my hometown and understand that you need the patience to go out there, actually spend time with the animals, know them, and actually tell their stories.
0: A question for you all. What have you learned from those 7 decades of his work?
12: For the past years watching his work, one thing I've learned is many a times we look at ourselves being apart from nature. As human beings, we look at animals and the planet as a distant thing away from our livelihoods. And listening to him, how he narrates in a very poetic way about wildlife and nature, it made me understand that actually we are part of it.
11: When I hear his work, his voice, and the films he works on, it's a whole lesson on not only wildlife, but also how to enjoy your life with something that you really so passionate for what you do for wildlife, respect for animals, because all the content and the way he narrates is extremely respectful to the wildlife world. He's also a scientist, you know, everything that he speaks to you, and then it's about understanding the natural world. It's about real facts. So that, I think, it's a complete picture of someone who really enjoys what he's doing. He knows what he's doing, and he's passionate about it. And then, for me, it's amazing that, I don't know, my impression, I don't know if your impression is the same one, but he's still improving. So every time you hear a new film with him, his voice is changing. The way he's doing is basically carrying people to really appreciate, to really feel that enthusiasm that he has. So it's an amazing combination of artistic skills, information, love for wildlife, and respect.
10: Picking up on what you're saying there, John, one of the biggest things is the sort of legacy that he's created over the last several decades has really opened up a pathway for people to see and respond and access natural history storytelling. I mean, we've always been storytellers, but the natural world has always been distanced from us. And what he's done is opened up a sort of pathway of communication and understanding between a viewer and the natural world, and something that has really sort of conditioned all of us to get this sort of portal into the natural world and understand it and appreciate it and engage with it on an emotional level. That's the joy of it. I mean, we've moved away from your more scientific base, which is where it all started, and he's made it personable and accessible. And I think that is probably the greatest legacy is turning the world towards an understanding and a compassion and a portal into the natural world.
9: Absolutely. Something that didn't exist, he's brought into being. And for me, I think what's so impressive is to think of all of his travels, all of his understanding of not just, you know, natural history, but also how our world has changed in the course of his lifetime. I think a lot of people, having seen the big changes, particularly since the 1950s and the impact that humans have had on our planet, could despair. But what's very inspiring about David is he probably has seen more of the world than anyone. He has a very comprehensive understanding of the state of the world, and yet he still has hope. He still has optimism and confidence in humanity and our ability to come together and share in the passion for not just a passion for the natural world, but a care and a duty and a guardianship. He's certainly not somebody who's afraid of new developments. He's very excited by technology and new approaches, and it's something that's also defined his career. But he ultimately, that I think coming back to that sense of a bigger picture view, I mean, not many people live to 100. And I think sort of step back, he's seen humanity come together to save the whale. You know, and he has seen, you know, in the 1970s, people believed that, you know, we were about to lose the great whales. And now their numbers have bounced back. He's seen what's possible. And if he can believe, I believe that we have a chance.
0: Filmmakers Victoria, Brad, Wendy and João Paulo. I'm James Reynolds. You're listening to BBC Conversations from the BBC World Service. David Attenborough's early documentaries were simply about observing, enjoying and explaining the natural world. More recently, though, some of his programmes have highlighted environmental issues he's seen developing and even getting worse over the decades. As we heard in our first conversation, Sir David has inspired people around the world to get involved with caring for our planet's wildlife and ecology. We're going to hear now from three conservationists. Paula Kahumbu works in Kenya, focusing on protecting the elephant population. Charu Mishra is in India, where he works to help conserve snow leopards. And Rachel Graham is a conservationist in Panama who works with sharks and rays.
13: Sir David has been really a tremendous inspiration for my work. He's normalized being so into wildlife and nature for anybody who is a lover of wildlife globally. And he's given me a lot of the impetus to pursue careers in wildlife research and conservation. So I'm very grateful to him for that.
14: And you've said that on his series, the co-hosts are actually the species themselves.
13: The best part is that he's, I love his humility. He is not only a purveyor of joy about wildlife, and he gets right down on the ground with them or in the sea with them, but he also brings them to life. He helps give them a voice when all of these wildlife do not necessarily have their own voice, especially the marine species. And he makes them their co-hosts. In fact, they're the stars of the show. And that's phenomenal.
2: For most people, I think Sir David brought nature into their homes through television. When I was growing up in India, there's not like many televisions around. And, you know, my parents didn't have too much money, but they had lots of books. And when I was still a kid, I might have been 14 or 15 years old, I got a copy of his book, The Living Planet. And that really opened my imagination for the natural world. I still remember reading about the Himalayas, the Kali Gandaki River of the Himalayas and so on. And that stayed with me throughout my life. And I think that really sparked this genuine curiosity and wonder about nature.
1: Yeah, I think I share a lot of what Rachel and Charu have said. You know, I run a conservation organization called Wildlife Direct, and we were so inspired by Sir David's ability to basically make nature and wild animals accessible to everyone. And it's not just that they're amazing and it's nerdy. I feel like it's very intimate and natural. But the most important thing that he's done for me, my organization, and I think Africa in general, is to awaken us to the fact that we can be the authors of our own stories. His ability to tell stories about Africa's wildlife has kind of like woken everyone up. We should be telling our wildlife stories. We should be out there learning about these creatures, making films ourselves and sharing them with our networks. Because his work, maybe initially it was all about awe and wonder, but it moved very much to there is a problem, there is a warning out there, and we need many, many more champions to tell these stories.
13: I want to add to what Paula said. She's absolutely right. I mean, Sir David has been such a catalyst for hope and curiosity, and that connection with nature, either through TV sets or through his books. And one of the examples of this is, you know, we found out a lot about some of the migratory patterns that's occurring with sharks and rays and turtles and other big fin fish in the Western Caribbean between Honduras, Guatemala, Belize, and Mexico. And as such, we're really trying to drill down and understand how this connection between these four countries is forming actually a superhighway of sorts, like a shark superhighway. And this has just generated so much curiosity and excitement with the folks in the four countries and governments, communities, and especially fishers who used to fish a lot of these more critically endangered species and now have become their stewards. And they are passing on their knowledge to the next generation and the students. And so they're taking little parts of what Sir David had been sharing with all of us. And each of them are becoming Attenboroughs of sorts.
14: Right.
1: Yeah, I would just add that what's amazing about Sir David, perhaps it reminds us as scientists. I'm also an ecologist, did my PhD on elephants. And then my goal was to just, you know, be that geek in the forest studying elephants. But actually, saving elephants is less about science and it's more about emotion. It's more about connecting people to those animals. And that is what Sir David, I think, really taught all storytellers, is how to make them relatable, not just animals, but their habitats, their ecosystems. We can fall in love with any species or ecosystem if we can relate to it. So the future storytellers need to be relevant locally. That's what I personally believe quite strongly. We did a series of children, child presenters, 14 of them from across Africa. And I'm blown away by how it's not just the audience who related to these kids. It's how those kids became fanatic conservationists because they were selected for their stage presence to be hosts of a TV show about wildlife. So I do think that local relevance and resonance with the people on the ground is very important. And in a continent like Africa, where we have over 2,000 languages, we need people to be telling the stories in all those languages and bringing in our cultural knowledge and indigenous heritage to deepen that connection, because Africa still has such a wealth of iconic species, but they're all at risk as things change so rapidly in lightning speed. We're moving into cities where we're demanding a more commercial life. But when we get children to watch films and then take actions in nature, we see a phenomenal transformation. And I'm hearing parents telling me how much impact it's having on their children. So my thinking is, it's not just grown-ups, it's kids. Kids are so powerful in making it interesting and exciting and lovable for other children.
2: There's going to be millions. There are already millions of little Sir Davids out there. And the reason I say this is because his impact has been generational, right? I mean, some people have impact around the world, but his goes across generations. I've seen my own child, my own son, as he was growing up. I've got a video of him when he was like maybe 3 or 4 years old, imitating Sir David, trying to be Sir David, telling stories of his own imaginary world. So I feel that the kind of impact, the remarkable impact Sir David has had already on our generation as well as the next generation. I think he and his voice will continue in amongst a lot of the children around the world who will take on the mantle of conservation and communicating conservation after Sir David. I'm pretty sure about that.
14: Chara, when you look at snow leopards in particular, what are the stories you want to tell?
2: The snow leopard, it's one of these fascinating species that are very hard for people to film and to tell stories around because it's just so difficult to see them in the wild and, you know, to be able to film them and things like that. And we often tend to think of them as these very distant, you know, mythical species that, you know, don't have anything to do with us and, you know, they're really far away and so on. But I'd like to really break that myth because these animals have coexisted with humans for thousands of years. So the main current story is that with climate change, with the warming and their areas, we call them the third pole, these areas are warming at twice the average rates of the Northern Hemisphere. And I think that the story right now is how that coexistence can be enabled. Because if we can support people there with better climate resilience, climate adaptation, and so on, those people, as well as snow leopards, will continue to thrive into the future. But if we are not able to do that, then I think our remarkable cultures, as well as snow leopards, are in peril.
14: One of the things anyone knows about Attenborough is his sense of enthusiasm and wonder that you just have to watch a few minutes of one of his programs to appreciate that. I wonder, in each of your many years as a conservationist, whether you've had a moment of enthusiasm or wonder which stands out.
2: My Sir David Attenborough moments actually are, I think, to do with Sir David himself. So there's one time when there was a very fancy dinner. It was part of the Whitley Fund for Nature's events. And that's where one of the times that I met Sir David. And the moment he found out that I worked on snow leopards, it was incredible. Here were all these people, everybody wanting to talk to Sir David, but he wanted to talk to me, and not because of who I was, but because he thought I knew something about snow leopards. And then he had just so many questions to ask me, you know, with such humility and a childlike curiosity. And, you know, that was like incredible for me. And, you know, this is a guy who's been teaching the world natural history, and then he has the curiosity like a young student to find out more.
14: There will be some people listening who haven't had that Attenborough moment in nature. How do they get that kind of moment, and what are they missing if they don't?
15: I would say no matter where you are, anywhere on this planet, if you just go outside into your front yard or into the local green space, park or forest, you will encounter nature, and you have to let go of all your assumptions and just believe and trust that nature will show up, whether it's on the bark or under a leaf. You know, take your shoes off, walk through the grass and feel that connection.
14: Conservationists Paula, Charu and Rachel with their reflections on the energy and the inspiration of Sir David Attenborough. Our thanks to them and to all of our guests, and I'm sure that they will join me in wishing Sir David the very happiest of birthdays. What a milestone, including a birthday card from the King. I'm James Reynolds. You've been listening to BBC Conversations from the BBC World Service.
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0: As the Lee family mourns a terrible tragedy, a former employee blows the whistle on their business and lands the chairman in big trouble.
1: He said he just couldn't stomach the corruption anymore. Samsung was so rotten, it made his job unbearable.
0: I'm Elise Hugh, and after the news on the BBC World Service, Inheritance Samsung, the story of a family drama behind one of the world's biggest companies.
2: BBC News with Chris Barrow. 39 people have been killed in intense Israeli strikes in southern Lebanon. In response, Hezbollah launched rockets and drones into northern Israel and against Israeli troops in southern Lebanon. The head of the World Health Organization, Tedros Adhanom Ghebreyesus, is on the Spanish island of Tenerife to supervise the evacuation of a virus-stricken cruise ship. The WHO says passengers will be brought ashore early on Sunday in sealed vehicles and flown straight home. The Russian President Vladimir Putin has said he thinks the Ukraine conflict is coming to an end, but he told reporters he'll only meet his Ukrainian counterpart Volodymyr Zelensky once a lasting peace deal is agreed. Russia and Ukraine have accused each other of violating a three-day ceasefire that started on Saturday. In Ukraine, two people were killed and three injured by drones. At least three people were wounded in Russia. In his first speech, the new Hungarian Prime Minister, Péter Modrý, has told a square full of supporters he'll end what he called decades of drifting. The European Commission President, Ursula von der Leyen, said his election brings hope and renewal. Militants have reportedly killed at least 69 people in Ituri province in the Democratic Republic of Congo. Security sources say the attack took place at the end of April. A lack of security delayed recovery of the bodies. Security officials in Mali say jihadist fighters have killed dozens of people in the centre of the country in recent days. Reports said homes were looted and set on fire in two villages simultaneously. Iran says it will take part in this summer's Football World Cup in the US, Canada and Mexico. It's asked that all players, coaches and officials be given visas, including those who've served with the Islamic Revolutionary Guards. Iran's initial matches take place on US soil, where the IRGC is classified as a terrorist entity. BBC News.
0: This is Inheritance, the podcast from the BBC World Service about the family dramas behind the world's biggest companies. I'm Elise Hugh with Season 1, Samsung. This is Episode 7 of 10. We'll let you know how you can hear more episodes at the end of this program. A funeral home in New York. Every parent's worst nightmare. It's late November 2005, 3 weeks before it's announced that no one from Samsung will face charges in the X-Files case, a South Korean national scandal that's implicated K.H. Lee, the Samsung chairman, in alleged political bribery. But his sole focus right now is his youngest child. Her name is Lee Yoon-hyung. Company officials say the 26-year-old was killed in a car crash. Jeffrey Kane, author of Samsung Rising.
3: She was charismatic and joyful and energetic, you know, lovable. And that's why she was popular also across South Korea.
0: Many South Koreans are in shock. The young heiress had seemed like the most accessible member of this often distant family. For the last 2 years, she'd been writing about her life on a blog, which had grown a large following. Jaeyeon Lee, who writes for South Korean newspaper Hankyure.
1: She shared her everyday life there. Not fancy stuff, just really relatable, down-to-earth stuff. Her blog was titled Pretty Yoon-hyung's Place. Isn't that cute? She would write about her boyfriend. She once wrote about trying to learn guitar from her boyfriend.
0: As well as guitar lessons, she'd blogged about her family.
1: She shared a story about skiing where some lady

0: And she'd complain about it, saying that now she was the only one wearing a helmet except for little children.
1: This is really unusual because the Chaebol heirs live in absolute secrecy. It's like, you know, nobody gets to meet the Wizard of Oz.
2: The young socialite had only moved to the U.S. a couple of months before to study arts management at New York University. In the aftermath of such a tragic and high-profile death, journalists had begun asking questions, not least because Samsung representatives had given few details. Jake Kwan, part of the BBC's news team in Seoul.
3: There were no reports of who was driving or where it happened or where was the car.
2: New York City police revealed they had no record of a crash involving the Samsung chairman's youngest daughter.
3: So rumors were running rife that maybe Samsung did not tell the truth.
2: I can't imagine the pain the family must have been going through. Letting the world in on this level of grief would seem, to me, unbearable. But by now, they know how she died. And in South Korea in particular, there is a deep shame and stigma attached. It wasn't a car crash. And sooner or later, journalists will find out the truth. They'll speak to New York's medical examiner and find the witnesses. K.H. Lee and Samsung are already under intense public and corporate scrutiny. Samsung is still smarting from a $300 million fine handed out in the U.S. a month earlier for its part in an international conspiracy to fix the price of computer memory chips. But business must pale into insignificance in the context of their family tragedy. When the truth finally comes out about the young woman's death, that she had taken her own life, will the public react with sympathy or mistrust? I'm Elise Hugh. From the BBC World Service, this is Inheritance, the stories of the families behind some of the world's biggest companies. Our journalists have scoured the archives, combed through memoirs, and handpicked experienced observers to take you inside these dynasties. At times, we'll recreate, as faithfully as we can, the pivotal moments, all to understand how powerful empires are built and passed on. Season 1, Samsung. Episode 7 of 10, The Crown Slips. A crowded Catholic church in Seoul. Packed not with worshipers, but journalists, photographers, and cameramen. It's an unusual place for a press conference, to say the least. It's November 2007, 2 years after the death of K.H. Lee's youngest child in New York. As they grieved, questions were asked of the family about the initial reports of the young woman's death and why Samsung had taken a week to confirm what had really happened.
0: And their explanation was that they themselves had insufficient information, and then later they did not correct it out of respect for the grieving family.
2: Still, the tone of some media reports was skeptical.
0: It drew some increasing criticism towards Samsung's lack of transparency and how they constantly try to control their narratives.
2: And now, the family is about to lurch into another crisis. This time, a man is poised to blow the whistle on Samsung.
1: Kim Yong-chol is a star prosecutor. He's somebody who has been rising as a key lawyer in the South Korean government. And eventually he does what, you know, a lot of influential prosecutors and lawyers do in South Korea. He got a job at Samsung.
3: Making any negative issues against Samsung, any legal troubles go away, this was his job.
0: He used to be the head of Samsung's legal department in its very notorious division called Restructuring Office, which was basically the command center of the group.
2: He'd lived in a luxurious apartment in Seoul's upscale Gangnam neighborhood, driven an expensive car. It was the sort of job most South Korean lawyers could only dream about. But it wasn't all roses. There were parts of the job that just didn't sit right.

0: He said he just couldn't stomach the corruption anymore. According to him, Samsung was so rotten that it made his job unbearable.
1: So in 2004, he'd quit. The way he tells it, quitting wasn't enough. That won't change anything. For 3 years, he's wrestled with what he knows. But the time has come to act. He sits in the church, sweating a little under the glare of the lights. On either side of him sit men in dog collars, Catholic priests who have supported his cause.
2: It takes a lot for somebody, a whistleblower, to come out in South Korea. There's this expectation of loyalty. Your company is your family. So for him to come out and go after his previous employer, it takes a lot of bravery.
1: And when your previous employer is Samsung, well, going against them could make you a very powerful enemy. Throughout the 2000s, Samsung Electronics, the jewel in the conglomerate's crown, has grown to be the second biggest electronics company in the world. It's vying with Nokia to be number one in the fast-growing mobile phone market. South Koreans can be born in Samsung hospitals, live in Samsung-built apartments, and fill those apartments with Samsung appliances. The company's influence and reach are all-encompassing. But the company is not invincible. Only a couple of years ago, two top Samsung executives were convicted for their part in a deal that saw Chairman K.H. Lee's children assume control of one subsidiary at below-market prices. That subsidiary was Everland, the theme park/holding company we heard about in episode 4, which owns shares in multiple Samsung businesses, virtually sealing Lee family control. When he gets the signal that the TV cameras are rolling, the whistleblower, Kim Yong-chul, begins.
3: He claimed that Samsung was managing a $215 million slush fund.
2: So this money could be used to pay off, you know, as bribes or political donations or any other things that they don't want on the books.
0: He also claimed that K.H. Lee personally ordered some of these stuff.
3: He said that Chairman K.H. Lee had stolen billions of dollars from Samsung affiliates and he stashed it in bank accounts under the names of Samsung employees, including Kim's own name.
1: And that money, he claims, was also used to deter scrutiny of K.H. Lee's efforts to transfer power and wealth to his children, and in particular to his son, J.Y. Lee. The whistleblower is calling for an investigation. He knows Samsung and the Lee family will deny everything he says. But there are more press conferences planned. He's got more revelations. He's got more evidence. Could this be a moment of reckoning for Samsung? April 2008, Samsung's headquarters in Seoul, 5 months after the whistleblower's press conference. In full glare of the country's press, flanked by 30 company executives and watched live on TV by millions of South Koreans, Chairman K.H. Lee walks slowly towards a wooden podium, bows deeply, and apologizes to the nation.
4: 그동안 저로부터 비롯된 특검 문제 문제로
1: He takes full responsibility, he says, legally and morally, for every mistake his company has made. He and Samsung have been under intense scrutiny since the whistleblower Kim Yong-chul made those allegations against his former employer. A few months earlier, prompted by the whistleblower's claims, special government-appointed prosecutors had raided Samsung's Seoul headquarters and one of K.H. Lee's offices.
3: They brought out boxes of documents, of computers, of evidence that they were going to use against them.
1: They'd even raided his home. They were searching for evidence to back up the whistleblower's claims of a Samsung slush fund used for bribes, and of proof that the chairman had illegally transferred wealth to his son, J.Y. Lee, to smooth his succession. Then, just a week before K.H. Lee's address to the nation, he had been formally indicted. K.H. Lee's apology is not an admission of personal guilt. He denies all charges against him. But it's an acceptance that if anyone else had done wrong, they'd done it on his watch. It's only proper, then, that he alone should take the blame. But the apology is not all. K.H. Lee resigns as Samsung chairman, just as his father B.C. Lee had done 40 years before at a similar moment of crisis. It's a jaw-dropping moment for South Koreans. They'd grown used to seeing chaebol leaders investigated, even put on trial, but not this. All of a sudden, there are questions about what would happen to Samsung without its pioneering chairman. What would happen to its hundreds of thousands of employees, to the nation's economy that depends so much on this business giant? And there's confusion over who might replace K.H. Lee, because in announcing his resignation, he hasn't named the group's new chairman. In fact, his son J.Y. Lee, the man most people thought would get the job, has resigned too. He'd been chief customer officer at Samsung Electronics, a role viewed by many as preparation for the chairmanship. There's nothing to suggest he's done anything wrong, but no indication either of what J.Y. Lee will do next. Overnight, Samsung looks leaderless. A courtroom in Seoul, 3 months later, July 2008. One of the highest-profile criminal cases in South Korea's short history is about to conclude. K.H. Lee, frail and tired, sits waiting. Since he'd been indicted and then resigned as chairman, he'd been cleared of the bribery allegations. But he does face charges of tax evasion and breach of trust. Prosecutors say he'd hidden billions of dollars worth of his own assets in accounts under borrowed names to avoid paying tax. Samsung said the assets were part of the fortune K.H. Lee had inherited from his father, the founder B.C. Lee. Prosecutors also claim K.H. Lee had arranged for an illegal transfer of wealth to his son and heir J.Y. Lee and the rest of his children. The sale of controlling stakes in Everland Theme Park, Samsung's key holding company, at what prosecutors say were unfairly low prices. In the courtroom, a verdict is imminent. K.H. Lee braces to receive his fate. Prosecutors are aiming for a 7-year sentence. The judges announce their verdict. K.H. Lee is cleared of the charge that he'd arranged illegal deals to give his children control of Everland, Samsung's theme park and key holding company. Samsung told us that each Everland shareholder, including those non-family members who'd passed on what looked like a lucrative share deal, had made their decisions having had the full opportunity to consider their economic interests and all other relevant factors at the time. Two senior Samsung executives previously convicted in the same case will later have those judgments overturned. K.H. Lee is, though, found guilty of tax evasion over those assets held under different names. The judges sentence him to 3 years in prison, suspended for 5. He'll only be locked up if he commits a further crime during this time. The judge also imposes a fine of just over $100 million. K.H. Lee remains a free man. His crime is not serious enough to put him behind bars, the chief judge explains.
0: Which was, needless to say, very controversial.
1: But for the first time, there is no Lee family member at Samsung's helm. In fact, there's no one there at all. A high-ranking executive has been chosen as the group's external face, but when it comes to the top job, there's a vacancy. How will the Lees regain control?

0: That was an edited version of Inheritance, Samson. 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
1: Hello, and welcome to More or Less from the BBC World Service. We're the programme that looks at the numbers in the news and in life and in nicotine. I'm Charlotte MacDonald. According to the World Health Organization, smoking kills some 7 million people every year. It's one of the world's leading causes of preventable death. Because smoking causes lung cancer and other awful health conditions, many smokers switch to vaping, using nicotine-based e-cigarettes. But the World Health Organization is also concerned about vaping. Last year, they said 100 million people around the world are now using e-cigarettes, including millions of children, and warned that they were fueling a new wave of nicotine addiction. But how do the health risks of these two means of getting nicotine into your bloodstream compare? According to a recent article in the Daily Mail, they're basically the same. Here's the headline.
2: Vaping is linked to lung and mouth cancer in major study, as experts warn it is not safer than smoking.
1: But is that true? Is vaping just as bad for you as smoking? Tom Coles has been taking a look at this. Hi, Tom.
3: Hello, Charlotte.
1: So, we know, or more or less, that smoking is one of the clearest examples of something that is unambiguously bad for you. We know that it causes cancer, heart disease, strokes, you name it.
3: Right, and we know why that is, because you're setting chemically treated tobacco on fire and inhaling the smoke, coating your lungs with toxic tar in the process. At the same time, we also know that vaping does not involve those things. E-cigarettes work by heating a liquid containing nicotine and flavourings with an electric coil to produce an aerosol or mist that you inhale.
1: Before filling the street with a sickly sweet smell.
3: Indeed. Here's Professor Leon Shahab, co-director of the UCL Tobacco and Alcohol Research Group at University College London.
4: So based on that very simple description of the process in which nicotine gets into the body, it's quite clear that e-cigarettes are not as harmful because there's no combustion going on and there's no tobacco involved.
1: Now, the headline in the Mail seems to be saying two things. First, that a major new study has found that vaping is linked to cancer. And second, that this means that it's not safer than smoking. Is that right?
3: Not really, and no. Let's start with the first part. The study in question comes from researchers in Australia who did something called a qualitative risk assessment on the carcinogenicity, that is, the cancer-causing potential, of vaping by looking at existing research. As Leon says,
4: it's very important to make clear that this is not presenting any new information. So this is a review. The authors of this study didn't undertake any new research themselves.
3: It wasn't a systematic review where you have clear selection criteria and a method for establishing how to weigh different studies. They just looked at recent research on e-cigarettes in general and identified aspects of vaping that had cancer-causing potential. At this point, we don't know whether those potential risks are actual risks.
1: Why not?
3: Well, because cancer takes a long time to develop, years or even decades. Vapes have only been in widespread use since the 2010s, and not enough time has passed to get a clear statistical idea of the cancer risk from actual cancer cases, if there is a risk.
1: So what evidence did they look at in the paper?
3: All kinds of stuff. They looked at biological mechanisms that have a potential cancer risk, things like DNA damage, inflammation, and oxidative stress. All of these are potentially linked with cancer, but are also potentially not.
4: E-cigarettes increase oxidative stress. That is true. However, oxidative stress is also increased when you exercise or is part of normal aging. All of these things individually aren't a smoking gun that suggests they cause cancer.
3: They also looked at evidence from animal studies, one of which is the topic of considerable scientific debate. This study put mice in vape-filled cages for 4 hours a day, 5 days a week, for about a year. The level of nicotine they were exposed to was massively higher than for human vapers, once you take their size into account. And they were exposed over their whole body, which, being furry animals, they constantly lick. Vapers don't tend to do that. 9 out of the 40 mice in the e-cig group developed lung cancer, compared to 1 out of 40 in the control groups. But the scientists who did the research specifically state that despite the results, electronic cigarettes may or may not pose a danger to humans.
1: That doesn't sound very convincing.
3: No, but the authors of the Australian paper told me that these kind of experiments have helped to identify carcinogens in the past.
1: Okay, but just because you've identified a chemical that can potentially cause cancer in mice under extreme conditions, that doesn't mean that it'll do the same in people who vape, does it?
3: No, and that's exactly Leon's argument.
4: The term I would use there is that the dose makes the poison. We are exposed to things that are considered to be carcinogenic in every day. For instance, you have low levels of benzene in soft drinks, or if you eat rice, they can contain inorganic arsenic. But because of the levels being very, very low, it is unlikely that it will actually, these trace amounts would actually lead to cancer in any large number later in life.
3: In terms of the actual dose, the paper in question includes a table that lists the quantities of known carcinogens that vapors are exposed to, compared to smokers and people who do neither. For most of them, smokers are exposed to much higher quantities than vapors. For one well-known carcinogen, known as NNK, the levels were up by 400% in vapors compared to people who don't vape or smoke, but by 22,000% in smokers. Even this question is really difficult to pin down. Another risk assessment, this time from New Zealand, argued that people who vape were potentially exposed to another carcinogen, formaldehyde, at slightly higher levels than smokers. But when you look at the underlying research, you find that the formaldehyde levels are massively dependent on the voltage of your vape and how hot it makes the liquid, with hugely variable levels and some producing none at all. That paper found that the overall amount of carcinogens inhaled by e-cig users was much lower than for smokers, and they didn't even include some of the worst carcinogens from smoking in their assessment.
1: Which brings us to the second part of the headline. The idea that vaping is not safer than smoking. From what you've said, I'm not clear how you'd draw that conclusion if we're talking about the cancer risk.
3: Me neither. And if we're talking about cancer, they don't actually say that in the Australian paper. All they say is that nicotine e-cigarettes are likely to be carcinogenic. They don't talk about the size of the potential risk, nor the amount of vaping you would have to do in order to be exposed to it. That means they can't actually say how it compares to the massive and known cancer risk from smoking. The New Zealand researchers I just mentioned agreed that there are potential carcinogens in e-cigarette vapour, but they were explicit that the cancer risk from vaping is likely lower than the cancer risk from smoking.
1: Okay, so why do they say that vaping is not safer than smoking?
3: Yeah, it's an odd one. They throw that in as the final line of the Australian paper, and it's talking about the non-cancer risks. It cites a meta-analysis from 2024, which found sizable health risks from vaping around things like strokes, cardiovascular disease, and asthma. Although the risks appear to be lower than for smokers, the difference wasn't statistically significant for some of them.
1: Okay, but if we're not including cancer risk, doesn't that make the overall comparison meaningless?
3: Well, that is how it looks to me. It also looks to me like smoking is almost certainly worse for you than vaping. Just how much worse is still up for debate, but if you're a smoker, it seems to make sense to switch if you can't stop by other means. To repeat, vaping has to be really bad to get anywhere near the dangers of smoking. But if you don't smoke or vape and you want to live a healthy life, then probably don't start vaping. It's not good for you, and nicotine is highly addictive.
1: Got it. Thanks, Tom. And thanks to Professor Leon Shahab. If you've seen a number or stat in the news you think we should take a look at, email more or less at bbc.co.uk. That's it for this week. Goodbye.
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0: BBC World Service, it's midnight GMT. This is Oliver Conway with the newsroom. Hungary's new Prime Minister is sworn in, promising regime change after 16 years of one-man rule.
1: Remember this day for your whole life, the first day of the free and democratic Hungary.
0: Also on the newsroom, nearly 40 people have been killed in Lebanon in another day of intense Israeli strikes. The Russian leader Vladimir Putin puts on a brave face for a rather muted Victory Day parade.
2: The great feat of the generation of victors inspires the soldiers fighting in today's special military operation.
0: And later.
3: All the parties involved, they want it to happen, but still it's going to be very, very, very difficult.
0: Will Iran's footballers play in the Men's World Cup amid a war with hosts USA? First, our top stories.
4: BBC News with Chris Barrow. 39 people have been killed in another day of intense Israeli strikes in southern Lebanon. Seven people, including at least two women and a girl aged five, were killed when Israel hit a residential building in the town of Saksakia. It had just become home to three displaced families. From there, our Middle East correspondent Hugo Beshega sent this report.
5: The ceasefire has failed to stop the conflict. Israel has carried out attacks every day, saying it is targeting Hezbollah, accusing it of violating the deal. But often, it is civilians who are being killed. Hezbollah has been responding by launching rockets and drones into northern Israel and against Israeli troops that occupy parts of southern Lebanon. The Israeli military has also issued new evacuation warnings for towns in Lebanon, an indication that its attacks are going to continue.
4: The head of the World Health Organization has arrived on the Spanish island of Tenerife to supervise the evacuation of a virus-stricken cruise ship that's due to anchor on Sunday. Three people have died of a rare strain of hantavirus, but the WHO is assuring Tenerife's people that the risk to them is low. Spain's health minister, Monica García Gómez, said Spanish authorities had finalized preparations for the vessel.
6: Está todo preparado, tenemos todos los equipos de protección.
7: Everything is ready. We have all the safety equipment for people who will disembark as well as those who will take part in the operation. We're only waiting for two planes to confirm they can arrive, and from there they will be evacuated.
4: The Russian President Vladimir Putin has said he thinks the Ukraine conflict is coming to an end, but that he would only meet his Ukrainian counterpart once a lasting peace deal was agreed. Mr. Putin was speaking to reporters in the Kremlin after Russia held a scaled-back Victory Day parade, which celebrates the Soviet Union's victory over Nazi Germany in the Second World War.
8: I do not propose this meeting, but if someone does, then please let Volodymyr Zelensky come. It is possible to meet in a third country, but only if final agreements on a peace treaty are reached. But this should be the final point, not the negotiations themselves.
4: Militants have reportedly killed at least 69 people in the troubled northeast of the Democratic Republic of Congo. Security sources reported that armed men affiliated with the Kadeko militia carried out the attack at the end of April in Ituri province. The lack of security in the zone delayed the recovery of the bodies. Security officials in Mali say a wave of attacks by jihadist fighters in the centre of the country has killed dozens of people in recent days. Reports said two villages were simultaneously attacked, with homes looted and set on fire. Correspondents say central Mali is increasingly reliant on poorly equipped local militias as insecurity deepens. This is the world news from the BBC. The US Secretary of State Marco Rubio has held talks with the Qatari Prime Minister in Miami. A Pentagon spokesman said Mr. Rubio and Sheikh Mohammed bin Abdul Rahman Al Thani discussed the need to continue working together to deter threats and promote stability and security across the Middle East. The United States is awaiting Iran's response to its latest proposals to end more than 2 months of fighting and begin peace talks. Indonesian officials say they've detained more than 300 foreign nationals for allegedly running an online gambling ring in Jakarta. Gambling is illegal in Indonesia, and those